0: copper mine, which has been closed for 3 decades, is seen as key to Bougainville's economic plans of becoming independent from Papua New Guinea. A search is taking place in waters off the Indonesian island of Java, with at least 6 people dead and over 100 missing from a ship. The BBC's Liza Tambunan is in Jakarta.
1: Authorities reported that the ship had faced severe weather and by 2 a.m. it had lost contact. Relatives have made their way to a command centre that has been set up by authorities in a port in Banjarmasin. Some have heard that their relatives who were on board the ship had survived and waiting for further information, but others are still looking to see if they have survived or not because information is still limited.
0: A Russian drone has hit a passenger train in Ukraine shortly after former British Prime Minister Boris Johnson and other European diplomats had used the same line. Europe correspondent Mazoe Ford reports.
2: The Russian drone hit the train 2 kilometres from Ukraine's border with NATO member Poland on Sunday afternoon local time. There were no casualties, but the incident is serious because the train route is frequently used by foreign delegations returning from Kyiv. Former British Prime Minister Boris Johnson and other European diplomats were on a train on the same line just minutes earlier, after returning from a conference in the Ukrainian capital. Mr. Johnson condemned the attack as random and senseless. Russia said it was striking railway infrastructure, not specific trains.
0: US President Donald Trump says he's told Ukrainian counterpart Volodymyr Zelensky to stop targeting diesel fuel production in Russia. Mr. Trump has claimed that global fuel shortages are being caused more by the Russia-Ukraine war as opposed to the conflict in the Middle East.
3: Mr. Zelensky has to do one thing. He has to stop knocking out diesel fuel in Russia. Let him go after targets, but not diesel fuel, because he's causing a shortage of diesel.
0: Donald Trump has brushed off concerns about the speed at which artificial intelligence is developing. Kaysen Ho reports from Washington.
4: The chief executives of two of the world's top artificial intelligence companies, OpenAI and Anthropic, are calling for a global slowdown in AI development to address the risk of it progressing beyond human control. Billionaire AI rival Elon Musk is also backing the call, but asked about whether the industry should slow down or be more regulated, President Donald Trump said very negative forces are bringing things up about AI that won't happen, and said it's important the US beats China in the AI race.
0: And in NRL, Nathan Cleary's availability for the rest of the finals could be in the hands of the league's match review committee after being put on report during his side's qualifying final win over the Sydney Roosters last night. Cleary was sent to the bin just before half time for making contact with the kicking leg of Roosters 5'8" Hugo Savala and went on to slot a field goal late in the game before a Brian To'o try sealed a 19-12 win that's put the Panthers straight into the preliminary final in a fortnight. Penrith coach Ivan Cleary says it was a rush of blood from the playmaker, who faces an anxious wait until the morning to learn if he's been charged by the league.
5: He was definitely disappointed. You know, ultimately he said he was thinking the right thing in terms of trying to make a play at that point. Just got the wrong angle. And again, like, that's just one of those rules that's kind of come in over the last couple of years. Sometimes in the heat of the battle, you sort of forget about. Like, I don't think Hugo's not injured. It's just a black and white kind of thing that we've brought into the game.
0: ABC News.
6: Kia ora, kum na Māori, yankoe and good fella morning. This is Pacific Beat on ABC Radio Australia. Today on the show, the Vanuatu government ignores threats to boycott the upcoming Pacific Games without proper funding.
7: Team Vanuatu will not participate in the 2027 Pacific Games unless the government of Vanuatu provide the necessary financial commitment for Team Vanuatu participation.
6: And Papua New Guinea could soon follow Australia's lead by implementing an age limit on social media use.
8: With children, it's more to do with the appropriateness of what they are seeing and who they are interacting with. Think of social media not just as a platform, but it's a place.
6: And the world hasn't changed, but the way we look at it will, after UN approved a new world map with correct continental size proportions.
9: It has de-centered that Eurocentrism, and how it relates to the Pacific particularly is that you can view the Pacific as a unified geographic centre.
6: Those stories and more shortly. We would like to acknowledge that our show comes to you from the lands of the Bunurong and Wurundjeri peoples of the Kulin Nation. I'm your host, Aggie Dubong, Miss Lung. Thank you for tuning into Pacific Beat, yours in the Pacific. Firstly, there is mourning across Vanuatu, following one of the deadliest maritime incidents in the country's history. Authorities say up to 30 people are still missing after the inter-island ferry MV Matui sank in rough seas in the country's north on Friday. 15 people were rescued, while the number of fatalities stands at 2. It's a tragic story, and one that ABC's reporter Lily Rose Wellwell has been covering over the weekend. With that, she joins us on the line from the capital, Port Vila. Good morning, Lily Rose.
10: Good morning, Eki.
6: Thanks for being on the show this morning. I understand that MV Matui sank between Santo and Umbe. What more do we know about the sinking?
10: The Matui went down on Friday morning in heavy seas between the two islands you mentioned. It's a short crossing, but it's open water. Police say 15 people are alive. Two of them have confirmed dead. That's one up on from Sunday. More than 30 is still missing. The government says over 40 people were aboard. Families are compiling their own list, and their list run longer. So even the passenger count is unsettled. Most were from the islands north Ambae, some from Bendigo's Merelava and South Santo. And Ambae is also a small island. Nearly every community there is affected. People have been waiting at the Luganville Wharf, helping other islands nearby, also joining to hear from any news. Some have gathered at the Northern District Hospital for news that mostly haven't come. And there's also real anger alongside the grief because marine warnings were enforced. The government's own statement, those warnings were unheeded, and raises the possibility of negligence, including overloading. But that's the government's early assessment of the finding. So the operators haven't responded to our request for comments.
6: Lily Rose, do you know if that is a normal route that is always taken by the MV Matui?
10: That's a normal route during because it's close to Santo, so it's a short trip from Santo to from Ambae to Santo or Santo to Ambae. But with its open water, when there's a warning out there, it is very advisable for boats not to travel, not to sail out.
6: Okay, well, we actually understand over the weekend there were some heroic stories of survival, like the first survivor to make it to shore. Can you shed a little bit more light on that?
10: The command up north said that in a press conference yesterday that initially they were getting conflicting messages about the reports or that the ship had sank. They said that it has a rich Ambae, so most of the first day there was no confirmed incident. That guy who swam ashore was the first one who confirmed that the ship went down on Friday, and after that was when the search began. But so there's a lot of people that are with the banana boats and fishing vessels just to go out into the sea. And it's still rough seas during the time they were doing the rescue and mission.
6: Yeah, again, that search didn't actually start right until Saturday. That's like more than 24 hours after the incident. Again, why did it take so long, though?
10: Yeah, so the commander of North said, because they were getting conflicting information, some said that the boat had sank. They were the management of the ship said it sank. They were getting all those conflicting messages. So once that guy swam ashore, he was the one who confirmed that the boat sank. So they started the search around Saturday afternoon because there was no confirmed information that they were getting about whether it sank or not.
6: Lily Rose, what has been the national reaction, though, to this tragedy?
10: Well, there's been grief. A lot of people are hurting. Their families are still out. They're still uncertain, mourning. But with all that, there's also real anger at how why it took so long for a rescue mission to happen and for people to get together and organize. And it also raises questions about whether the process, especially in terms of having because licensing vessel survey safety equipment that search response, those are the government functions. So the questions coming back isn't just why the did the white teapot sell it, or it's also who was meant to stop it? And so the reaction is mixed. People welcome the investigation, but there's also a strong view that the statement pointed outward at owners, not at the decision to sell and not at the

0: state and the responsibility to ensure that boats traveling have the proper equipment during such disasters.
1: All right, well, let's look at the search effort. I understand that wasn't just a government effort, was it? There were others that joined in on the weekend?
0: Yes, so during the weekend, it started with the community pulling together their own, using their own vessels to go out into the sea. The police APNOT coordinated with the local MP who was on the boats that went out. They were fishing. There were other boats that were used at the time. So it was volunteers who actually went out and saved the, most of the people. Some of them have they swim in. But yeah, it did take us a while for the efforts to be to actually go out, for people to actually go out and search for people who were missing in at sea.
1: Now, the Prime Minister's office, they issued a statement on Sunday. Wondering why did it take so long to hear from the Prime Minister, though?
0: It was actually 2 days after that. There was no explanation as to why it took that long for a response, but it did say that there will be an investigation into the incident. What's also worth noting in that statement was that the regulator responsible for the marine safety, the government told that they have some changes to it and they have shifted their portfolio, not directly in the Prime Minister's office. It hasn't said what it will change. The author itself gives the reason for it to, it's in two clauses and asked the Prime Minister that it's now under the Prime Minister's office since there were 2 days that there was no response, but no information had been given as to why it took them 2 days to actually give out a formal information or a formal statement.
1: Has there been a public reaction, though, to the government statement, Lily Rose?
0: People are very unhappy. They are asking why it took them so long to have a plan in place to have a response. Vanuatu doesn't have a rescue, doesn't have any rescue airline plane to do assessments. So they had to use a doctor that was up not to do that. But people are very unhappy and are calling for amendment to the safety and rescue operations and to see them better equipped and better trained to do the rescue, because it was only the seafarers who went out into the sea and saved those people that were missing during the time when they get the information that the ship sank.
1: So then, Lily Rose, what happens now with that search and pretty much, I suppose, a recovery, right?
0: Yes, so it's ongoing. The open water search is easing back, but there is it's still ongoing. Commander Bong says the current has been strong, so they widen it to neighbor islands and the coastal coastline. People may have been carried well off the route because, based on the testimony from those the survivors, the current is really strong, so they had to swim. The current is too strong. ELPA 1 is doing most of that. There will be other boats this morning who will be going out to other islands to do the search. Survivors at the Northern District Hospital in Luganville, there some are being discharged. Officials also say this is the recovery now and as much as there is also the search and rescue mission is still ongoing, the toll hasn't gone apart from the two confirmed deaths. There's no more information or confirmation from the officials. The investigation has been promised. Whether it means anything depends on whether it looks at the regulator and not just the operator. So, and whether it's independent and whether anyone sees the finding. Vanuatu has had major marine injuries before that families never saw the result of, and that the regulator now reports to the Prime Minister. So there's going to be more development in the upcoming days.
1: Yeah, definitely. And Lily Rose, thank you so much for keeping us up to date. As we understand, that search and recovery will still continue, and hopefully we get to get another update from you as that progresses. But thank you again, Lily Rose.
0: Thank you, Tomasaki.
1: That is ABC's reporter in Vanuatu, Lily Rose. Meanwhile, Dr. Mark Turnbull lives on Gawa Island, where he runs a flying doctor service for Vanuatu's Northern Islands. On Saturday, some 24 hours after

0: the MV Mitui sank, he was called in to help search for survivors. He told Kyle Evans his Maul M7 aircraft was well suited to the search, but the delay in the call-up meant it was a race against time.
1: When we were called yesterday, we found several in a clump. And so when we spotted them, they sent out some ships and rescued those. And then this morning, we also located some people who had drifted onto an island called Tutuba Island, which apparently there were five of them that went ashore together or in some kind of a group. And one of them died. Three of them have been rescued, and one is still missing on that island. They don't know where he is on the island. We saw two yesterday before the sun went down, and they were also, not picked up. So we were unable to find them this morning. Yeah, the part that we felt that we were probably valuable for was especially searching the coastline today. We did all that. We covered the coastline that we thought may have some results, and we only found, we saw three people on the coastline, and in each case, all of them were rescued.
2: You mentioned that the survivors that you did see were very weak. Yeah, what was their situation?
1: Well, the biggest issue with someone in that situation is actually dehydration, because they've gone for 48 hours without any water. That's a long time to go without water. And on top of that, they're exerting themselves physically in the most extreme environment.
2: I read a report even from yourself that you actually were dropping life jackets from your plane.
1: Actually, we didn't drop any life jackets. We dropped some water because we had half-filled bottles of water that were able to float, knowing that they would be very dehydrated. But it was quite difficult yesterday because it was extremely windy. And getting the plane to come down close enough to them, get photos of them, and get the GPS coordinates at the same time was quite an undertaking. So we only managed to get one bottle of water to two of the survivors.
2: What was it like seeing the survivors that you did see from the air, and you know, how did they respond to the plane?
1: They were very delirious and quite faint-hearted in there, but they were obviously happy to see us with very serious look on their faces. And then we were able to actually catch up with these people when they were brought to the shore. So that was a good moment just to say a few words of encouragement to them.
2: Were you able to find the vessel itself, or had that gone under?
1: No, it seems the vessel's most likely gone down. So it was a pretty drastic situation for everybody. And I think some of them were killed immediately, like drowned immediately. And then they were scrambling for a tank. Apparently, we found a tank this morning, which fits the description of what they said. There was this black tank that a lot of the people were hanging on to during the first night, which was the night before last night. And apparently there was 19 people hanging onto that tank. And then through the night, five died. And so they just let them go. And in the morning, apparently for some reason, they found it hard to hold onto this tank. Perhaps the waves were just pounding them so hard. So they all let go of the tank, which I was surprised to hear that. But apparently that's what happened. And then they all went their separate ways and dissipated into the ocean. Some of them with life jackets, some of them floating on tires or tire tubes and things like that, which they managed to find. And this morning we found a whole lot of life jackets along the east coast of an island called Ice Island, which kind of indicates that there was these survivors with life jackets, but separated from their life jackets for whatever reason, I'm not sure.
2: The statement that the government made early on today, that they did say that negligence may have been a possible factor. Is that a sentiment that you've heard discussed among rescuers as well?
1: Yeah, most of the people who were involved in the search and rescue felt there was quite a serious case of negligence. And on top of that, the whole search and rescue operation itself was very delayed. It didn't kick in until a private individual took the initiative to make things happen. And it wasn't actually really initiated by the government.

0: so much. It was more initiated by individuals who then went and picked up different people, and then eventually it involved a lot of people from different situations all working together. The coordination was pretty good at the end. There was a lot of sort of camaraderie. It was quite impressive, but it was very delayed. So I think that's one of the main reasons that we have only 14 people survived.
1: And that is Dr. Mark Turnbull, who helped find survivors from the MV Matui. He was speaking there to Carl Evans.

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1: Kasa Lelia, welcome back to Pacific Beat. With less than a year to go before the next Pacific Games in Tahiti, the threat by Vanuatu's National Sports and Olympic Committee to boycott the event is looming ever larger. Vassanok President Antoine Bourdier has made it plain that unless the government commits to funding the country's athletes, then his organisation will have no choice but to pull Team Vanuatu out of the region's biggest multi-sports event. And as Richard Hewitt reports, the government has added fuel to the fire by ignoring Vassanok's warning and then announcing that Vanuatu's two soccer teams competing in the MSG Prime Minister's Cup later this week will be back to the tune of 30 million vatu.
2: There's no question that soccer is the number one sport in Vanuatu, and their men's team are the holders of the MSG Prime Minister's Cup. So it came as no real surprise when Prime Minister Jotham Napat announced a financial windfall for the teams going to Fiji, equivalent to around 350,000 Australian dollars.
3: On behalf of our government and the people of the Republic of Vanuatu, let me officially commission Vanuatu men's and women national football team, while we represent them country below you me, Lotu 2026 MSG Prime Minister Cup in Suva, Fiji. Me wishing you everyone, all the players, all the coaches and officials, every success in the competition.
2: That announcement, though, came a matter of days after Vassanok President Antoine Bourdier went public and planted the idea of a Pacific Games boycott.
4: Vassanok's position is that Team Vanuatu will not participate in the 2027 Pacific Games in French Polynesia unless the government of Vanuatu provide the necessary financial commitments for Team Vanuatu participation.
2: Cyril Mangi is Vassanok's Secretary General and perfectly entitled, you might think, to be rather angry over the government's backing of soccer at the expense of every other sport in the country.
5: I'm not angry that Vanuatu is supporting soccer and supporting the two teams. We are happy for them. However, for all the other athletes and all the other sports that are struggling, we are very disappointed as Vassanok because we sent 14 athletes, so a full delegation of 22 people to the Commonwealth Games representing Vanuatu against 73 other nations. We have provided budgets after budgets. We got told that we will receive some funding and we got nothing.
4: Unfortunately, this is not a new situation. For many years, Vassanok has presented budget and explanatory documents highlighting Vanuatu international multi-sports commitments and the financial requirement associated with them. Despite those repeated submissions, we continue to participate in major international competitions without the level of the government of Vanuatu in regard to the financial supports and our national team deserve.
2: So, right now, the situation is looking bleak, and Cyril Mangi characterises what the government has done as an insult, not to Vassanok, but to the athletes they represent.
6: And in the blue corner, representing Vanuatu, Richard Nomlia!
7: Man from Vanuatu, you fear, will be most dangerous early.
5: This is Team Vanuatu. Team Vanuatu represents Vanuatu. Team Vanuatu does not represent Vassanok. Vassanok is only the entity that is a member of the Commonwealth Games, member of the Pacific Games Association, and member of the International Olympic Committee that allows our athletes to go to those games. But Vassanok does not have the funding to send our athletes. So yes, it's a major disappointment that our Prime Minister and our government and our Minister of Sport have not even acknowledged what we said, and now they're just throwing that at our face and all other athletes.
2: Apart from soccer, there are 24 other sports federations in Vanuatu that would love some of that government money.
5: At the moment, we've got athletes in El Salvador representing Vanuatu in surfing. We've got our beach volleyball girls in China. At the end of October, we have three athletes going to Dakar to the Youth Olympic Games. We've got the under-19 World Cricket qualifiers in Vanuatu. All our athletes are flying our flag with pride. All we're asking is to be recognized by our government and with that, get the funding to prepare the athletes and to go to the games.
2: Bizarrely, the sports minister, Job Sam Andy, has a portfolio that also includes community services and justice. But right now, Cyril Mangi says there is no justice for sport and no clarity whatsoever about just how much the minister actually has to spend.
5: I have no clue. We've been promised from the last mini games in Palau, the government was to reimburse an amount of $50,000. To date, we're still waiting for it. 2026 budget for the Department of Youth and Sport. Where is it? We don't know. If they don't want to support sport in Vanuatu, let's be honest and tell us.
1: And that is Cyril Mangi, Secretary General of Vasanok, ending that report from Richard Hewitt. And Pacific Beat is seeking a response from the Vanuatu government. All right, we head to Papua New Guinea now, where they could soon put an age limit on social media use following Australia's move to ban under-16s from some platforms. The Department of Information and Communications Technology is preparing a framework to decide which platforms are not suitable for children and will require age checks. Secretary Stephen Matanaiho says the proposed rules could be ready for public consultation later this year, but the government wants them in place as soon as possible.
8: Yes, there's a high possibility that we can follow after Australia and be one of the first in the Pacific to impose some of these age restrictions. We actually already have cabinet endorsement for it. That endorsement was made last year, I believe September, October. We're just now working on the legal framework for it. And we've had initial consultation with Meta that happened in December last year to just discuss approaches on how to impose the age restriction on various social media platforms. So yes, absolutely.
9: So which platforms would you count as higher risk, and would rules cover adult sites too or just social media?
8: First of all, it's within the social media space. So that's anything defined as a social media platform. So we are exploring a classification framework where we would put some classification around each platform, say, for example, Facebook, TikTok, WhatsApp, Telegram, and other platforms. They are also adult-orientated platforms, and they're also child-orientated platforms. Now, right now, as we speak, it's all open. Anyone can access it regardless of age. Particularly in PNG, with the exception of a couple of thousands of pornographic websites that have been blocked in the last couple of months. But yeah, for social media platforms, yeah, that's what we're looking at. And the word we use is unsuitable. If it's deemed as unsuitable, we would classify it accordingly. And based on that classification, we would impose age restriction on that platform.
9: What are some of the biggest risks that PNG kids are facing on social media right now?
8: With children, it's more to do with the appropriateness of what they are seeing and who they are interacting with. Think of social media not just as a platform, but it's a place. Now, if it's a place in which they have open interaction with anonymous people or people that hide behind impersonating identities, this is where you should be worried about your children, because as best intent as your child might have, they are exposed to other people out there that we don't want them exposed to, or for that matter, interacting to. So we have growing cases of children being exposed to interactions with strangers that lead to abduction, that lead to physical meetings, that lead to very serious cases such as sexual assault, rape, and even killing. So these are real cases that we're having, which has prompted this work to commence.
9: How would you actually verify a child's age in PNG?
8: Yes, so there are different ways to do it, and that's what we've been discussing with Meta. Parallel to this, we're also introducing a digital ID ecosystem, and that will be integrated into our civil registry system. So there is a possibility we could use that infrastructure to be able to cross-check against trusted government sources, or we call them data anchors, to cross-check an age. And that can be done through biometric verification. So that's what we call a hard check, age verification check. So it checks against the civil registry where, you know, birth certificates are issued, marriage certificates are issued, and death certificates are issued. And it would check your age by way of biometric matching. So that's one way of doing it. I mean, Australia obviously has adopted a different approach. They have this where you turn on the camera and then it sort of tries to detect your age. And in other instances, surveys, like, you know, it checks your behavioral patterns and then assesses your age. So there's different methods that are emerging and being used. But for Papua New Guinea, we would trying to promote the hard age verification check.
9: There have been issues with delays with the civil registry providing birth certificates and NID cards. Is there a risk that that could also hold up the age verification process?
8: No, the answer is no. We've introduced a wallet, credential wallet app. It's right now out on the market. You can actually download it. It's called Service Pass, SEVIS, where you can download it. And you can enroll a basic digital ID credential. You can enroll within 5 minutes. You present your biometrics, your face and fingerprints. It's all done on a smartphone. And then your first name, last name, age, birth date, and place of residence. You can do that practically within 5 minutes to 10 minutes, and then you can get the issue of a basic ID. Now, that checks against the NID database. So it's done in a way that you don't need your NID.
9: What power does the government have over platforms like Meta or TikTok if they don't comply?
8: Yeah, so according to the social media policy that was endorsed by Cabinet last year, there are two requirements. One is that all social media platforms that offer their services in Papua New Guinea will be required to be legally registered in country. So they have to register as a company. And two, once they are registered, they'll be required to be classified under a classification framework we're working on. Once they're registered in country, they're legally bound to our laws. That's where we would hold them accountable. Now, if they do not register, according to the policy, we will actually ban them from access to our citizens.
1: And that was Stephen Matanaiholz, Secretary of PNG's Department of Information and Communications Technology, speaking with our reporter, Natasha Emick. Time for some music now. Let's hear from Blackberry. It's Hakula Nayofi.

0: That's exactly it, lover. Thank you for joining us here on Pacific Beat. It is that time where we head around the region to get the latest headlines. Of course, that's brought to you by our producer, Dana Kerimov. He's in the studio with me this morning. Brand new week.
1: Brand
0: How you doing?
1: Week. I'm doing very well.
0: You had a good weekend?
1: Yeah, good weekend, restful, great weather.
0: Oh, yeah.
1: Well, yes. compared to last weekend.
0: I love good weather. Yes. Yeah. So we're heading around the region. In the autonomous region. My goodness, where's my English going this morning? Of Bougainville, where a Panguna mine has been attacked. What's happened here?
1: Yeah, so according to the Post Courier, personnel at the Lloyds Metal Camp at the Panguna mine were attacked and equipment was destroyed yesterday morning. The whereabouts of the attackers are unknown and a coordinated community effort is underway to apprehend them. Now, both Bougainville President and Papua New Guinea Prime Minister have issued statements in response to the incident. First off, Bougainville President Ismail Torama said that he strongly condemns the actions of certain elements who have chosen to undermine the authority of the government and collective efforts of our people. In the same statement, he also said he wanted to reassure his people that the incident would not weaken them and only strengthen their resolve to reopen the Panguna mine, which has been closed since 1989.
0: Yeah, that's right. What has PNG's Prime Minister have to say, though?
1: Well, in his own statement, Prime Minister James Marape appealed for calm in Bougainville, insisting that there was no need to resort to violence. He said, "Bougainville has experienced enough pain in its history. We do not want history to repeat itself," referring, of course, to the decade-long civil conflict after the mine's closure.
0: Yeah, that's right. Okay, well, we'll keep our eyes and ears on that situation and hopefully be able to bring you more on that. But we head to the sporting front now. Vanuatu United have certainly made their mark after finally getting the chance to play in front of their own fans.
1: Yeah, so the Overseas Pro League club have won the Pacific Oz Sports Challenge by defeating the visiting Australian A-League team Central Coast Mariners twice. After winning the first game 3-2, they won the second one over the weekend thanks to a solitary goal by Joe Moses.
0: Nice. Okay, let's also know, is there any other sporting stories that have been going around at the moment, Dana?
1: Yeah, so in the OFC Under-16 Women's Championship, Fiji, New Caledonia and New Zealand are through to the semi-finals, where places at the FIFA Under-17 World Cup will be at stake. Mm. And in rugby union, the Flying Fijians are through to the final of the Pacific Nations Cup, where they'll meet Japan after beating Canada 45-29 in the semi-final. And the new WXV3 season has kicked off in Hong Kong, with Fijiana scoring twice in the last 3 minutes of their match to defeat Spain by 38-32. But sadly, Manusina Samoa were on the wrong end of a 70-0 scoreline against the Netherlands.
0: That's a little harsh.
1: Yeah.
0: Oh, unfortunate Manusina there, but that's all right. But look, good results overall. As always, Dana, thank you very much for bringing us our news wrap.
1: Thanks, Aggie.
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0: Economist Henryk Sajewski says the new maps correct a history of Eurocentrism and sidelining of the global south.
1: There are a few things here about what was wrong about it. The land masses themselves weren't accurate. As you can see on the Mercator projection, islands such as Greenland were vastly out of proportion in terms of its landmass compared to somewhere like Africa, which is about 14 times the size of Greenland. So what the Mercator projection does is sort of exaggerate land masses closer to the pole, and those at the equator become smaller. So that was like one of the biggest problems about the Mercator map. Now, it was really designed for navigation rather than to give you an idea of representation of landmass. And I think that the other element here as well is that it became normalized over time in its usage. And I think that given that what became normalized is this idea of Europe and North America with these larger land masses, Africa and particularly global south continents, South America, Oceania, of course, and particularly South Asia looking smaller in proportion to Europe and North America.
2: So how is the new map different?
1: What's different here? I think that it has decentered that Eurocentrism, and how it relates to the Pacific particularly is that you can view the Pacific as a unified geographic center rather than this sort of afterthought where the Pacific is split over pages or a sort of an afterthought. The other piece here, I think, is that we get true visual scales in terms of the map. As an educational tool, it helps to see continents like Oceania, Africa, South America, in terms of their true size and their true relevance. And I think that it promotes this geographical literacy that the UN delegates, particularly the Togolese delegation, were trying to promote. I think a lot of Pacific Island states have put forward this terminology of large ocean states. And in some of the European mind, Pacific Islands are seen as the small, remote entities or states or places or locations. And I think that what we have here is that we can have maps centered on Oceania that represent their large size, as a lot of Pacific Island leaders have promoted, and really just gives us this idea of the vastness of this space as opposed to what we had in the past.
2: Why do you think the US would have voted against the adoption of this new map?
1: So US is going through a moment where it particularly views some changes through the lens of DEI, and that's how they've perceived it. I think the direct quote is that this was a radical ideological project. That, for me, of course, doesn't really quite square, especially when you give the 164 states don't see it in that way. I mean, I think that this is a reflection of where the current administration is and perceive these kinds of changes, particularly to the way that the US is depicted in maps, as some sort of threat.
2: Maps can often replace our understanding of knowledge and our understanding of a physical space, but they're not the same thing. What do maps mean for people? What do they signify? Why is it important to get them right?
1: I think what your question really speaks to is the idea of knowledge and who actually holds knowledge. Eurocentrism, which has been so dominant through colonialism. We're at a stage here where we're seeing that people are taking control of their ways of knowing and depicting that in different ways through knowledge, such as maps and in broader knowledge production from the way that we do research and the way that we publish or the way that we communicate information. And I think that this is very much more a sort of a historical correction because the map of the Mercator has become so normalized.
0: And that there is geographer and Indo-Pacific policy analyst Henryk Sajewski talking there to Dana Karamoff. To sport now, where the five best netball teams in Oceania have assembled in Nuku'alofa to compete for two places at the World Cup in Sydney next year. Tonga, the host nation, will be up against Samoa, Fiji, Cook Islands and Papua New Guinea. In recent years, Tongatala have been near invincible when taking on other Pacific teams and they have climbed to number 7 on the world rankings. But they slipped up at the Pacific Oz Sports Series last time, where they lost their title to Samoa Tifamoana. Right now, we have Pacific Beats reporter in Nuku'alofa,

0: Marion Kupel joining us now to get the latest. Malo tama e bombongini, Marion. Well, I must say, I know the competition will be kicking off today, Marion. How big of a deal is it for Tonga to be hosting this World Cup qualifier?
1: Well, Aggie, it's a very big deal. I mean, this is the first time for Tonga Netball Association has hosted a Oceania World Cup qualifiers and also its first international netball tournament of this magnitude. Tonga only hosted its first international netball tournament, I may say, on home soil late last year when the Dala played the Australian Pathway team in the Dala Tutone Tour, if you remember last year's event. And that event was effectively a kind of like a test of Tonga's ability to stage an international netball. And its success have helped Tonga secure this World Cup qualifier hosting rights. So there is a bigger story here, Aggie. Tonga has gone very quickly, as you mentioned, from rebuilding its national team program and to now hosting a tournament that would decide two of Oceania's places at the World Cup. You know, for a small island nation with limited sporting infrastructure, this is a very significant step forward.
0: Well, Marion, you know, as you say, they're the host this year. Does that then maybe give them a bit of a home court advantage, do you think? Because, you know, we us Tongans, we've really fallen in love with that team over the last few years, right? Mm-hmm.
1: Yes, it's a huge advantage for Tonga and Dala. You know, the Dala have developed a very unusual, strong emotional connection with the Tongans, not only here in Tonga, but all over the world because of their rise from the rise to where they are now at number 7 in the world. So they went from being unranked to becoming, you know, a top team in the world. Like, that's a big advantage for Tonga, which they qualified for their first Netball World Cup back in 2023. And also this year, they made their Commonwealth Games debut, finishing 9th. And we know Tongan supporters travel for this team. I've read reports that at the Commonwealth Games, supporters came from Europe and the United States to back them up. I mean, imagine that support concentrated here inside the Tonga High School Indoor Stadium in Nuku'alofa. I mean, even the Fiji coach Michelle Parson has singled out that, saying that Tonga's combination of ranking, their recent performances and home advantage make them the biggest threat at this year's qualifiers. There's another side also. Home support also brings home pressure from, that's according to coach Jacqua Porimakea Simpson of the Dala, saying that after Tonga's first home international tournament, that the players felt considerably pressured playing in front of the Tongan people here in Tonga.
0: Wow. Well, look, on paper, Marion, Tongan Tala and even Tifa Moana, they are going to start, right, as hot favourites to make it to the World Cup. But can you see any of Fiji, maybe Cook Islands or even the PNG teams stopping them?
1: Tonga and Samoa deserve to start as favourites, but I wouldn't call qualification automatically. I mean, Tonga comes in with the strongest recent international profile. They are currently reported as, we all know, the 7th in the world, and have dominated the recent Pacific Odd competition and are coming off with the first Commonwealth Games appearance. Samoa, you know, Samoa are also one of the strongest regional sides, which, like you mentioned earlier, won last year's Pacific Odd series. So Fiji are probably the most obvious team capable of disrupting that expected of Tonga Samoa for the top two. So Fiji's coach also mentioned at the FBC News, herself identifies Tonga and Samoa as the major threats to them. But, you know, she also mentioned that Cook Island and PNG have invested significantly in the development. So none of these teams can simply be dismissed in this week's competition. And, you know, the format makes it very dangerous.

0: it's a round robin competition with only two World Cup places available for these five teams. Mm. You know, one poor performance should and can make the qualification race much tighter between these five teams.
1: Marin, what then would be maybe the biggest strengths that the Stella side brings to this competition there in Tonga?
0: I think probably the strongest human interest part of this tournament. You know, the Stella have helped turn netball from largely a social community sport into something young Tongan girls can realistically aspire to play at international level. Last Saturday, I happened to be at the training session of the Kids Net, where young girls train for netball. And amazingly, the Dalit girls also came in and trained with these girls. These are inspiration for the Tongan girls in general, the young ones, and a pathway, and also inspiring them to represent Tonga in the future with this kind of tournament.
1: Now, I suppose that's really brought on, well, their success has brought on, I suppose, a growing hype for that domestic netball scene there in Tonga now, right?
0: Yes, most definitely. Last Saturday, the Kids Net have been going every Saturday. And even last Saturday, I've seen new parents bringing in new kids to join the training session, knowing that the Tala girls will also be there. So gone are the days, Aggie, as you know, that rugby, like whether if it's rugby union or rugby league, was a big sport thing for Tonga. But now Tala has made its mark in sports here in Tonga. And so netball is more a talk about sport here in Tonga. And possibly, I know, in New Zealand and Australia with the Tongan girls wanting to play for the Tongan Tala because of what these girls have displayed in the past years, coming from nowhere into top 10 in the world.
1: It's going to be exciting, and I know you're going to be at all those games, Marion. Make sure you don't run on the court and take over, okay? But maloa pito.
0: I don't think running is part of my dictionary now.
1: It's great to catch. Great to catch up, Marion. Yeah. Enjoy those games, and hope we get to catch up. Hopefully we see our Tongan Tala team get through to the qualifying team. That is Marion Kupo reporting for Pacific Beat from Nuku'alofa. And just to note, the Oceania World Cup qualifier starts today, with Samoa playing Papua New Guinea, and then Tonga will take on Cook Islands.

0: And that brings us to the end of Pacific Beat. Time to take a look back at some of our main stories today. Up to 30 people are still missing after one of the deadliest maritime incidents in Vanuatu's history.
1: People are very unhappy. They are asking why it took them so long to have a plan in place, to have a response.
0: Also, PNG is preparing a framework to decide which platforms will be subject to a proposed child social media ban.
2: As best intent as your child might have, they are exposed to other people out there that we don't want them exposed to, or for that matter, interacting to.
0: And the new UN-approved Equal Earth map could reshape how we see the world.
3: This is very much more a sort of a historical correction, because the map of the Mercator has become so normalised.
0: 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Stay tuned to ABC Radio Australia, though, because your news is next. And coming up after that, it is Nisha Daily. So until next time, o tua o whātou. This is Pacific Beat, yours in the Pacific.

0: ABC News, I'm Eliza Getzy. Papua New Guinea has introduced the life-saving HPV vaccine into its national immunisation program. The aim is to reduce rates of cervical cancer, which is currently the leading cause of cancer deaths among women in PNG. The vaccine was developed in Australia, where it's on track to become the first country, which is on track to become the first country to eliminate cervical cancer as a public health problem. One of the bodies overseeing the PNG rollout is Gavi, the Vaccine Alliance. CEO Dr. Sanya Nishtar says it's a highly effective vaccine.
1: For every 1,000 girls vaccinated, 13 deaths are averted, and 90% of cases of cervical cancer can be prevented with the HPV vaccine.
0: Papua New Guinea's Police Commissioner David Manning is seeking the public's assistance to find four men suspected of stealing gold. In the early hours of September 2nd, 10 armed assailants held private security crews at gunpoint and proceeded to steal the items in Port Moresby. Police have released pictures of the four men alleged to have stolen gold bullion, cash and firearms. The value of the stolen goods is unknown. David Manning is advising the public not to approach the men or their associates and to report sightings or relevant information to authorities. Oman has postponed talks between regional countries, including Iran, to discuss the Strait of Hormuz. Middle East correspondent Caitlin Kelly has the latest.
2: Oman's foreign ministry have postponed talks with Iran and Gulf states in the interest of consensus. Discussions were intended to tackle issues like shipping passage through the Strait of Hormuz, where attacks on commercial vessels have continued. A new front in Yemen's war also threatens the region's security, as Saudi Arabia and their backed Yemeni forces continue to fight the Iran-backed Houthis following the group's lightning offensive over the weekend. The rebel group captured parts of the Bab el-Maneb Strait, a key shipping route for 7% of the world's oil.
0: US President Donald Trump says he wants to win the race to develop artificial intelligence, despite industry leaders calling for a global slowdown. Here's Kaysen Ho reporting from Washington.
3: Artificial intelligence industry leaders and workers have been escalating their warnings about an AI catastrophe. The chief executives of top AI companies, Anthropic and OpenAI, have made calls to slow down development, raising concerns about systems potentially progressing beyond human control. Asked if there should be more regulation, President Donald Trump said he wanted the United States to remain the industry leader and brushed off concerns about the speed at which AI was developing.
0: Australia's agriculture sector says it doesn't believe it will be significantly affected by One Nation's plan to drastically cut migration numbers. The resurgent Minor Party has announced a policy to reduce migration by 750,000 people over 3 years, resulting in what it calls net negative, with more people leaving Australia than entering. The move's been widely criticised, including by peak business bodies. But National Farmers Federation CEO Michael Guerin says he believes the policy ensures they won't be left short.
4: It acknowledges that working holiday makers, that the PALM scheme and skilled visas are critical to agriculture in this country and indeed have been for some years. In our understanding, the One Nation announcement this morning is as a carve-out for that.
0: The Australian Marine Conservation Society is demanding governments do more to tackle climate change after a 50% drop in dugong numbers recorded in the Gulf of Carpentaria. 2 weeks ago, James Cook and Charles Darwin University researchers said they believe loss of seagrass meadows, boat strike, marine debris and gill nets have reduced dugong numbers found in their Gulf aerial surveys from 10,000 to 5,000 over the last 18 years. The Conservation Society's Northern Territory campaigner, Harry Wyville, says governments need to pay more attention to the destruction of seagrass caused by more frequent and severe floods and storms.
5: Climate change is driving more extreme weather and it's damaging seagrass, which dugongs and other species depend on. If we want to protect our coasts, we can't keep ignoring climate change and our emissions.
0: Gay bars and the homes of gay rights campaigners in Turkey have been raided by police, with dozens of people arrested. The authorities say the aim of the raids in several cities was to protect families and children, but activists insist their community is being specifically targeted. The EU says it's a shocking escalation of repression. And the Panthers NRL star Nathan Cleary will be able to play in his side's preliminary final in 2 weeks' time after receiving a fine for dangerous contact and not a ban. Cleary made contact with Hugo Savala's kicking leg as the Roosters 5/8 launched a clearing kick just before the halftime siren in Sunday's qualifying final win, and he was sent to the sin bin. Cleary's been charged with a Grade 1 dangerous contact offence, which carries a $1,000 fine with an early guilty plea. ABC News.
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Radio Australia. I'm your boy Jacob McQuire saying a big good fellow morning to Allo Falava, Raut Lakab Nippin. Hope you're having a great beginning to your day wherever you're tuning in from. It's another Monday morning right here on Nisha Daily. And we've got a lot of news to cover this morning. First, let's acknowledge the land from which we broadcast. Yuggera and Turrbal country on Australia's east coast. Yuggera and Turrbal country covers much of what is now known as Brisbane by many. And we here at ABC Radio Australia pay our respects to Yuggera and Turrbal elders, both past and present. This is Yuggera and Turrbal country as it's been since the first sunrise. Yes, and to be honest this morning, usually I'm jumping into the show on a Monday, excited for a week ahead and with joy. But this morning, we're starting off in a different way because for me and many of our people listening in from Vanuatu, we enter this week with heavy hearts over the news that broke over the weekend of the MV Matui. Authorities say up to 30 people are still missing after the Insa Island ship MV Matui sank in rough seas in the country's north on Friday. 15 people have been rescued, while the number of fatalities stands at 2. Now, throughout this week, we'll be doing our best to head to Luganville for updates on this tragic situation. But this morning, we're checking in with our brother Moses Thakawili out of Port Vila to learn the latest on this incident. You're tuned in to Nisha Daily. Going to kick off with Tio from Ambrim with Black Butterfly.

0: pan manan chup chup an simesikwa simesakvi sorosi usili shepis.
1: Yes, kicking off this morning, Tio out of Vanuatu, Black Butterfly.
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1: Yes, and this morning we do head to Vanuatu. The weekend has been tough for many of our people tuning in on 103 FM as searches continue for the passengers and crew of the MV Matui. Now, authorities say up to 30 people are still missing after the inter-island ship MV Matui sank in rough seas in the country's north on Friday. 15 people were rescued, while the number of fatalities stand at 2. Now, throughout this week, we'll be trying to head to Santo for updates on this situation. But for this morning, we're catching up with our brother Moses the Kawili out of Port Vila. Moses, good fellow morning. Welcome to Nisha Daily. How are you today?
3: Good morning. It's not too good, bro. It's a very long weekend. Very long weekend for not just me, but the whole of Vanuatu. It's the first time for me in this media space, experiencing this so much. You know, we're all just longing to hear about the rescue of the passengers and the crew, and you know, we're just waiting, and it's been the long 3 days since Friday. So it's been very tragic.
1: No, and I think for many of us, feeling for our families in the north of Vanuatu at the moment. I mean, it's a tragic incident that's happened. Moses, I mean, this all sort of started on Friday. I mean, for you sitting in Port Vila, I mean.

0: You know, how were you reacting to this news as the situation was going down over the weekend?
1: You know, it's, you know, we heard that because I have one of my mates also on board, Peru. He's a filmmaker and he's also on board. And we were just, we were receiving messages from just sitting back home, and we were receiving messages. He has daughters, he has three girls, a son. And we were just receiving messages that, you know, MV Matui is gone missing. They don't know where the status of the ship, the location. And, you know, sitting back here in Port Vila and then hoping to be up at Santo and giving comfort to the family. And it's just it's devastating for us here in Vila, and not just Vila, and all the other islands. There's different families from different islands of Vanuatu that are on board MV Matui. So it's something that we can't explain. We're trying to wrap our head around it. You know, at that particular time, your family member gets on this boat. You know, they say it's a normal. It's normal. It's a normal weather. We can handle this. And then all of a sudden, we don't hear anything from the office of the MV Matui. So it's devastating for the family and friends of members, the passengers that were on board.
0: No, it's been, I think, a tough weekend as far as just the flow of information from up north. I mean, so many of us have probably just been looking online to check in on the latest, hear about sort of who's been rescued. Yeah. I mean, there has been sort of search efforts going on in and around sort of between Santo and Ambai. What can you tell us about the search that's been overway? Who have been sort of involved in looking for the survivors?
1: So, you know, I make a big shout out to MP Matai. You know, the response involved the Vanuatu Police, the Vanuatu Maritime Safety Authority, and MP Matai, stepped out in his own way and went out, and, you know, in the midst of this high swells, he went out and did a search and rescue. And also, I gotta you know, give it up for Dr. Mark. You know, you heard about it, took a plane out, Red Pichin Blotorba, flew out in between Santo and Ambai, just searching. And then it was, you know, it was the delay was the status. You know, there was a confusion about the vessel status, and there was misinformation, you know, that, you know, 30 hours passed before help arrived. You know, they found one of the crew members that went up to Bombua Resort, and that, you know, it was over 30 hours, and they were at sea. And it was then that they found out that the ship sank. So it's, you know, our team in Santo, I've got to give it up for, you know, for the hardworking crew that's with MP Matai and Dr. Mark, for just being brave and going out there in the midst of this bad weather to do search and rescue.
0: If you're just tuning in at Tunisia Daily this morning, I'm Jacob McGuire. We're on the line with Moses Thakau-Willi out of Port Vila, reacting to the news of the MV Matui. Authorities say up to 30 people are still missing after the ship MV Matui sank in rough seas in the country's north on Friday while making a journey between Ambai and Santo. 15 people were rescued, while the number of fatalities stands at 2. And, you know, it's been a long weekend for many of our people tuning in from Vanuatu. I mean, we're into another week now. I mean, what's on the horizon? What's next as far as the search for the passengers and crew of the Matui?
1: You know, it's right now, you know, social media is really, in a way, given hope to a lot of the families. We're receiving messages from, we were seeing firsthand messages from survivors, and they're talking with their families, and families from different islands are connecting with their families who survived. And then right now,

0: Now it's just that weight. And bro, it's not easy. I think it's just wait for the next couple of days. We're just waiting. So far we've got about 15 survivors. And we're just waiting for, you know, we're hearing stories left, right, and center. You know, the digital platform, social media can be, you know, full of misinformation. Mm. So we're just waiting for that that answer. That, you know, family members are just waiting for that answer. Is that the family members has made it safely on shore.
1: And, you know, I mean, even for me, I mean, looking through, so there's a list of the ship manifest that's been posted online. Mm-hmm. You know, I've got family all throughout the north of Vanuatu. So reading some of the last names, you know, it's been terrible over this weekend. And, you know, for people who aren't in Santo itself, I mean, you know, how are people sort of traveling in Port Vila throughout all of this? I mean, what is this Monday morning looking like for you, fella?
0: Bro, it's dark. We're starting our day and it's back to work again today. But then it's at the back of our head, you know, we're like, you know, our hearts are with the families, our hearts are with them at this time. You know, it's just praying that, you know, for them to be safe out there. And one of the survivors was just saying, you know, he was swimming. He couldn't feel his legs. He couldn't feel, you know, he's up to the sky in the midst of darkness at the middle of the ocean. And he just said, God, take me to shore. Take me to shore. And he turned over and started to float. The next thing you know, he saw the first light of Tutuba. And, you know, right now we're praying for a miracle, bro. We're praying for a miracle. And our hearts are with our families up north, our families in Ambai, our families in Santo, our families in Malakula, and our family from Pango as well, who family members are, you know, went through this tragic incident. So, you know, our hearts are with them at this time.
1: And, you know, with that being said, I mean, we've got to thank you, Moses, for jumping on Nisha Daily this morning. And what's a difficult time for everyone, Vanuatu, but your family as well. I mean, and before we let you go today, do you have any words, any messages you'd like to send to our brothers and sisters who may be listening in from Loganville this morning on 103 FM? I mean, yeah, any words for your brothers and sisters up north?
0: Me want to tell him leave Lanum or families this platform where you missed up Mr. Doklem name and they tell him say had to miss up with Evil time. One we've lost a kotrulem, we've lost to kotrulem right now. Sorry Blaharem, all challenges we've lost kotrulem for the past 2-3 days. Emi long one to mass. Mivla stop to pray. Pray upon blessed apotivula, me blessed an apotivula, lo pray, lo this time. God is apotivula all time.
1: Moses, thank you, Tomas, my brother, for joining us here on Nisha Daily. Wishing you and your family a lot of love throughout this time. Hopefully, you know, things can get sort of lighter throughout the week. But with that being said, thank you so much, my brother, for having this chat with me this morning. And yeah, wishing love to you and your family, brother. Thank you so much.
0: Thank you, brother.
1: Moses Thakawili this morning joining us out of Port Vila, Vanuatu. And yes, just talking this morning about the current situation with the MV Matui. It's a ship that sank while in rough seas in the country's north on Friday. 15 people were rescued while the number of fatalities stands at 2. You tuned in at Tunisia Daily this morning. Before we head to the news, it was an interview that ran on Pacific Beat this morning with Dr. Mark Turnbull, lives on Gawa Island where he runs a flying doctor service for Vanuatu's Northern Islands. Now, on Saturday, some 24 hours after the MV Matui sank, he was called in to help search for survivors. He told Kyle Evans on Pacific Beat his MOL M7 aircraft was well-suited to the search, but the delay in the call-up meant it was a race against time.
2: When we were called yesterday, we found several in a clump, and so when we spotted them, they sent out some ships and rescued those. And then this morning, we also located some people who

0: who had drifted onto an island called Tutuba Island, which apparently there were five of them that went ashore together, or in some kind of a group. And one of them died. Three of them have been rescued, and one is still missing on that island. They don't know where he is on the island. We saw two yesterday before the sun went down, and they were also, not picked up. So we were unable to find them this morning. Yeah, the part that we felt that we were probably valuable for was especially searching the coastline today. We did all that. We covered all the search line, sorry, the coastline that we thought may have some results, and we only found we saw three people on the coastline, and in each case, all of them were rescued.
1: You mentioned that the survivors that you did see were very weak. Yeah, what was their sort of situation?
0: Well, the biggest issue with someone in that situation is actually dehydration, because they've gone for 48 hours without any water. That's a long time to go without water. And on top of that, they're exerting themselves physically in the most extreme environment.
1: I read a report even from yourself that you actually were dropping life jackets from your plane.
0: Actually, we didn't drop any life jackets. We dropped some water because we had half-filled bottles of water that were able to float, knowing that they would be very dehydrated. But it was quite difficult yesterday because it was extremely windy. And getting the plane to come down close enough to them, get photos of them, and get the GPS coordinates at the same time was quite an undertaking. So we only managed to get one bottle of water to two of the survivors.
1: What was it like seeing the survivors that you did see from the air, and how did they respond to the plane?
0: They were very delirious and quite faint-hearted in there, but they were obviously happy to see us with very serious look on their faces. And then we were able to actually catch up with these people when they were brought to the shore. So that was a good moment just to say a few words of encouragement to them.
1: Were you able to find the vessel itself, or had that gone under?
0: No, it seems the vessel's most likely gone down. So it was a pretty drastic situation for everybody, and I think some of them were killed immediately, like drowned immediately, and then they were scrambling for a tank. Apparently, we found a tank this morning, which fits the description of what they said. There was this black tank that a lot of the people were hanging on to during the first night, which was the night before last night. And apparently there was 19 people hanging onto that tank, and then through the night five died, and so they just let them go. And in the morning, apparently for some reason they found it hard to hold onto this tank. Perhaps the waves were just pounding them so hard, so they all let go of the tank, which I was surprised to hear that, but apparently that's what happened. And then they all went their separate ways and dissipated into the ocean. Some of them with life jackets, some of them floating on tires or tire tubes and things like that, which they managed to find. And when we this morning we found a whole lot of life jackets along the east coast of an island called Ice Island, which kind of indicates that there was these survivors with life jackets, but separated from their life jackets for whatever reason, I'm not sure.
1: The statement that the government made early on today that they did say that negligence may have been a possible factor. Is that a sentiment that you've heard discussed among rescuers as well?
0: Yeah, most of the people who were involved in the search and rescue felt there was quite a serious case of negligence. And on top of that, the whole search and rescue operation itself was very delayed. It didn't kick in until a private individual took the initiative to make things happen. And it wasn't actually really initiated by the government so much. It was more initiated by individuals who then went and picked up different people. And then eventually it involved a lot of people from different situations all working together. The coordination was pretty good at the end. There was a lot of sort of camaraderie. It was quite impressive. But it was very difficult.

0: late. So I think that's one of the main reasons that we have only 14 people survive.
1: Yes, speaking to Kyle Evans this morning on Pacific Beat, that was Dr. Mark Turnbull, who helped find survivors from the MV Mitsui over the weekend. Yes, it's a terrible situation that's been developing in Vanuatu's north. And once again, we want to send out all of our love to you if you're being affected by this terrible tragedy. If you're tuning in from Santo this morning, it's Nisha Daily. I'm Jacob McQuire with you. We've got your latest news coming at you next, right now, some George Delek, Pila Pila. One.

0: Yes, David Bridie and George Telek there with Pillar Pillar.
1: This is Nija Daily with Jacob McGuire on ABC Radio Australia.
0: Yes, and it's that time once again where we get caught up with all the latest news developing across our region. And who better to fill us in than Pacific Beats, Aggie Tupo. Aggie, how are you going this morning, yo?
2: Oh, malo tama bombongini. Jacob, how are you doing?
0: Oh, I'm alone. Actually, I forgot to say that. Yeah, brother Michael Chow. I think I've made him sick. We're sort of tag teaming Nija Daily at the moment.
2: That's not surprising.
0: Well, we had a golden week together. All right,
2: you can. Yeah, hey, yeah, yeah. You've got to take the wins, right?
0: Exactly. Got to take the wins when you can get them. Aggie, it's great to be catching up with you this morning. And let's jump right into things. What's been happening in the news?
2: Yeah, sure. Some unfortunate news from the weekend. There is mourning across Vanuatu following one of the deadliest maritime incidents in the country's history. Authorities say up to 30 people are still missing after the inter-island ferry MV Matui sank in rough seas in the country's north of Friday. The MV Matui sank between Santo and Ambai Islands. Now, 15 people have been rescued, while the number of fatalities stands at 2. To Papua New Guinea, where they could soon put an age limit on social media use following Australia's move to ban under-16s from some platforms. The Department of Information and Communications Technology is preparing a framework to decide which platforms are not suitable for children and will require age checks. Secretary Stephen Matai Naho says the proposed rules should be ready for public consultation later this year, but the government wants them in place as soon as possible. And finally to sport, where the 5 best netball teams in Oceania have assembled in Nuku'alofa to compete for 2 places at the World Cup in Sydney next year. Tonga, the host nation, will be up against Samoa, Fiji, Cook Islands and Papua New Guinea. In recent years, Tongatala have been near invincible when taking on other Pacific teams, and they have climbed to number 7 on the world rankings. But they did slip up at the Pacific Oz Sports Series last time.

0: where they lost their title to Samoa Tifas Moana. Now, look, Jacob, I spoke to Marion, and I can only imagine the excitement at this competition right now, because, you know, us Tongans, we don't celebrate in halves. They'll be putting on the hospitality, I'm sure the food, even music and parties. I'm just not sure why we're not there.
1: I know. You know, and I'm going to say, we've got quite the netball team. All right. You know what I mean? I used to play goal attack. All right.
0: Oh, so look at you.
1: I was out here the big GA. So we
0: Well, just know you'll never find me at centre, because, you know, as an ex-netball player when I was five, I do understand the pressure. So, you know, I'm rooting for the Tongatala, of course, but, you know, with any of our Pacific teams, if they do qualify, I think, again, we talked about those wins, right? We will take whatever win we can get.
1: Yo, no, absolutely. To be honest, I'm getting some, like, flashbacks to my mixed netball days. And I remember I was one of the few people that had to tape up their fingernails. On the netball thing.
0: Goodness.
1: You know what I mean? It was crazy. You know,
0: you should have cut those toenails.
1: Nothing about me is strong but my nails. All right? I don't know what's going on here. I don't know what God did when he created Jacob McQuire. It's crazy. You know, I got claws on me.
0: Wow. Thanks for sharing those deep and intimate.
1: It's a deep and intimate morning. You know what I mean? Well, you know, I'm feeling sorry. So
0: this is what happens when you're on your own, Jacob.
1: Yeah, I know. I know. These are the things I divulge. I need him back so we can talk about music or whatever. Crazy stuff.
0: Oh, get better, Michael, because Jacob needs you.
1: I do. I need him in my life. Big shout out to Michael Chow. Resting up.
0: But all the best, though, I must say. All the best to Tongatala.
1: Yo.
0: And then, of course, to all the Pacific nations, Samoa, Fiji, Cook Islands, and Papua New Guinea. I know it's going to be a good time.
1: It's going to be a fantastic time, and it's been great catching up with you this morning, Aggie. Thank you so much for jumping on Nisha Daily this fine Monday morning. And can't wait to catch up with you tomorrow. Thank you so much.
0: Yes, no worries. We'll see you then.
1: Aggie Tupou this morning with your latest news headlines, brought to you by Pacific Beat. And of course, if you want to hear more of your latest news, tune in later today, 5 p.m. at PNG time. That's the PM edition of Pacific Beat. 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
1: Yes, it's Nisha Daily this morning, and it's looking to be a massive weekend ahead for the Pacific Island community in Brisbane, Australia, because Pacifica Made is coming back to the Brisbane Festival for its third straight year, a celebration of Pacific arts, music, and culture. This free event is set to bring our beautiful cultures to Brisbane's doorstep. Now, coming up very soon, we'll be catching up with the boss woman behind this event and learn what the mammoth task is like of weaving the cultures of the Pacific together. That's coming up for you very soon. Right now, Tsevaka with

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0: And it's looking to be a massive weekend ahead for the Pacific Island community in Brisbane, Australia, because Pacifica Made is coming back to Brisbane Festival for its third straight year. This free event is all about celebrating our people through our music, food and culture. And ahead of its return, Michael Chow and I caught up with the proud Pacific Island woman in charge of transforming this whole South Bank area, which is right behind our studio, into one big island village.
2: And joining us now, we have the creative queen herself, not only out there curating our culture, but she's literally the boss behind Pacifica Made. It's Queenie Pelesa. Queenie Talofalava, how are we doing?
3: Talofalava, thank you, Michael. I'm doing good. It's great to be here, Nisha Daily. I'm Queenie Pelesa. I don't know if I'm a queen, but yeah.
2: Yeah, you are.
3: Thomas got one.
0: And we got to thank you for fitting us into what is a very busy schedule for you at the moment. But before we get into Pacifica Made and all the mana that goes into making all of that, we want to back it up a little and talk about the making of Miss Queenie herself, starting with your roots. Could you tell us a little bit about your family's heritage and whereabouts you grew up?
3: Yeah, sure, of course. I'm a proud Samoan woman, but I was actually born in Aotearoa. But yeah, I've been raised here on Yugambeh country out in Logan for a long time. Look, my family migrated here in the 90s, carrying over grandfather's legacy. And there's Ifa Kasa Church from North Shore. And yeah, that's a bit about my migration story. But yeah, in terms of my work, look, I've been moving in the arts since I was a teenager, to be honest. And I'm a product of community programs, which I've been so blessed and been probably in the arts for almost 20 years, but I've worked in the arts for about 15. Like, I was a single mom. I had a baby when I was 18. I had my girl on my hip, and yeah, arts was the thing that I just really connected with, especially music, both cultural and contemporary music. And just from there on, I was just really inspired. I love this. What is this? Like, just volunteering, you know, putting my hand up for 5 years. And from there, from being an emerging arts worker, my journey started as a producer, a cultural community development practitioner. And yeah, I was just so fortunate to then have these doors open for me. Mm. And I've not left.
2: Honestly, it is.
3: I've not left yet.
2: And we're glad, because Queenie, you are one of those people that, you know, when it's hard to put you into a single box, nor should we.

0: space and bring community along with me into spaces where there are opportunities for them to grow, whether it's through the arts, through media. And so, yeah, it's a little bit of a weird space to sit in. And from community, I'm considered a cultural and community leader. For me, I just, I'm simply a community weaver. I'm a people weaver for our people. And I just love finding opportunities that allow for our communities to come up, because they're our future, you know, especially our young people. So, yeah, that's probably the best description I can give you.
1: That's great. A weaver of community.
0: Yeah. A weaver of community. Ooh. Through the arts, I guess.
2: Hey. Yo, and look, we see a lot of content on social media, content that not only features Islanders in front of the camera, but more and more, we're also seeing our people getting to be the ones behind the media, producing this and that. And your name is one that comes up in credits every now and then. For yourself, Queenie, how does it feel to be that person, the one who's able to be in these spaces, ensuring that our stories are delivered by our people?
0: I honestly just feel very honored. I know this, that I carry the sense of responsibility, and I know that that is part of my core purpose. It's not about the credits for me. I love working behind the scenes. I love getting on the ground and just being with people and connecting with our community and bringing them along on the journey, especially young people. Like, I always bring young people on to work alongside me, and that's the best part of what I get to do. And I love championing our people. As long as my community's out there, that's the main thing. Championing Pacific artists, that is the biggest thing, and that for me is the more important credit from my perspective. I run when I see my name on the credits. I'm like, don't say my name. I don't want it. Yeah, I'm just, yeah, I don't even do interviews. So, yeah.
2: we're going to cut your name from this. But hey, if you're just tuning in to Nisha Daily this morning, you hang out with Jacob and Michael right here on ABC Radio Australia, and excitement is in the air as Pacifica Made Festival makes its way back to Brisbane, Australia, a celebration of Pacific arts and culture. We have the big boss herself, Artistic Director of Pacifica Made, Queenie Palesa, here in the studio.
1: Oh, I can smell those food trucks firing up already. Exciting times, because it's literally happening right next to where we are real soon. And for years now, Pacifica Made Festival, like, it's brought powerful cultures from the Pacific to Brisbane's doorstep. You know, it's not only seeing our island communities out there, but seeing the white people as well. Soak it all up. You love to see it. How's it feel to be running it back? We're on the eve of another Pacifica Made coming up.
0: I feel incredibly blessed. It is chaotic. It is one of the biggest tasks to deliver, but, you know, again, all for our people, all for our artists, particularly our Pacific diaspora here in Australia, because really Pacifica Made is about our Pacific identity here in Australia. And I'm excited about how it's evolving. You know, we listen and we learn and we take on feedback from our sector and our communities. And we deliver this festival in under 2 months. I mean, Brisbane Fest, it's a festival within a festival. So it's just like, I'm looking forward to finding more time for the festival to evolve. I'm really grateful to Brisbane Festival for being our partner on it as well. So, yeah.
2: Taking a quick look at the current lineup of the festival, we got to say it is looking stacked. Festival is playing host to some of the island's finest, with performances from Gugyalanji and Birugawa artist Jungaji, Aotearoa is Jay Squeeze, and in huge news, Aradhana will be performing live. I mean, what should audiences expect when they rock up to this year's Pacifica Made?
0: Oh, it's yes, you're right. I think stacked is the right word. It is going to be jam-packed. Obviously got a big village of live performances, both cultural and contemporary performance, bringing together collectives from obviously Polynesia, Micronesia and Melanesia. It's very intergenerational, our incredible lineup, which we have the amazing Vol doing a variation of their show, Fijian Flying Circus. We've got Lemoana Arts Shall We, who are doing a show here as part of the season for Brisbane Festival, Lemoana Arts Dance Company. And then we've got Jungaji, who's an amazing local songman. And it's just incredible to have a First Nations artist, also a really great champion of local First Nations, music and he's going to be bringing the power, you know, through his storytelling. And Jay Squeezy, I think I'm sure you all know Jay Squeezy, representing Fiji mostly, obviously. Yeah, then we have the sensational Aradhana coming from Aotearoa, and I

0: I've been trying to get around her for a while. yes, this year we've been able to land her, and incredible. She's going to be here. She's going to be doing a 45-minute show and very intimate. I imagine it's going to be very jam-packed because she's got fans all over the Pacific. Yeah, we're just really excited to have her on the lineup. All the island food, all the craft, all the arts, all of that. And then we've got some conversations, tok talanoa, kōrero, in the Whale Moana, where we get to have a very quiet space away from the loud Pacific noise, where we get to obviously have panel conversations. And then we've got live demonstrations happening out on the lawn by Vol, who are doing a meke workshop and a live demonstration and doing some storytelling. And then we've got coconut husking, traditional coconut husking live for that.
1: Huge.
0: Honestly, to cover all of it, but yeah.
1: Oh man, good luck to us, Jacob, because we're gonna be heading out there ourselves. Shout out to anybody tuning in if you're in the Brisbane area or know anybody in the Brisbane area, because you might see old Nisha Daly walking around with a microphone. Don't run away. We want to come talk to you.
2: Oh, absolutely. I already see it now. The three of us husking coconuts. All right,
1: let's do it.
0: That's what we're doing.
1: Right after we do meke. I want to be out of breath by the time we husking coconuts.
2: Yeah. No, we're going to have a race. All right, it's going to be absolutely hectic. But
0: let's go.
2: Once again, a huge congratulations to you and the Pacific mm-hmm. Made team on what's gearing up to be another fantastic festival here in 2026. And before we let you go, we always like to leave off with a little bit of advice, especially for our young people tuning in from the islands. And, you know, you described yourself a few minutes ago as a weaver of communities. Suppose a young person is listening in right now and they want to be the weaver of communities. They want to sort of follow in your footsteps and maybe put something on one day. What would be your advice to a young person like that?
0: Oh, bless. Look, my advice is, just get in there and be amongst it. Be a sponge. Go and learn, from those who are already in the space or already have been carving out space. And the key thing is just being open to just learning and putting yourself out there. You know, I volunteered because I loved it. And if it's something you really, really love, go for it. Really, really go for it. You know, if it is wanting to work in community and if it is through the arts, contact the right people. Send emails out. Just give them a call. Hound them until you get them and just go, hey, I wanna be a part of what you're doing. I just want to come and follow you and shadow you and kind of get amongst it and learn. Look, doors open from there. And if that's the goal for our young people is wanting to be in those spaces and just get all the inspiration that you can. I think it's just really, really important. And find those gems, find those people who will inspire you and hold your hand along the way and just, and don't give up. I mean, I don't mean to sound cheesy, but it is true. Having a really good support system. And I think, mentors, even people within your circle, aunties within your, people within your family, just be a sponge and learn and just go for it and doors will open for you. Yeah.
1: Queenie, whawhatai te lawa. Big love to you and the crew and look forward to seeing you for some husking of coconuts on the weekend.
0: Whawhatai team, aloha atu. This has been a pleasure. Just really, really grateful. And can't wait to hang out with you at the festival.
2: Yes, that was Queenie Palesa, the artistic director behind Pacifica Made, the free festival within a festival, now in its third year. And yes, it's all about celebrating our Pacific community here in the Brisbane diaspora through food, culture, and of course, music, with the one and only Aradhana headlining a stellar lineup of island musicians. You're tuned in to Nisha Daily. With that being said, let's throw in some Aradhana right now. It's downtime.

For your morning, that was Down Sam right here on Anesia Daily. I hope you're having a good start to your day. We got your latest news coming at you soon, but we got time for a track to get us there. He's Nuxy J, Lakamanda Landslide.

Yes, out of PNG, Nuxi J, Lakamanda, Landslide there. You're tuned in to Tunisia Daily right here on ABC Radio Australia. I hope you're having a good start to your day. And stay tuned in to ABC Radio Australia this morning. Coming up very soon, we'll be catching up on the latest in rugby league. Yes, it is finals time. So we'll be hanging out with our brother Tinidao Arona in a few short minutes. So stay tuned in to ABC Radio Australia. Got your latest news coming at you next. We'll be back right after that.

0: ABC News, I'm Eliza Getzy. Papua New Guinea has introduced the life-saving HPV vaccine into its national immunisation program. The aim is to reduce rates of cervical cancer, which is currently the leading cause of cancer deaths among women in PNG. The vaccine was developed in Australia, where it's on track to become the first country, which is on track to become the first country to eliminate cervical cancer as a public health problem. One of the bodies overseeing the PNG rollout is Gavi, the Vaccine Alliance CEO. Dr. Sanya Nishtar says it's a highly effective vaccine.
1: For every 1,000 girls vaccinated, 13 deaths are averted, and 90% of cases of cervical cancer can be prevented with the HPV vaccine.
0: Papua New Guinea's Police Commissioner David Manning is seeking the public's assistance to find four men suspected of stealing gold. In the early hours of September 2nd, 10 armed assailants held private security crews at gunpoint and proceeded to steal the items in Port Moresby. Police have released pictures of the four men alleged to have stolen gold bullion, cash and firearms. The value of the stolen goods is unknown. David Manning is advising the public not to approach the men or their associates and to report sightings or relevant information to authorities. Oman has postponed talks between regional countries, including Iran, to discuss the Strait of Hormuz. Middle East correspondent Caitlin Kelly has the latest.
2: Oman's foreign ministry have postponed talks with Iran and Gulf states in the interest of consensus. Discussions were intended to tackle issues like shipping passage through the Strait of Hormuz, where attacks on commercial vessels have continued. A new front in Yemen's war also threatens the region's security, as Saudi Arabia and their backed Yemeni forces continue to fight the Iran-backed Houthis following the group's lightning offensive over the weekend. The rebel group captured parts of the Bab el-Maneb Strait, a key shipping route for 7% of the world's oil.
0: US President Donald Trump says he wants to win the race to develop artificial intelligence, despite industry leaders calling for a global slowdown. Here's Kaysen Ho reporting from Washington.
3: Artificial intelligence industry leaders and workers have been escalating their warnings about an AI catastrophe. The chief executives of top AI companies Anthropic and OpenAI have made calls to slow down development, raising concerns about systems potentially progressing beyond human control. Asked if there should be more regulation, President Donald Trump said he wanted the United States to remain the industry leader and brushed off concerns about the speed at which AI was developing.
0: Australia's agriculture sector says it doesn't believe it will be significantly affected by One Nation's plan to drastically cut migration numbers. The resurgent Minor Party has announced a policy to reduce migration by 700.

0: 50,000 people over 3 years, resulting in what it calls net negative, with more people leaving Australia than entering. The move's been widely criticised, including by peak business bodies. But National Farmers Federation CEO Michael Guerin says he believes the policy ensures they won't be left short.
1: It acknowledges that working holiday makers, that the PALM scheme and skilled visas are critical to agriculture in this country and indeed have been for some years. In our understanding, the One Nation announcement this morning is as a carve-out for that.
0: The Australian Marine Conservation Society is demanding governments do more to tackle climate change after a 50% drop in dugong numbers recorded in the Gulf of Carpentaria. 2 weeks ago, James Cook and Charles Darwin University researchers said they believe loss of seagrass meadows, boat strike, marine debris and gill nets have reduced dugong numbers found in their Gulf aerial surveys from 10,000 to 5,000 over the last 18 years. The Conservation Society's Northern Territory campaigner, Harry Wyville, says governments need to pay more attention to the destruction of seagrass caused by more frequent and severe floods and storms.
2: Climate change is driving more extreme weather and it's damaging seagrass, which dugongs and other species depend on. If we want to protect our coasts, we can't keep ignoring climate change and our emissions.
0: Gay bars and the homes of gay rights campaigners in Turkey have been raided by police, with dozens of people arrested. The authorities say the aim of the raids in several cities was to protect families and children, but activists insist their community is being specifically targeted. The EU says it's a shocking escalation of repression. And the Panthers NRL star Nathan Cleary will be able to play in his side's preliminary final in 2 weeks' time after receiving a fine for dangerous contact and not a ban. Cleary made contact with Hugo Savala's kicking leg as the Roosters 5/8 launched a clearing kick just before the halftime siren in Sunday's qualifying final win, and he was sent to the sin bin. Cleary's been charged with a Grade 1 dangerous contact offence, which carries a $1,000 fine with an early guilty plea. ABC News.
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4: Yes, welcome, welcome, welcome. It's Nisha Daily on another beautiful morning right here on ABC Radio Australia. I'm your boy, Jacob McGuire, saying a big raud laka nipina. I hope you're having a beautiful beginning to your day. Whatever you're getting up to, hope it's been going okay for you. And if you're a footy fan, might have been an all right weekend for you. Now we'll say my team has done the impossible by taking on the Warriors over New Zealand, and coming out with a win. So it's been a hectic weekend for me indeed. And coming up very soon, we'll be catching up with our brother Tinirao Arona to talk all things latest in the NRL, as final season is definitely heating up at the moment. So make sure you're staying tuned in. It's Nisha Daily, ABC Radio Australia. Head into a catch up with T in a few minutes, but right now let's turn to the brother Moley with Almost Was.

0: Samoli for your morning. That was Almost Was.
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0: Yes, and rugby league, it might just be a sport to some, but to others, it's a religion. So it's never enough to just talk about the game. We need to hear about it from someone who lives and breathes the NRL, a man who's played this game at its highest level. And that's why we're hyped to welcome onto the show your co-host of Nisian Footy, former Sydney Rooster and proud son of the Cook Islands. It's Tinero Arona. Yes, Tiki Orana, brother. How are we going this morning?
2: Kia ora, Jacob. I am doing very well. And kia ora to all our listeners.
0: Oh my gosh, no, it is great to be catching up with you this morning. And what a time to catch up on some rugby league, because we have just finished off the first week of the finals. Yes, the NRL is in its postseason. There have been some qualification round finals as well as elimination finals over the weekend. So T, let's jump straight into things. What have you been watching over the weekend?
2: Yes, so that we are into the final series, and there were four games played over the weekend, the top eight teams. And I must say that right from the very first game on Friday night all the way till yesterday, to yesterday's game, all four games were very, very entertaining. The intensity was up, and you could just see and watch that it was and tell that it was semi-finals or finals footy. So on Friday, we had the South Sydney Rabbitohs take on the Newcastle Knights in Sydney. And the Knights, they were the underdogs in this one, but they came out on top, winning this one 20 points to 10. You know, Jermaine McEwen was my standout for this game, the right side back rower. He had a big job in handling the deadly left side of the South Sydney attack, but he just attacked it with his centre partner, Dane Gagai, as well. But Jermaine McEwen, very inexperienced, but managed to become one of those stars within this game and scored two tries for the Newcastle Knights. So the Knights went in, and unfortunately, the Rabbitohs, their season is now over. On Saturday, we had two games. First one was in New Zealand, where the Warriors took on your mighty Dolphins, Jacob. And the Dolphins, they came out on top, 26 points to 16. I just thought the back five for the Dolphins, man, you know, you give them ball with space, they are very dangerous and very hard to handle. And I thought the Hammer, he had one of the plays of the final series where he got an early ball off a kick return, made a break, left foot, right foot step, went through the defensive line, passed it to Herbie Farnworth. Herbie then

0: popped it back over to Hammer to finish it off for a nice try for the Dolphins. So Dolphins, they go through to the major semifinal and that one win away from making the grand final. Now, just after this game, we had the Sharks take on the Cowboys, and the Sharkies won this one 26 points to 16. Siosifa Talakai, he got to come on a little bit earlier than usual and ended up scoring the first try for the Sharkies. But the Tongan fisherman, Sione Katoa, he was unbelievable, scoring two tries for the Sharkies as well. So they move on to the next round, and the Cowboys, unfortunately, their season is finished. And then in the final game yesterday, you know, it wasn't the most perfect game, but it was a very physical, the intensity was high, and you can just again tell that it was finals footy, where the Panthers took on the Roosters, and the Panthers winning this one 19 points to 12. Dylan Edwards was one of their stars for the Panthers, and Brian To'o scored a nice try at the end and finished off with a dance. But there is some... there is a nervous wait for the Panthers as Nathan Cleary, he will be waiting. He got binned for 10 minutes just for a charge down and contacting on the kicker's foot. So he'll have to wait to see what the NRL judiciary come up with. And yeah, I bet that some Panthers fans are nervously waiting for the results.
1: No, it was a huge time in finals footy. Shout out to my Dolphins for making it through. Of course, I didn't watch this game, but I did look at the scoreline, 16 to 26. I thought Warriors must have scored a few tries. It was all penalty conversions, which is hectic. One try there, so a hectic time indeed. But of course, we've got more footy coming up this weekend. It's going to be another wild time in the NRL. We've got the Roosters taking on the Sharks in the Arona Cup. And of course, Warriors versus the Knights. I mean, how are you feeling about these upcoming matches, T?
0: Yeah, look, two big games out on the cup. Both former teams, Roosters and Cronulla Sharks. Look, the Roosters did have a, you know, they were physical yesterday, and I think that, you know, they're in a prime seat to be the favourites in this one. But you just never know with the Sharkies. They've got some, with Braden Trindle coming back and that halves pairing with Nico Hines. And then, you know, you add some of those outside backs like the Tongan fisherman, Sione Katoa, Ronaldo Mulitalo, and Siosifa Talakai. And then you've got the big man in the middle, Adam Fanua-Blake. You know, it's just going to be whoever turns up and prepares well this week and turns up on the evening. I think they will get the, you know, they will most likely get the job done, but you just can't pick one. And then on the other hand, on Sunday, you got the Warriors versus the Knights. I've loved it watching the Knights this year, just the way that they've been able, they attack, they move the ball with through their spine. Kalen Ponga is unbelievable with the ball in space. And then the Warriors, you know, the momentum that they've gained over this season. The Wild bandwagon is definitely full. And I know that there will be a huge crowd there in New Zealand back in the Warriors. So, and two huge games to look out for.
1: Yes, finals footy is definitely heating up at the moment. And if you've just made it onto the field, it's Nisha Daily this morning with your boy Jacob McGuire. We're getting your weekly wrap of rugby league action with former Sydney Rooster, proud Cook Islander, and your co-host of Nisha Footy, Tinirao Arona. And T, we got to know about the show coming up later today. Who have you got lined up for us on Nisha Footy?
0: Yeah, so this one's a little bit of a different one. Me and Sammy Wykes, my co-host, last week, we got invited to watch a premier private screening of the Jonah Lomu documentary. And I must say, it was one of the best documentaries, if not the best documentary that I've ever seen. Just the way that the story was told, some of the footage that was within this, that was in this documentary. I was in disbelief going, how did you get your hands on this footage of a young Jonah Lomu, 15 years old, in Tonga, speaking to his family? And we got to watch that in the cinema. So we watched the premiere, and then we managed to get the co-director on Knees and Footy the next morning and ask her a few questions around the documentary. Her name is Vea Mafalio, and she is Tongan background, but she's a co-director of this documentary, and she speaks about the, you know, how she navigated through this documentary, how she done it in a respectful way, and knowing that, you know, some of the conflicts between Jonah's, you know, family and wife, and, you know, having to manage and make sure that it was all done in a respectful way to bring all this footage to

0: together. It was really nice to hear how Via, navigated this documentary. So we'll be speaking. We have spoken to the co-director Via Mafilio, and that interview will be aired this afternoon on Nijin Footy.
1: Yes, Nijin Footy is heading to the movies this afternoon, so definitely one to listen to. And the clock is running down. It's time for us to call that final whistle. Yes, T, gotta say a huge metakimata for joining us here on Nija Daily. We are wishing you a wonderful rest of the day, a wonderful rest of the week, and a fantastic time on Nijin Footy. Thank you so much, my G.
0: Easy, brother. Have a good week. Kakite.
1: Yes, I was Tinirao Arona this morning, one of your hosts of Nijin Footy. If you want to catch up on all your rugby and rugby league action, you can tune in to ABC Radio Australia later today at 4 p.m. PNG time. And what a time to tune in to Nijin Footy as we head into the second week of the NRL finals season. It is a hectic time indeed. And of course, a great time to listen to Nijin Footy this afternoon. Via Mafileo will be joining the boys, talking all things that new Lomu documentary. You tune in to Nijin Daily coming up very soon. We'll be catching up with another sister who does a show here on ABC Radio Australia. One Sose Fuomoli, talking all things music. But right now, Vika and Linda, where do you come from?

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1: Yes, and it's true that we do like talking a little music now and then here on Nisha Daily. And while it's all well and good for us to be riffing on the tunes we love here in the Pacific, we still play second fiddle to the actual conductor of all of our musical conversations here on ABC Radio Australia. And ahead of today's fresh episode of On The Record, Michael Chow and I caught up with the host of the program, the award-winning music journalist, Sosofina Fuamoli. Sosse. Welcome back to Nisha Daily. How are we going this morning?
2: I'm good, fellas. How are you guys?
3: Oh, feeling refreshed and really good. You know, you're always bringing the vibe for us. I'm just saying.
2: We try.
1: No, it is very much needed on a Monday. And it's always great talking about tunes. And I will say, you'll definitely be wanting to head to On The Record later today if you're a thong, because Sosse, when it comes to music and all the deep conversations to be had with our artists in the Pacific, you are the maestro we turn to every Monday when On The Record airs on ABC Radio Australia. It's our weekly deep dive into both the new and established artists making waves across our region. And we got to know, who do you have coming up on the show today?
2: Well, I have a very talented artist. His brand of poly reggae has been becoming so popular, not only just across Australia and New Zealand, but he's like going full international. UK, US, he's everywhere. I have Falau joining me this afternoon, boys.
1: My gosh, I cannot believe Falau is heading to On The Record. I mean, you know, from Cioto, Loto, Lofa, Thai, Michael Chow.
3: Yeah, we've been listening to this guy.
1: We never
3: had him on the show, though, so quite jelly.
1: Oh, my gosh.
3: What's the Tongan word for jelly?
2: I was going to try, and I'm like...
1: No, but yo, when Falau is heading to On The Record, first of all, gotta ask, how did you link up with the brother Falau?
2: So I discovered, again, Falau is one of those artists who... When I came across him, I'm like, oh, you're that guy behind that song. You know what I mean? I love the track he's got with Stelliano, that All Over Again beat. Ooh. That whole EP is such a vibe. But when I was reading about his latest single that's out now, it's called Mamahi Moe Kona, I was just like, oh, who is this fella? I'm like, oh, two and two put together. It's like I'm a journalist. She investigates these things. So, I properly became introduced to him during Tongan Language Week, and I was just like, you know what? I don't want to rush this conversation. I want to sit with the music some more, and now we're here.
1: Oh, my gosh. And look, Falau has been bringing jams for years now. He's a longtime collaborator with Fair Joint and a bunch of fantastic sort of Pacific bands there in Aotearoa. But got to say, he is deeply prideful of his Tongan heritage. But I'm just looking at a streaming site right now, and the playlist that this man is on is Tongan songs, Tongan music, all right, Tongan hymns even.
2: Yeah.
1: So got to ask, when it comes to sort of the musical influences, especially the playlist for today's edition of On The Record, what is Falau bringing?
2: It's very roots, it's very reggae based. We're obviously diving into some of his music. Like Jacob was saying, you know, he is very proud of his Tongan heritage, and the latest track, Mamahi Moe Kona, it's the first song that he's actually written in Tongan. It's I think for any of us who've grown up away from the islands, who maybe are on their language journey, which feels kind of appropriate considering we've been celebrating different language weeks, it's an important thing to recognize that music is such a cool avenue to learn and retain language. You know what I mean? Whether that's picking it up through melodies, picking it up through lyrics. Like, there are so many Samoan, Fijian songs that, like, I would need translations for, but if you put it on the radio, I'm singing like I know, you know what I mean? And I feel like that's the power of music. So we're delving into Falau's music. We've also got a couple of classic Fiji joints in the mix. We've got some Nijan Mystic. We've got some Suliase Paleo.
3: Damn, that is the ultimate playlist right there.
2: I know.
3: And like, that's all you can fit in the show too.
2: I'm
3: like,
2: I know,
3: what would give you 2 hour slot for this one? And would love to hear this. It'd be a real party playlist, but also like, yeah, some classics. And yeah, no, shout outs to, yeah, using music to learn languages is like one of our favorite ways to do things. Because, you know, we've been listening and vibing to so many songs from all over the place. It helps us pick up the words, the expressions, the ways to say I love you, because it appears a lot in songs. And I feel like, you know, we'll
2: doesn't work for me though.
3: I mean, look, you've already got a lullaby written about you. Sosafina Walele.
2: It's a sad love song, Michael.
1: I didn't know we were getting the Michael Chow version of Sosafina today.
3: There's Fiji and then me.
2: It's true.

0: Dear, Bello, it's all good vibes today. There's no sadness on today's episode of On the Record. I can promise you that.
1: Also, no jealousy. And I've looked it up. Lotokovi. That's the word. That's the expression. Lotokovi is how you say jealousy. It literally means bad heart in Tongan. So look, may we all be cured of our lotokovi by enjoying some palau.
2: Oh my gosh! Yeah. Well,
3: I made this record for you to jam.
2: Sase, we are wishing you a wonderful rest of the day, wonderful rest of the week. I can't wait to catch up with you soon to talk more on the record. Thank you so much, you.
0: Oh, good. I'll see you soon.
2: Yes, joining us ahead of today's edition of On the Record, that was Sosafina Fuamoli catching up with me and Michael Chow. And you can catch a fresh edition of On the Record later today at 3 p.m. PNG time right here on ABC Radio Australia. And make sure you do. It's going to be a very Tongan edition with the brother Falau catching up with Sose. And we'll be taking a listen to some Falau in a few minutes. But we've got your latest news headlines coming at you next. Next.
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2: Yes, it's Nisha Daily this morning. Hope you're having a good start to your day. And it's about that time we get caught up with all the latest news developing across our region. And filling us in this morning from Pacific Beat is Aggie Tupo.
8: Yeah, sure. Some unfortunate news from the weekend. There is mourning across Vanuatu following one of the deadliest maritime incidents in the country's history. Authorities say up to 30 people are still missing after the inter-island ferry MV Matui sank in rough seas in the country's north of Friday. The MV Matui sank between Santo and Ambai Islands. Now, 15 people have been rescued, while the number of fatalities stands at 2. To Papua New Guinea, where they could soon put an age limit on social media use following a Australia's move to ban under-16s from some platforms. The Department of Information and Communications Technology is preparing a framework to decide which platforms are not suitable for children and will require age checks. Secretary Stephen Matai Naho says the proposed rules should be ready for public consultation later this year, but the government wants them in place as soon as possible. And finally to sport, where the five best netball teams in Oceania have assembled in Nuku'alofa to compete for 2 places at the World Cup in Sydney next year. Tonga, the host nation, will be up against Samoa, Fiji, Cook Islands and Papua New Guinea. In recent years, Tongatala have been near invincible when taking on other Pacific teams, and they have climbed to number 7 on the world rankings. But they did slip up at the Pacific Oz Sports Series last time, where they lost their title to Samoa Tifas Moana.
2: Yes, your latest news headlines brought to you by Aggie Tupou from Pacific Beat. And if you need more of your latest news, tune in later today, 5 p.m. PNG time. That's the PM edition of Pacific Beat. You can also catch your latest news online. Search up ABC Pacific. And yes, we were just talking a whole lot about Falau appearing on the record later today at 3 p.m. PNG time. So let's get to some Falau now. Mamahi moi kona.

0: Yes, that was Falau with Mama Hi Moikona right here on Nija Daily.
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0: And it's been an incredibly difficult few days for communities across Vanuatu as the search continues for those who are aboard the MV Matui. The inter-island ship sank in rough seas between Santo and Ambai on Friday. 15 people have been rescued, 2 deaths have been confirmed, and up to 30 passengers and crew remain missing. Now, earlier this morning, we spoke with our brother in Port Vila, Moses the Gawili, who shared his own reaction to the tragedy, the response from the wider community and authorities, and what comes next in the search.
2: It's a very long weekend for not just me, but the whole of Vanuatu. It's the first time for me in this media space, experiencing this so much. You know, we're all just longing to hear about the rescue of the passengers and the crew, and you know, we're just waiting, and it's been long 3 days since Friday. Mm. So it's been very tragic.
0: No, and I think for many of us, you know, feeling for our families in the north of Vanuatu at the moment. I mean, it's a tragic incident that's happened. Moses, I mean, this all sort of started on Friday. I mean, for you sitting in Port Vila, I mean, you know, how were you reacting to this news as the situation was going down over the weekend?
2: We heard that. Because I have one of my mates also on board, Beru. He's a filmmaker, and he's also on board. And we were receiving messages from just sitting back home, and we were receiving messages. He has daughters, he has 3 girls, a son, and we were just receiving messages that, you know, MV Matui is gone missing. They don't know where the status of the ship, the location. And, you know, sitting back here in Port

0: Vila and then hoping to be up at Santo and giving comfort to the family. And it's just it's devastating for us here in Vila, and not just Vila, and all the other islands. There's different families from different islands of Vanuatu that are on board MV Matui. So it's something that we can't explain. We're trying to wrap our head around it, you know. At that particular time, your family member gets on this boat, you know, they say it's a normal weather, we can handle this, and then all of a sudden we don't hear anything from the office of the MV Matui. So it's devastating for the family and friends of members, the passengers that were on board.
1: No, it's been, I think, a tough weekend as far as just the flow of information from up north. I mean, so many of us have probably just been looking online to check in on the latest, hear about sort of who's been rescued. Yeah. I mean, there has been sort of search efforts going on in and around sort of between Santo and Ambai. What can you tell us about the search that's been overway? Who have been sort of involved in looking for the survivors?
0: So, you know, I make a big shout out to MP Matai, you know, the response involved, the Vanuatu Police, the Vanuatu Maritime Safety Authority, and MP Matai, stepped out in his own way and went out, and, you know, in the midst of this high swells, he went out and did a search and rescue. And also, I gotta, you know, give it up for Dr. Mark. You know, he heard about it, took a plane out, Red Pichin Blotorba, flew out in between Santo and Ambai just searching. And then the delay was the status, you know, there was a confusion about the vessel status, and there was misinformation, you know, that, 30 hours passed before help arrived. You know, they found one of the crew members that went up to Bombua Resort, and it was over 30 hours, and they were at sea. And it was then that they found out that the ship sank. So it's, you know, Our team in Santo, I've got to give it up for, you know, for the hardworking crew that's with MP Matai and Dr. Mark for just being brave and going out there in the midst of this bad weather to do search and rescue.
1: If you're just tuning in at Tunisia Daily this morning, I'm Jacob McGuire. We're on the line with Moses Takawili out of Port Vila, reacting to the news of the MV Matui. Authorities say up to 30 people are still missing after the ship MV Matui sank in rough seas in the country's north on Friday while making a journey between Ambai and Santo. 15 people were rescued, while the number of fatalities stands at 2. And, you know, it's been a long weekend for many of our people tuning in from Vanuatu. I mean, we're into another week now. I mean, what's on the horizon? What's next as far as the search for the passengers and crew of the Matui?
0: You know, it's right now, you know, social media is really in a way given hope to a lot of the families. We're receiving messages from, we were seeing firsthand messages from survivors, and they're talking with their families, and families from different islands are connecting with their families who survived. And then right now it's just that wait, and bro, it's not easy. I think it's just wait for the next couple of days. We're just waiting. So far we've got about 15 survivors. And we're just waiting for, you know, we're hearing stories left, right, and center. You know, the digital platform, social media can be, full of misinformation. So we're just waiting for that that answer. That, you know, family members are just waiting for that answer. Is that the family members has made it safely on shore. Mm-hmm.

0: at the back of our head, you know, we're like, you know, our hearts are with the families, our hearts are with them this at this time, you know. It's just praying that, you know, for them to be safe out there. Mm-hmm. And one of the survivors was just saying, you know, he's swimming, he couldn't feel his legs, he couldn't feel, you know, he's up to the sky in the midst of darkness at the middle of the ocean, and he just said, God, take me to shore. Take me sure. And he turned over and started to float. The next thing you know, he saw the first light of Tutuba. And, you know, right now we're praying for a miracle, bro. We're praying for a miracle. And our hearts are with our families up north, our families in Ambai, our families in Santo, our families in Malakula, and our family from Pango as well, who family members are, you know, went through this tragic incident. So, you know, our hearts are with them at this time.
1: And, you know, with that being said, I mean, we've got to thank you, Moses, for jumping on Nisha Daily this morning. And what's a difficult time for everyone, Vanuatu, but your family as well. I mean, and before we let you go today, do you have any words, any messages you'd like to send to our brothers and sisters who may be listening in from Loganville this morning on 103 FM? I mean, yeah, any words for your brothers and sisters up north?
0: Me want to tell him leave Lanum or families this platform where you Mr. Doklem Nam, and they tell him say had to miss up with Evil Time. One we've lost a kotrulem, we've let to stock kotrulem right now. We've sorry blaharem all challenges we've la kotrulem for the past 2-3 days. Emi long one to mass. Mivla no stop to pray. Pray up and bless up with Evla. May bless stand up with Evla. Look, pray this time. God is up with Evla all the time.
1: Moses, thank you, Tomas, my brother, for joining us here on Nisha Daily. Wishing you and your family a lot of love throughout this time. Hopefully, you know, things can get sort of lighter throughout the week. But with that being said, thank you so much, my brother, for having this chat with me this morning. And yeah, wishing love to you and your family, brother. Thank you so much.
0: Thank you, brother.
1: Yes, that was Moses Thakau-Willi joining us earlier this morning from Port Vila, Vanuatu. Yes, reacting to the news that broke over the weekend of the MV Matui. The ship sank in rough seas between Santo and Ambai on Friday. 15 people have been rescued, 2 deaths have been confirmed, and up to 30 passengers and crew remain missing. And gotta say, sending a lot of love to our brothers and sisters who are tuning in right now from Loganville and Santo Island. Of course, a lot of love going to our brothers and sisters from Ambai Island as well. You're tuned in to Nisha Daily this morning right here on ABC Radio Australia. Got some Stand in the Earth for us with you, the acoustic version of Hold On.

0: Stan and the Earth Force this morning. 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
0: Yes, it's Tunisia Daily. We got time for a track before we head off for the end of the day. Well, end of the morning. I mean, the day still continues. And let's head to a bit of a classic to finish up Tunisia Daily on this Monday. It's Basil Gregg, Honey.

Yes, that was Basil Gregg with Honey Oro, finishing off Nisha Daily for this morning right here on ABC Radio Australia. And stay tuned in to ABC Radio Australia this morning. We got your latest news coming at you next. But after that, you'll be catching up on all the best sporting conversations from across the Pacific with another edition of Stories from the Sideline. And yes, make sure you're tuning in tomorrow, 7 a.m. at PNG.

0: ABC News, I'm Eliza Getzy. Papua New Guinea has introduced the life-saving HPV vaccine into its national immunisation program. The aim is to reduce rates of cervical cancer, which is currently the leading cause of cancer deaths among women in PNG. The vaccine was developed in Australia, where it's on track to become the first country, which is on track to become the first country to eliminate cervical cancer as a public health problem. One of the bodies overseeing the PNG rollout is Gavi, the Vaccine Alliance. CEO Dr. Sanya Nishtar says it's a highly effective vaccine.
1: For every 1,000 girls vaccinated, 13 deaths are averted, and 90% of cases of cervical cancer can be prevented with the HPV vaccine.
0: Papua New Guinea's Police Commissioner David Manning is seeking the public's assistance to find four men suspected of stealing gold. In the early hours of September 2nd, 10 armed assailants held private security crews at gunpoint and proceeded to steal the items in Port Moresby. Police have released pictures of the four men alleged to have stolen gold bullion, cash and firearms. The value of the stolen goods is unknown. David Manning is advising the public not to approach the men or their associates and to report sightings or relevant information to authorities. Oman has postponed talks between regional countries, including Iran, to discuss the Strait of Hormuz. Middle East correspondent Caitlin Kelly has the latest.
2: Oman's foreign ministry have postponed talks with Iran and Gulf states in the interest of consensus. Discussions were intended to tackle issues like shipping passage through the Strait of Hormuz, where attacks on commercial vessels have continued. A new front in Yemen's war also threatens the region's security, as Saudi Arabia and their backed Yemeni forces continue to fight the Iran-backed Houthis following the group's lightning offensive over the weekend. The rebel group captured parts of the Bab el-Maneb Strait, a key shipping route for 7% of the world's oil.
0: US President Donald Trump says he wants to win the race to develop artificial intelligence, despite industry leaders calling for a global slowdown. Here's Kaysen Ho reporting from Washington.
3: Artificial intelligence industry leaders and workers have been escalating their warnings about an AI catastrophe. The chief executives of top AI companies, Anthropic and OpenAI, have made calls to slow down development, raising concerns about systems potentially progressing beyond human control. Asked if there should be more regulation, President Donald Trump said he wanted the United States to remain the industry leader and brushed off concerns about the speed at which AI was developing.
0: Australia's agriculture sector says it doesn't believe it will be significantly affected by One Nation's plan to drastically cut migration numbers. The resurgent Minor Party has announced a policy to reduce migration by 750,000 people over 3 years, resulting in what it calls net negative, with more people leaving Australia than entering. The move's been widely criticised, including by peak business bodies. But National Farmers Federation CEO Michael Guerin says he believes the policy ensures they won't be left short.
4: It acknowledges that working holiday makers, that the PALM scheme and skilled visas are critical to agriculture in this country and indeed have been for some years. In our understanding, the One Nation announcement this morning is as a carve-out for that.
0: The Australian Marine Conservation Society is demanding governments do more to tackle climate change after a 50% drop in dugong numbers recorded in the Gulf of Carpentaria. 2 weeks ago, James

0: Cook and Charles Darwin University researchers said they believe loss of seagrass meadows, boat strike, marine debris and gill nets have reduced dugong numbers found in their Gulf aerial surveys from 10,000 to 5,000 over the last 18 years. The Conservation Society's Northern Territory campaigner, Harry Wyville, says governments need to pay more attention to the destruction of seagrass caused by more frequent and severe floods and storms.
1: Climate change is driving more extreme weather and it's damaging seagrass, which dugongs and other species depend on. If we want to protect our coasts, we can't keep ignoring climate change and our emissions.
0: Gay bars and the homes of gay rights campaigners in Turkey have been raided by police, with dozens of people arrested. The authorities say the aim of the raids in several cities was to protect families and children, but activists insist their community is being specifically targeted. The EU says it's a shocking escalation of repression. And the Panthers NRL star Nathan Cleary will be able to play in his side's preliminary final in 2 weeks' time after receiving a fine for dangerous contact and not a ban. Cleary made contact with Hugo Savala's kicking leg as the Roosters 5/8 launched a clearing kick just before the halftime siren in Sunday's qualifying final win, and he was sent to the sin bin. Cleary's been charged with a Grade 1 dangerous contact offence, which carries a $1,000 fine with an early guilty plea. ABC News.
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3: Malolele and greetings, party people, lovely listeners and music fans throughout the Pacific. My name is Howard Latukefu and you are listening to another music special on ABC Radio Australia. You can usually catch me Friday afternoons on In The Fale, where I play the jams for your Friday nights or for the weekend ahead. But right now, another episode shining and celebrating the musicians that are coming out from this side of the world, whether they're placed in the Pacific or whether they're part of the Pacifica diaspora. We support, we shine the light, we appreciate, we just focus on these wonderful voices, wonderful songs, wonderful styles of our very own. And for this episode, man, if you want to talk about Australian music royalty or just Pacifica music royalty in general, you'd have to name these two queens. They have the heritage of a mother that is Tongan and a father that is white Australian. They've had quite a musical upbringing, but it wasn't until the 80s where we saw them be a part of the Black Sorrows. And for me personally, to see a Tongan's singing and being in spaces that I never thought we'd be in, to see him on TV representing us, man, it was truly a big deal. Yes, I'm talking about the Queens, Vika and Linda Bull. We're going to showcase some of their music throughout the show, and we're going to start it off with their debut album, Vika and Linda. This is When Will You Fall For Me, here on ABC Radio Australia.

listening to a Pacific Island music special on ABC Radio Australia. My name is Howell Latukefu, and I'm just, man, you know, to be able to do this job and play the music of people I truly admire and just a big fan of their work and their artistry. And one of, and this show is just that. The Queens, Vika and Linda Bull. Let's run the tracks back. We started off with When Will You Fall For Me, which is from their debut album, Vika and Linda. So too was the following song, Many Rivers to Cross. And the song you just heard is from their second album, Princess Taboo. That is the title track from the album from Vika and Linda Bull. My name is Howell Latukefu. Hope you're enjoying the tunes that I'm playing for you on this episode of this ABC Radio Australia special on Vika and Linda Bull. Now, I've been a fan, like I said in the intro, I've been a fan since a kid. But this next song I'm about to play is a special one. I've voted for this one in Hottest 100 Australian Songs of All Time. And I've described this story many a time, but, you know, this seems fitting to share the story on this special. I saw this song on Rage, a music program, late night. The music started, and it was beautiful music. I saw it was Vika and Linda Bull. I said, okay, this is going to be mad because I'm a big fan of theirs. And the music was very, I'm not sure if haunting is the right word to describe it, but it was definitely it was emotional. And then she starts to sing the melodies and the content, the subject matter of their grandfather and how in their early years as kids didn't know how to appreciate him being Tongan and how he dressed and how he looked. Because as a kid, you kind of, you're in the society of Australia and you don't know how that mixes together. And yeah, it's just a song that, well, I'm not going to explain what the song is because I'm going to play it and you can hear it yourself. But I do want you to know that it's a special song to me. And if you don't know the song, I know it's going to be a special one for you as well. Vika and Linda Bull, Grandpa Song.

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1: Yours in the Pacific.
3: It's been called the clearest shift in British foreign policy since the new Prime Minister, Andy Burnham, took office.
4: A trade ban with Israeli settlements in the occupied West Bank and the accusation that Israel's turning a blind eye to what even some senior Israelis are calling ethnic cleansing of Palestinians.
3: France, Canada, a list of other countries have committed to do the same. And Israel is furious. I'm Hamish McDonald.
4: And I'm Geraldine Doogue. Let's go roaming.

0: Well, hello there, Geraldine. It's good to see you again.
1: It is good. I did reveal to listeners that you were swimming around the Cook Islands.
0: Yes, thank you very much for doing
1: well,
0: that.
1: You've done that to me.
0: I did talk to my accountant during this week and he said, how was the Cook Islands? So how did you know I was in the Cook Islands? How closely are you looking at my bank account? He said, oh, no.
1: I revealed it.
0: He said that, Geraldine, do.
1: No, I thought, will I be naughty? Yes, I will, because you had not exactly broadcast it. But look, you have come back looking bright-eyed and bushy-tailed, so it was obviously fun.
0: It was extraordinary to be in the Pacific. And actually, it sort of energised me for us to look a little more closely at some of these Pacific stories that we've been circling around for some time. We mentioned it in the end of last week's episode with the British High Commissioner who'd been based in Kiribati and Vanuatu and elsewhere. Really interesting to hear his perspective on whatever it was that happened in the lead-up to the Pacific Forum, with so many of the leaders pulling out. Was China playing a hand in destabilising some of those processes there? I think there's so much going on in the Pacific at the moment. And to your conversation when you returned from PNG, the presence of Australian NRL Rugby League in the Pacific, like I was blown away by how much people are captivated by the Warriors in the finals of the NRL. It's made me think we have to go back again and again to the Pacific because I think there's more there going on than even what meets the eye. Listen, let's bring in Jeremy Dicker because there's a lot of really big stories for us to kick off the week with. Of course, you'll know Jeremy Dicker, former diplomat, now managing editor of International Intrigue. G'day, Jeremy. Welcome back. We're going to start with Israel and obviously the sanctions being imposed, targeted sanctions, say the UK, Canada, France and others. Nonetheless, pretty significant move.
1: Can I also say that I think we will talk a little bit later about this dramatic Haaretz report from Israel that we're still awaiting full sort of verification of, that in fact suggests that Prime Minister Netanyahu was warned about 5 days in advance of the October 7 attacks by the head of the UAE that there was going to be a gigantic, it's an extraordinary report, a gigantic attack by Hamas. Now, I mean, that's all part of the Israeli election season, but I just think we should sort of state that because I think it's really important and return to that. I don't know whether you agree, Jeremy, but it all plays into this brew.
0: Can you sum that up in one answer, please, Jeremy?
2: Well, it's great to be back with you. And yeah, it's a spicy

0: time to be following Israeli affairs. You know, they're 6 weeks out from an election, and Netanyahu, it's high stakes for him. He's not looking so untouchable right now. And I guess into that context, you throw what Hamish mentioned, which was this pretty remarkable spat and escalation with the UK and Canada and a few other European partners around unlawful Israeli settlements in the West Bank. So it's contributed to a real spat. Israel is closing down the British consulate in East Jerusalem, using all kinds of words like calling it outrageous lies. It's really two different things. One is some of the language that the UK used. Miliband, the new foreign secretary, used terms like settler terrorists and ethnic cleansing. Also, though, it's the specific tools that the UK and partners are proposing to use, which is basically to ban goods made in unlawful Israeli settlements in the West Bank. That's, in commercial terms, it's going to be, I think, pretty small. It's a tiny sliver of trade that really happens with these very specific hillsides and villages in that part of the world. But I think it's really the political message and the potential for this to sort of spread across Western capitals as an issue and a protest and a rallying call that we've seen before.
1: Well, this is what, I mean, the fact that we've had reports also leading up to this, Jeremy, of dozens of Israelis from very leading security, political and cultural, from the elite of the military, also calling it Jewish terrorism in the West Bank. This is unheard of. It seems like a revolt from within that is terribly important. Do you think that has played in to people like Ed Miliband describing himself, I might add, in the Commons as a proud Jew?
0: Yeah, and his self-description, I think, makes it a lot trickier for some members of the Israeli government to respond to that criticism, of course. Look, yeah, I think you've hit the nail on the head there, Geraldine. Bibi Netanyahu is holding to power thanks to a very tenuous coalition deal with some sort of hardline religious conservatives. And to keep them in the tent and to therefore keep Bibi in power and have the numbers in the legislature, he's had to agree to some of their demands, which includes not just tolerating, but officially approving and accelerating settlements across the West Bank. So that's what's really on the line here. It's also worth thinking about what the specific trigger was, which is relevant. It was a tender announcement for the construction of a new settlement. It's called E1. And it's basically going to separate East Jerusalem from the rest of the West Bank. And not so coincidentally, that tender closes about a week before Israel's elections. So it just looks very, very, very much like an attempt to kind of bake in this expansion to survive no matter who wins the election.
2: The argument being from critics of that particular development is that it would ultimately, if it came into effect, it would mean a two-state solution is just not possible. It's not physically possible because of the corridor that it would create. I think it's worth playing for listeners just a little bit of the audio of Ed Miliband, who is the new foreign secretary. Of course, listeners might remember that name. His brother, David Miliband, was the foreign secretary under Gordon Brown. They both ran for the leadership of the Labor Party or were intending to. It got a bit messy. David Miliband left the country for a time, went to New York. Ed Miliband is still in politics. He failed to win the leadership previously. But this is what he delivered to Parliament.
3: Ethnic cleansing is defined by the UN as a purposeful policy designed by one ethnic or religious group to remove by violent and terror-inspiring means the civilian population of another ethnic or religious group from certain geographic areas. The British government agrees that there is ethnic cleansing of Palestinians in areas of the West Bank perpetrated by settler terrorists, and all too often the Israeli government has turned a blind eye to this, and worse, members of it have made statements and taken actions to support the forced displacement of Palestinians.
2: And to your point, Geraldine, I think he went well beyond actually describing himself as a proud Jew. He actually expressed deep gratitude to Israel for giving a home to his grandmother after his grandfather and 60 other family members were killed at the hands of the Nazis. This is a family that's deeply rooted in, or has deep roots in, the Zionist project. And so I think that's significant. I actually, on Friday, had the opportunity to ask the Israeli ambassador to Australia about this very point. What does it mean that it's a proud Jew with that personal family history delivering these sanctions? This is what Hillel Neumann said.
4: You know, even Jews can make mistakes. The fact that he's Jewish does not mean that he does not have political

0: motivations and is not driven by political aspects. Israel is not engaged in any ethnic cleansing. A lot of his premises are incorrect, mistaken, and even lies, categoric lies.
1: I mean, Jeremy, it's very interesting, isn't it, to hear the way in which the Israeli government is defending itself, given in the context of the Miliband family history.
2: Yeah, I think that's maybe what makes it so powerful coming from that particular foreign secretary. I mean, he's also new in the role, so I guess he was looking for a way to put his own mark on British policy. And his boss, Andy Burnham's new in the role as well. And I think you could sort of see the way the UK kind of grabbed the mic on this issue after last year. We saw it was really France that led a big push to recognise a state of Palestine. So, you know, there are definitely political and personal factors involved. But I think, as Geraldine mentioned, I mean, this is the end of a few pretty horrid months of violence in the West Bank and crimes committed by settlers. You know, evidently it was that E1 tender announcement that kind of was the straw that broke the camel's back.
3: Mm. Well, yes, but it is true. I mean, I think the description I've seen is that there used to be roughly one attack every 3 days. Now there's 3 to 6 every day.
1: Attacks by whom?
3: Whom? Settlers against the Palestinians in the West Bank.
1: Yeah. And Bedouin, presumably.
3: And Bedouin as well.
1: Because it's Bedouin, I think, who would be mostly displaced by this E1 settlement.
3: It's quite right. But the language is just quite extraordinary. I don't feel enough has been made of it. These ex-military types who are doing constant tours of the West Bank, would you believe? The people who have committed violence against Palestinians in the past, in terms of what they would say as defending the state, they are taking constant tours and advertising them for people to go and look around. And they wrote, you know, they wrote a letter recently to the Prime Minister sort of saying, the crimes of Jewish terrorism, this is them, in the territories are reminiscent of similar crimes and pogroms committed against our people by other nations in Eastern Europe in the 19th and 20th centuries. I mean, that is that is really quite an extraordinary thing to happen. So it is a revolt from within, but how divided that country is what we're going to find out.
1: Jeremy, I'm just curious to see if you could help listeners understand a little bit about Australia's position on this from a diplomatic perspective, because there's always arguments about the effectiveness of sanctions. And obviously, you know, for anyone that's travelled to the West Bank, you can observe the way in which the economies of the different communities are interconnected. You know, I think one of my first reporting trips to the West Bank, I was quite surprised to see Palestinians working as labourers in the settlements.
2: Yeah.
1: You know, it's quite difficult to disentangle these different quarters, different communities. And I'm not sure that that's why Australia has taken the position that it has. But obviously, Australia not joining this dozen or so other countries, which I should note, it did join in some of the other moves around recognising a Palestinian state.
2: Yeah, Australia was right there with the pack last year when it came to recognising that state. But as you point out, we've sort of peeled off from that pack when it comes to these latest sanctions announcements. You know, Penny Wong, our foreign minister, made an interesting statement, basically suggesting that it was going to be unclear and unpredictable the way that these particular sanctions would play out. And you've hit on one of those, which is that for the Palestinian people themselves, in many cases, they're the labourers on the, you know, the date or vineyards or in the warehouses or the factories. And so there's the implications of what it means for their jobs. So that was one of the points that Penny Wong mentioned in her statement. I do wonder to what extent there's also a domestic political angle for us here in Australia. You know, we've got an anti-Semitism Royal Commission going on. And, you know, I just wonder whether in the ALP they just want to tap the brakes and think very carefully about how they handle this. I think they probably also get a little bit of an echo that this is getting close to BDS, you know, boycott, divesting and sanctions, which just starts to get to red lines that Albanese and those around him have sort of previously drawn. So, yeah, a mix of factors. And right now I think we're just playing wait and see.
1: Because specifically BDS has targeted SodaStream as one example, which is based in the West Bank, right? So that's an overlap.
2: Yeah, I also think part of BDS, the way it sounds to Israeli ears, one of the demands is you do these boycotts until, for example, refugees get a right of return. But demographically, that starts to look like the end of a Jewish majority state and the only Jewish state we've got in the world.
1: Speaking of historical claims to land, can we talk about the Falklands and how that plays into this story, please, Jeremy?
2: Yeah, it's been a heck of a story, actually. You know, the Falklands, the collection of islands off the coast of Argentina. You go back to the late 1700s and the European

0: sanctions on an Israeli-listed oil company that is pledging to start drilling near Falklands. So it's sort of all of a sudden become a front page issue again, although, you know, for the same reasons that the UK and Argentina actually fought a war over these islands in 1982, I can see echoes of those same reasons into why Javier Milei might suddenly be wanting to talk about them again today.
1: And it's interesting, you know, in some of the research that we did for this episode, it turns out, according to The Independent, based in London, Israel backed Argentina, which astonished me. In that war of 1982, they provided around $1 billion in arms to that military dictatorship of Leopoldo Galtieri in the run-up and during the conflict.
2: I did not know that.
1: I had no idea at all. And I reported that war very closely. I had no idea.
2: Interesting.
0: There you go. I mean, the main outside help that really helped shape the Falklands War of 1982 was that, you know, the US officially was saying it's not taking a position on the sovereignty of those islands, but quietly the US under Reagan did provide intelligence and logistical support to Margaret Thatcher and the troops that she dispatched. And so it ended up being, you know, a pretty brutal war, and the Argentines surrendered after a couple of months. But, yeah, I mentioned there are some echoes from that war and to why it might be coming back to life again as an issue today. If you look back at 1982, the then military dictator in Argentina, a guy called Galtieri, he really needed a win. The economy was in free fall. People were realizing the truth about you know, his dictatorship's dirty wars. The generals were losing the streets. And so he suddenly mounted this invasion. And I say echoes because, you know, Javier Milei is in a little bit of trouble himself. It's a different kind of trouble, but he's facing record low approvals at the moment. Folks are getting a bit tired of his austerity, which, you know, he's pledged to revive and recover Argentina's economy. And so it looks and smells a little bit like political opportunism. And it's not just me saying that, by the way. There was a really interesting poll suggesting that 60% of Argentines themselves believe that it's not a sincere shift in Javier Milei's views on the Falklands, but really just, you know, political opportunity.
2: You're listening to Global Roaming from ABC Radio National. Geraldine Doog is here with me, Hamish McDonald. On this episode, Jeremy Dicker, the Managing Editor of International Intrigue, is here, a former Australian diplomat. Now, Geraldine, I know you want to talk about this story from Haaretz. Important to note that Netanyahu and his administration strongly rejecting the assertions that are made. It's a book that's been put together by some Haaretz journalists with a pretty sizable extract being published in the newspaper.
1: Yes, indeed. It's a long article, but it is a decent article. That in effect, the head of the UAE, Mohammed bin Zayed, was made aware that Sinwar, the head of Hamas, was planning something really big, and he called it an earthquake. Hmm. That was the actual phrase used to try to destabilize, to basically hopefully bring everybody in, you know, Hezbollah and other Islamists into the fray to fundamentally shatter the Israeli hold on Gaza and hopefully the West Bank. Now, the point is, he took quite a lot of efforts, this man who's the head of the UAE, to intervene, and he went to the Secretary of State in America, Tony Blinken, and said, you've got to talk to Netanyahu. I think I'm getting some wet, I'm paraphrasing, but I'm not. Blinken said, I'll do it soon. He then went back again, this is El Sayed, went back personally, so this report claims, 5 days before October the 7th, and warned Netanyahu that something very unusual was planned. Mm. But Netanyahu did not raise this with any of the people in charge of intelligence or security. So the question is, will people... Well, I can believe it from what I've read.
2: I mean, to be clear, though, Netanyahu's administration says he didn't even have a phone call with the UAE leader during either of those 2 months.
1: Well,
2: it's a pretty stout defence, whether you believe it or not.
1: Why would Haaretz risk all of their links by saying something like that about the head of the UAE?
2: Jeremy,
1: why would they do it?
2: Jeremy, your thoughts.
0: Well, I mean, the good thing about this story is that parts of it are verifiable. I mean, at some point, Tony Blinken is going to be asked, he's probably being asked right now, and he's going to have to think very carefully.
1: I'm sure that's why the New York Times hasn't actually come out yet.
0: Yeah.
1: They're doing precisely
0: that. And he's going to think very carefully about his obligations under you know, national security laws, about what he can and can't say. But, I mean, parts of the story are verifiable. I think we will get a sense sooner rather than later. I think certainly before Election Day at the end of October in Israel, we'll get a sense of how true this is. The other thing is, you know, Haaretz is obviously no friend to Netanyahu.
1: No, that's quite right.
0: And that does not mean that what they're

0: saying is not true, but I just think it will probably shape the way that Netanyahu's people respond to this story. You know, it's like a political hit job. But look, at the end of the day, this, you know, Bibi Netanyahu presided over an absolute catastrophic security failure, intelligence failure, biggest loss of Jewish life, you know, since World War II.
1: And he was much more worried about the way, ironically, they'd put all their forces into the West Bank. They thought Gaza was under control, I think, was Bibi's view, according to this. And, you know, look what happened.
0: Yeah, and he hasn't really faced accountability for that. Others high up in the security and intelligence services in Israel have faced, you know, they've been sacked and moved on and they've faced accountability. And really, Netanyahu's accountability doesn't come until election day. And we're going to see whether this plays into the way folks vote at the ballot box. You know, in terms of Netanyahu sort of suggesting that all was calm in Gaza. You know, there was an Israeli think tank with close links to the intelligence services, which put out a really interesting detailed report going through all the materials collected from Hamas sites in Gaza, basically suggesting that there was a concerted strategy and tactic to throw Israel off the scent and make it believe that the problems were elsewhere, that the rest of communities were elsewhere. So, you know, there are all kinds of different swirling issues at play here. But, yeah, this is a bombshell of a political report right in the heat of Israel's fervent election season. Mm.
2: I would observe one thing as well about the article. So I haven't read the book, the full article, and I mentioned this to you earlier, Jerry. It does stick out to me that the details of the so-called explicit warning don't, at least on the face of it, seem to have been all that specific. It was something big is brewing.
1: In the next few days, I mean, that was pretty, if you read it through, an earthquake, not the usual. And the reason that the head of the UAE was worried, because he felt it would, and it has, had region-wide problems.
2: Would undermine the Abraham Accords.
1: And it was much, much more than usual, something different. So something different very soon. You know, I mean, I suppose the question is, does it make Netanyahu, in the eyes of the people who follow him, look much less effective? We've yet to see.
2: Now, Jeremy, you're going to take us to a particular funeral that could cost Serbia its EU membership.
0: Exactly right. There was a huge public funeral in the capital, Belgrade, a few days ago. Biggest public funeral the country has had in decades. We're talking a state jet bringing in a flag-draped coffin, troops marching through the streets to the main cathedral, an honour guard, a three-volley salute, cabinet ministers there. It was a big deal. And you may well wonder, wow, well, this must have been a pretty impressive, important person. But incredibly, it was Ratko Mladic, which folks might recall by the nickname he was given, the Butcher of Bosnia. He passed away in a Hague prison last month, age 84, and, you know, was sort of brought home. And it's really shocked Europe and the world, and I would suggest probably put the country's EU aspirations in a little bit of jeopardy.
1: You haven't mentioned the word Srebrenica. That's the word that everybody remembers, I think, Jeremy, because that's the argument that he was really responsible for what happened in Srebrenica, probably 8,000 men and boys slaughtered.
0: Yeah.
1: And really one of the worst things that I can remember in my lifetime.
0: Yeah, the siege of Sarajevo, and then his forces overran what was called a UN safe zone in Srebrenica, as you say, 8,000 men and boys. Just horrible. The wild thing is he then basically went into hiding, and Serbia spent 16 years pretending like it didn't know where he was, even though people were seeing him at football games. He was getting chauffeured around in state-provided convoys and with state-provided bodyguards. He was in open hiding. But things really changed. The bounty on his capture went up. The US chipped in $5 million. And eventually it got to a point where the EU basically said, listen, Serbia, if you ever really want to get serious about joining the EU, you're going to have to surrender Ratko Mladic. And so eventually it was as simple as the police basically following this guy's kids out to a hideout on a farm somewhere. And there he was hiding out as a beekeeper. So that's how he ended up getting handed over to The Hague in 2011. And that's kind of really how Serbia's EU candidacy talks kicked off the following year in 2012. So that's kind of how the EU implications get brought into all of this, because, you know, now the EU is looking at what was everything but an official state funeral being held in this guy's honour. The EU is using terms like incompatible with European values and, you know, cancelling high-level visits. And it really throws into question, I think, how much further those talks have got to run.
1: Yes, it looks like Moldova and Ukraine might well be admitted before Serbia. And they haven't actually had any talks since December 21, which I was a bit surprised
2: by. But this is tricky for the EU, right, isn't it? Do they just hand Russia a giant gift by excluding Serbia from membership in perpetuity?
0: Well, that's this kind of awkward, cynical dance that both sides are in. I think the EU knows that Serbia is not joining anytime soon, but it keeps dangling that carrot because I think it's leveraged to try and peel Serbia away from Russia's orbit and from China's orbit. The current president, Alexander Vučić, he's also got elections next month, and he's walking a similar kind of tightrope in the sense that he doesn't want to alienate his nationalist base, but he also doesn't want to alienate the youths and cities who are more pro-EU. So that's kind of why he handled this funeral in the way he did. He himself did not attend, but his son did. His cabinet ministers
1: Everybody else did.
0: Yeah. He said it's not a state funeral, but there it was being broadcast live on state TV. So he kind of tried to walk this clever line, and I don't think it worked. It certainly didn't work in Brussels, where there's a bit of shock and outrage about how things played out.
2: Should we do a little bit of feedback, Geraldine? Something from our Alliance mini-series last week, just on public disclosure, I suppose, around our security arrangements with the United States.
1: Yes, Malcolm wrote, I thought Kevin Rudd put it sensibly, as did Andrew Hastie, who are two of our guests. There's a real risk in giving too much of this publicly. Once information becomes public, it's there for the rest of the world to see, not just Australians. We shouldn't be giving away our deep secrets and that kind of open discussion, including to the very actors we're trying to defend ourselves against. So, my view is we should hold our institutions to account, but I don't think the public needs to be as involved in these decisions as some seem to suggest.
2: Yeah. Jeremy, any thoughts on that?
0: Well, I've worked on the other side of that classification and encryption wall when I was an Australian diplomat. It's a delicate balance. I think it's constantly shifting. I think the principle of accountability and transparency, it's non-negotiable, but there's a lot of leeway in the specifics and the details and the format of how you handle that. And I think it's important to have a rich debate and get the balance right.
1: I certainly think the audit at the moment would have to say it's well and truly not in the public favour, Jeremy.
2: Well, it was interesting to see from all the feedback. And by the way, we will do a mailbag episode because we've been slightly overwhelmed by the volume of really high-quality contributions on our Alliance mini-series. But it's been interesting to see how much people do seem to have an appetite for more detail, specifically on the force rotation arrangements and what the longer-term implications of that might be for our continent. Jeremy, another email this week from Jess on the AFD episode Waleed and I put together earlier last week on the rise of the far right in German elections. She says, loved hearing Hamish and Waleed talking AFD and pondering the future of liberalism. Read the German phrases that Hamish brought. I have a few favourites as well to share. The famous Schadenfreude, of course, to take joy from others' misfortune. My favourite, though, says Jess, they're very frank expression for gaining weight through comfort eating. Kummerspeck, literally grief bacon.
1: Do you indulge in that, Jeremy?
0: Well, there's another one of those German terms that does the rounds in every election season. I couldn't pronounce it in German, but it basically means sharp elbow society. It's sort of describing the way they feel like they've become a little bit more cutthroat, a little bit more self-interested, and they're hoping to find a kinder society. So, yeah, they're great at coming up with these, ultra-long compound words that only Germans can do.
2: I'm looking for the term. Okay, so here it is. I found it. Die Ellenbogen Gesellschaft. So the Elbow Society. Ellenbogen, Elbow Gesellschaft Society. It says here, basically the English equivalent is a dog-eat-dog world. There you go.
0: Yeah, literally sharp elbow society, I believe, yeah.
2: Jeremy, thank you very much. Our email address is global.roaming@abc.net.au. Thanks to producer Aston Brown, supervising producer Pat Sunderland, executive producer Laura McAuliffe. Jeremy, we'll see you another time.
0: Thanks for having me.
1: Bye-bye.
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4: 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We'll talk about the big tracks that inspire your favourite Pacific music artists and the real stories behind them. Plus, we'll uncover some gems that you might not know yet, keeping the heart of the Pacific alive and thumping. 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
5: ABC News, I'm Eliza Getzy. Papua New Guinea has introduced the life-saving HPV vaccine into its national immunisation program. The aim is to reduce rates of cervical cancer, which is currently the leading cause of cancer deaths among women in PNG. The vaccine was developed in Australia, where it's on track to become the first country, which is on track to become the first country to eliminate cervical cancer as a public health problem. One of the bodies overseeing the PNG rollout is Gavi, the Vaccine Alliance. CEO Dr. Sanya Nishtar says it's a highly effective vaccine.
6: For every 1,000 girls vaccinated, 13 deaths are averted, and 90% of cases of cervical cancer can be prevented with the HPV vaccine.
5: Papua New Guinea's Police Commissioner David Manning is seeking the public's assistance to find four men suspected of stealing gold. In the early hours of September 2nd, 10 armed assailants held private security crews at gunpoint and proceeded to steal the items in Port Moresby. Police have released pictures of the four men alleged to have stolen gold bullion, cash and firearms. The value of the stolen goods is unknown. David Manning is advising the public not to approach the men or their associates and to report sightings or relevant information to authorities. Oman has postponed talks between regional countries, including Iran, to discuss the Strait of Hormuz. Middle East correspondent Caitlin Kelly has the latest.
7: Oman's foreign ministry have postponed talks with Iran and Gulf states in the interest of consensus. Discussions were intended to tackle issues like shipping passage through the Strait of Hormuz, where attacks on commercial vessels have continued. A new front in Yemen's war also threatens the region's security, as Saudi Arabia and their backed Yemeni forces continue to fight the Iran-backed Houthis following the group's lightning offensive over the weekend. The rebel group captured parts of the Bab el-Maneb Strait, a key shipping route for 7% of the world's oil.
5: US President Donald Trump says he wants to win the race to develop artificial intelligence, despite industry leaders calling for a global slowdown. Here's Kaysen Ho reporting from Washington.
8: Artificial intelligence industry leaders and workers have been escalating their warnings about an AI catastrophe. The chief executives of top AI companies, Anthropic and OpenAI, have made calls to slow down development, raising concerns about systems potentially progressing beyond human control. Asked if there should be more regulation, President Donald Trump said he wanted the United States to remain the industry leader and brushed off concerns about the speed at which AI was developing.
5: Australia's agriculture sector says it doesn't believe it will be significantly affected by One Nation's plan to drastically cut migration numbers. The resurgent Minor Party has announced a policy to reduce migration by 750,000 people over 3 years, resulting in what it calls net negative, with more people leaving Australia than entering. The move's been widely criticised, including by peak business bodies. But National Farmers Federation CEO Michael Guerin says he believes the policy ensures they won't be left short.
9: It acknowledges that working holiday makers, that the PALM scheme and skilled visas are critical to agriculture in this country and indeed have been for some years. In our understanding, the One Nation announcement this morning is as a carve-out for that.
5: The Australian Marine Conservation Society is demanding governments do more to tackle climate change after a 50% drop in dugong numbers recorded in the Gulf of Carpentaria. 2 weeks ago, James Cook and Charles Darwin University researchers said they believe loss of seagrass meadows, boat strike, marine debris and gill nets have reduced dugong numbers found in their Gulf aerial surveys from 10,000 to 5,000 over the last 18 years. The Conservation Society's Northern Territory campaigner, Harry Wyville, says governments need to pay more attention to the destruction of seagrass caused by more frequent and severe floods and storms.
10: Climate change is driving more extreme weather and it's damaging seagrass, which dugongs and other species depend on. If we want to protect our coasts, we can't keep ignoring climate change and our emissions.
5: Gay bars and the homes of gay rights campaigners in Turkey

0: have been raided by police, with dozens of people arrested. The authorities say the aim of the raids in several cities was to protect families and children, but activists insist their community is being specifically targeted. The EU says it's a shocking escalation of repression. And the Panthers NRL star Nathan Cleary will be able to play in his side's preliminary final in 2 weeks' time after receiving a fine for dangerous contact and not a ban. Cleary made contact with Hugo Savala's kicking leg as the Roosters' 5/8 launched a clearing kick just before the halftime siren in Sunday's qualifying final win, and he was sent to the sin bin. Cleary's been charged with a Grade 1 dangerous contact offence, which carries a $1,000 fine with an early guilty plea. ABC News.
1: Hello, welcome to you. This is The World Today. I'm Andy Park, coming to you from Gadigal Land in Sydney. This Monday, does AI mean doom, boom, or maybe humanity's tomb? Australia's foremost AI expert weighs in on calls for a slowdown. And it's been compared to the Sistine Chapel, which sounds like a bit of a stretch, the Aussie country town that's proud of its giant clothes peg.
2: I was sitting in a pub one day after work with two mates just having a beer, and I said, mate, you reckon you can make us a giant peg? And he goes, yeah, no worries, I'll do that for you.
3: It's just a bit of an emblem and that for the local area. It's actually even registered on Google Maps now, the big peg, and pinpoints Canandra.
1: One Nation has unveiled a plan for big cuts to Australia's migration intake, promising to slash the number of temporary migrants and unlawful non-citizens in the country by 750,000 over 3 years if it wins the next election. The party says its cuts would be mainly aimed at foreign students and the families of skilled migrants. But a range of industry groups have criticised the plan, saying it threatens to shrink their workforces at a time when they're already facing shortages. Here's David Sparks.
4: With One Nation promising to cut the number of immigrants in Australia by 750,000 over 3 years, some are asking what impact that would have on the country's workforce. Lisa Brown is the general manager of Crystalbrook Collection, which runs four hotels in far north Queensland.
5: We rely on a combination of skilled visas and also our local talent to keep our hotels, our restaurants, our tourism business, everything in far north Queensland going. So any sort of significant reduction to this will just place huge additional pressure onto our business that's already working really hard to fill really critical roles.
4: She says at the group's three hotels in Cairns, 32% of its workers are on temporary visas.
5: We invest heavily at the moment in developing local talent, right? It's always been our first priority. However, the skills that people have across hospitality and tourism remain really difficult to fill, and they also don't want to work in those industries. So if we dramatically reduce this pool, it's just going to place all this additional pressure on us for our workplace.
4: One Nation released its new policy today, saying it'll slash the number of temporary visa holders and unlawful non-citizens in the country. It claims its policy would restore Australian living standards and ease pressure on housing and essential services.
6: If you've got 3 million temporary visa holders in Australia, that's more than half the population of Sydney. No one can honestly believe that that is tenable.
4: Speaking from Parliament House in Canberra, One Nation MP Barnaby Joyce said the major parties had failed to keep migration at a sustainable level.
6: And it's gone up from the year 2022, from 2 million, which was already massive, to 3 million now. And I can't, to be quite frank, the Coalition and the Labor Party have no policy on immigration. They have talking points about One Nation's policy, but no policy of their own.
4: Under One Nation's proposal, net overseas migration would become a negative figure over 3 years. And after that, it would set a cap on net overseas migration at 130,000 per year. Illegal migrants would be given 3 months to leave Australia. And those who depart will be allowed to apply for a visa in the future. But those who remain unlawfully will be subject to a lifetime ban. Labor government frontbencher Murray Watt says One Nation's policy would damage the economy.
7: One Nation can come out with these kind of policies, slashing by hundreds of thousands the number of migrants. But I don't know when Pauline Hanson or Barnaby Joyce last walked into an abattoir in regional Australia full of migrant workers, when they last walked into a hospital, an aged care facility. Those industries would be decimated if we didn't have some form of migration into Australia.
4: The opposition has also attacked One Nation's plan. Liberals Deputy Leader Jane Hume says it lacks modelling and it could result in a recession.
8: Because we know that if you get your migration program wrong,

0: well, then all Australians will pay a price. And even already today, economists have come out and said that potentially, with the numbers that One Nation are throwing around, you could send the economy into recession.
1: The National Farmers Federation has long expressed concerns about barriers to using migrant workers. But speaking this morning, its CEO Michael Gearan criticised the government, not One Nation, for making it harder to get backpackers and skilled workers onto farms.
2: The first thing to note is that the current government have slowed up visas at exactly the time that agriculture most needs them. That is deeply concerning for fresh fruit and veggie growers who are trying to harvest crops right now, deeply concerning for the dairy industry, for example, where they're at the peak of their season and desperately in need of those skilled workers. And, for example, really concerning for the grains industry, where we're a few weeks away from starting a grains harvest, which relies on and has always relied on skilled overseas migration.
1: He says One Nation's policy does appear to make some allowances.
2: We understand that the One Nation policy announced this morning has a carve-out for agriculture and for regional communities, that it acknowledges that working holiday makers, that the PALM scheme and skilled visas are critical to agriculture in this country and indeed have been for some years. Should that be true, then Australian consumers don't need to be concerned about a 15 to 25% lift in the cost of their food, and regional Australia don't need to be concerned about ensuring we have the workers in place to do the work we need done to ensure our ongoing food security.
1: The Australian Chamber of Commerce and Industry says it does not support One Nation's policy. It claims the proposed cuts to immigration would damage the economy and lower Australians' living standards.
3: David Sparks and Christy Sexton-McGrath reporting there. Well, the speed and frequency of alarming AI events are starting to feel like the snowballing warning signs at the start of some sort of disaster movie. Two Anthropic employees have quit to accuse the big AI players of risking a greater than 10% chance the technology could cause a human extinction within the next decade. And Anthropic has now disclosed a fourth major AI hacking incident following that Hugging Face hack by a swarm of OpenAI's agents, essentially a breakout in which a rogue AI agent hacked a competitor. Toby Walsh is chief scientist of UNSW Sydney's AI Institute. He's also the author of a new book, God AI, Boom or Doom, What to Expect When the Machines Outsmart Us. Toby, welcome to you. Do you agree with those ex-Anthropic employees who've said that the risk of AI is presenting a 10% chance of a humanity-level extinction event within the next decade?
4: Those percentages are just plucked from thin air. There's no science behind those percentages. And I think the idea that the whole of humanity, all of us at risk from AI, is a bit fantastical. Very hard to kill all of us. But I do think there are significant risks that could actually kill a significant number of people. We could see the internet being, or parts of the internet being crashed. We could see new viruses that, you know, AI is able now to invent new viruses that are released into the environment and kill a significant number of people. So I think we should be very aware that the risks now are significant, if not existential.
3: Do you think the Australian government is taking those risks at the appropriate level?
4: No, I think the Australian government is still dragging its feet on this. I mean, the good news is they've set up the Australian AI Safety Institute, hasn't done very much yet. They haven't given it probably enough resources for it to do what it needs to do. And they should be thinking about, you know, some of the longer-term, more insidious impacts that AI is having, the impact it's going to have on cognitive decline, the impact it's going to have on our relationships with each other. 200,000 Australian teens have had an AI boyfriend or an AI girlfriend. We decided that social media wasn't safe for Australian teens. How come that AI companions are safe for them too?
3: The other thing that's really going on at the moment is these big players are looking to float on Wall Street. So there's a commercial imperative at this moment. Would you agree?
4: There is an imperative for them to talk up the capability of the technology so that they can raise significant sums of money. But equally, we are seeing some technical changes here. I mean, what we're seeing is that swarms of AI agents, just like humans when they work collectively on a problem, are much more capable. And we're seeing the consequences of that with AI being able to hack into people's websites and do some quite troubling things.
3: The Anthropic CEO commented he wanted to bring independent evaluators inside the company. Sam Altman announced that OpenAI would do the same and that their IPO would be delayed until 2027. I mean, do we trust these commercial entities to self-regulate?
4: Well, that's why we want to bring in independent oversight. We can't continue to let them mock their own homework when the risks are significant. It's only their goodwill that's allowed us to know that these things have happened. And I don't think we can continue to put in our trust and faith when there are all these financial incentives from

0: but not necessarily to say everything that's going on.
1: Donald Trump's also weighed in. He's more or less suggested that American AI development should go as fast as it likes, mainly to keep up with China. How do you factor in the geopolitical dimension to these sorts of conversations?
0: That is an important component. And, you know, it is a race between the United States and China. But it's in China's interest also to ensure that the technology doesn't get away from underneath us. And indeed, the Chinese president will be meeting President Trump in Washington, D.C. on September the 24th to have a tech summit to presumably talk through these issues. And I imagine actually it would be quite easy to get agreement. So if Trump really wants to win the Nobel Peace Prize, I think there's the perfect opportunity for him and President Xi to do that.
1: Toby Walsh is Chief Scientist of UNSW Sydney's AI Institute. I'm Andy Park. 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Subscribe to the podcast to get all of our stories. Just search for The World Today. Hundreds of workers in Whyalla will lose their jobs as a result of a decision to permanently shut down the blast furnace at the South Australian town's steelworks. The blast furnace has been offline since April, sparking widespread community concern. It comes as administrators Korda Mentha and the state and federal governments look to finalise the sale of the business, which went into administration 19 months ago. For more, reporter Angus Randall joins me now. Just remind me, Angus, how do we get to this point?
2: Thanks, Andy. Yes, 19 months ago, the Whyalla Steelworks went into administration, previously owned by British billionaire Sanjeev Gupta and his GFG company. The steelworks is really the core of Whyalla's economy. It's a city of about 20,000 people. 500 people work there, and there are also about 100 contractors who work at the site as well. They spent the past 5 months or so trying to get this blast furnace working again. There's been about $1 billion worth of taxpayer money put into trying to get the steelworks going and make it operational and get it functional. But the decision today has been to permanently shut the blast furnace. So that puts all of these jobs in doubt and they're going to have to look elsewhere.
1: This really does feel like the end of the road here. What should happen next?
2: So they are still looking for a buyer. They're hoping that someone will purchase the Whyalla Steelworks. One of the biggest challenges is if they're shutting down the blast furnace, they're going to have to find a replacement. And whoever does buy this facility will need to invest in an electric arc furnace to replace these current operations. This blast furnace in various forms has been functioning since the 1960s. So I'm not sure how much one of those is going to set you back, but it is a serious investment and it does significantly limit the amount of people who might want to put that amount of cash onto that furnace. I think BHP have been potentially offered as one. It is a very industrial area, so people with this kind of skills may be able to transition elsewhere. But while they try and find a buyer for the steelworks and while they try and find, you know, an electric arc furnace that works, there is going to be a gap. And for a lot of these people, it's going to be very difficult to find work and to keep this town going because it's going to have huge financial and economic impacts on Whyalla.
1: Angus Randall there. Overseas now, and the conflict in the Middle East has escalated in recent days, driving the global oil price back up to a four-month high. It means more pain for the Australian economy as a whole, but the agriculture sector in particular is feeling the pinch, with many farmers preparing for the grain harvest as diesel prices soar. There are those, however, who say there is a solution. A coalition of farming, business and energy groups say renewable energy can significantly reduce costs, and it wants the government to help reduce regulatory barriers which stand in the way, as Bridget Fitzgerald reports.
3: There's not a lot you can control in farming, which is why a property that can generate its own power can be so valuable.
4: When you're at the mercy of Mother Nature, anything that you can control, you really want to.
3: Ellen Litchfield is a pastoralist on a cattle and sheep station near Lake Eyre in South Australia. She says deciding to invest in renewable energy 9 years ago has given her family some control back.
4: Up until 2017, we used to have to turn our power off every night because we had a diesel generator. And in 2017, we got saved up enough capital to get solar and batteries. And, you know, got 24-hour power, which was amazing. It also, you know, obviously slashed our diesel usage from about 1,000 litres a month to more like 1,000 litres a year, and has been a huge saving for us.
3: Ellen Litchfield is now part of a coalition of farming, union, business, climate and energy groups called Electrify Australia that wants broad policy changes to make it easier to invest in and use renewable energy. A big issue, they say, are the regulatory barriers that mean energy produced on one property can't be distributed to surrounding farms.
4: You know, say if a farmer, which, you know, is very common, the farm extends over sort of multiple titles, they can't export the energy, say if, you know, they've got solar panels on one where, you know, the sheds and the homesteads are or something. They can't export that energy across property titles. So they can't necessarily put it where it's needed if it's, you know, a big irrigation pump or something like that and that's in a different title. That makes it really difficult.
3: Rewiring Australia founder Saul Griffith is another spokesperson for the group.
5: Yeah, there's an old rule of the electricity market that says you can't put an extension cord over your fence to give electricity to your neighbour. And that might have made sense 50, 60, 70 years ago, but it's not really how electricity works. If your neighbour needs electricity and you're generating it, your electricity doesn't go magically back to Melbourne to have the ticket clipped by AGL or a Genteller. It really just flows as to the nearest load, which is your neighbour. So we're advocating that we fix those market mistakes and we allow us to trade electricity locally.
3: Electrify Australia is calling for a broad range of policy reforms, such as offering discounts for electric trucks in the transport sector and funding the full electrification of social housing, arguing they would help reduce reliance on fossil fuels. Karen Stark is a cotton and wheat farmer in central west New South Wales. She also runs a farm and renewables consulting business and says the inability to share energy is a big barrier to farmers switching to renewables.
6: So really, if they're able to improve those types of regulatory barriers, there's massive opportunity for farmers to really build resilience on farm when they're facing things like droughts, floods and fires.
3: Karen Stark says the sharp rise in fuel prices in 2026 has been a big wake-up call for many.
6: It's quite significant what farmers are facing with increased diesel costs because you're having to absorb that on your balance sheet. And, you know, often that's called resilience, but it's really a warning that these types of systems aren't working and we need to build more energy security by using renewables, really.
3: The push comes as some energy analysts warn oil prices are likely to remain high for the next 6 to 12 months, with the US, Israel and Iran yet to reach a peace deal and the Houthis, an Iran-backed militia in Yemen, continuing to attack Saudi Arabian energy infrastructure. Saul Kavanik is the head of energy research at MST Financial and says the hope that the spike in fuel prices would be temporary has now evaporated.
7: A key part of what's helped get the market through this over the last 6 months has been the ability for some oil to get out of the Middle East, which bypasses the Strait, and now that's being threatened as well. And so we're still drawing on stocks, we're still leaving on the global oil market credit card. That becomes exhausted too, just as supply could be tightened further from this widening attack. And that suggests things are still likely to get worse on average.
3: Minister for Climate Change and Energy, Chris Bowen, has been contacted for comment.
1: Bridget Fitzgerald there. The fishing industry and Indigenous leaders are calling for more government funding of investigations into why dugong numbers appear to have declined in the Gulf of Carpentaria. Commercial fishers are pushing back against suggestions that gill netting could be one cause. Rather, they're asking for traditional hunting and poaching to be scrutinised. Jane Barden has the story.
8: Around the Gulf of Carpentaria, the number of dugongs has halved and communities are devastated. Tony Jack is mayor of the Northern Territory's Roper Gulf Council and a Garawa traditional owner.
9: Everybody is shocked, asking a lot of questions. Why and how come this happening?
8: Scientists from James Cook and Charles Darwin Universities revealed 2 weeks ago that their aerial surveys found just 5,000 dugongs last year, compared to 10,000 18 years ago. They blame damage to the seagrass meadows that dugongs eat, caused by severe flooding. They also cited boat strikes and gill netting. Tony Jack is calling on the Northern Territory to speed up plans for a ban on gill nets by the end of 2027 and on Queensland to expand its gill net free areas.
9: I'd like to see it banned altogether and I reckon we'd be better off without it.
8: The call, echoed by Indigenous ranger groups who helped with the dugong surveys, has angered the commercial fishing industry. Queensland Seafood Industry Association Chief Executive David Boberman.
10: Stop blaming commercial fishermen and go out there and have a look at all other reasons for decline, whether that

0: The loss of seagrass, traditional hunting, boat strikes.
1: In particular, he's calling for dugong poaching to be investigated.
0: The elephant in the room here is the illegal non-native title hunting of dugong that's occurring.
1: On Cape York, Mapoon Aboriginal Council Mayor Ronaldo Guevara doesn't think traditional hunting is reducing numbers.
2: When we hunt for a dugong, it's for a special ceremony. It's not a matter of one dugong per family. The fact is that I believe that it's climate change and marine pollution.
1: But he agrees poaching is a problem.
2: I believe that happens. I believe that may happen in some communities. Absolutely, there should be some sort of consequence for selling dugong meat.
1: The Queensland Environment Department and NT Police said they've had no reports of poaching in the last year. Both the fishing industry and Indigenous leaders are united in wanting more government action to research the loss of seagrass beds that dugongs and breeding fish depend on. NT Seafood Council board member and fisherman Tiger Davey.
3: You're seeing massive changes consistently, so we're going to need government funding to find out what the issue is and to find a solution for it.
1: Rupert Gulf Mayor Tony Jack.
4: The government needs to wake up now. They need to listen to this. Now we've got to start listening to the science, to the hills and the ranges that are underground, and do it right, you know, for the future.
1: The federal, Queensland and NT governments all responded to questions from the ABC by saying they're helping to fund research on how to protect dugongs, including trials of replanting seagrass meadows, and they're committed to action on climate change.
5: Jane Barden reporting there. And finally today, it's been likened to the Sistine Chapel for its outstanding cultural value, but this one's on the market. The Big Peg, yes, the Big Clothes Peg in the New South Wales Central Tablelands is one of the country's more unusual big things, and it could be yours if the price is right. The couple who own it are downsizing, and the sculpture is so big it can't come too, as Lani Odaway reports.
6: As you're driving through the golden canola fields south of Orange into Canoundra, a more than 5 metre rust-coloured peg rises on a hill. Its very existence is polarising, according to these online reviews.
7: Like the Big Banana and the Sistine Chapel, the peg is something that truly must be personally witnessed to understand its cultural value.
8: Just a big peg in a front yard.
9: Underwhelmed.
10: Truly amazing. Well worth a stop.
6: Others are left with the question of why.
11: Oh, it's a peg in a paddock. Oh, I'm missing the story behind it, so it's a bit random.
12: What does one use a single peg for? One sock?
6: Owner of the peg, Peter Stacey, says he never expected the humble statue to receive such attention.
13: Just thought it was funny, really. I saw a peg on a photo of a big peg in Belgium pinching the ground. When I saw it, I went, oh, that's just really clever, and I quite liked it.
6: So he decided to replicate it.
13: I was sitting in a pub one day after work with two mates just having a beer, and I said, mate, you reckon you can make us a giant peg? And he goes, yeah, no worries, I'll do that for you.
6: And so the 750-kilogram, 5.2-metre peg was created in a shed in Canoundra. Michelle Stacey, the sculpture's co-owner, says she had no idea what she was in for.
14: When it was delivered, it was really impressive. It was steel and on a crane, so it was a pretty big venture.
6: Once they concreted the peg 2 metres into the ground in 2018, motorists started pulling over for a sticky beak.
13: It was kind of one of those weird things. We didn't actually think like people would be stopping any of that. We just thought it was just a sculpture in our front yard.
6: Another request the couple wasn't expecting was to use the peg as a kind of altar. Amelia Francis had developed an affinity for her family friend's property and decided it would be perfect for her wedding.
13: They just asked if can we get married in front of the peg. We said, yeah, sure, no worries. So made sure the lawn was nice and neat for them.
6: Amelia Francis says reciting wedding vows in the shadow of the giant peg was a last-minute decision.
15: On the day of the wedding, my husband was having a look around and he goes, no, we should do it in front of the peg because it was actually quite stable and good for the chairs and the sun was in a perfect position. So it just happened on the day that We chose to do it in front of the peg.
6: She says the statue has only grown in significance.
15: If we go past our little daughter, she knows that's where we got married. Or my nephews now, every time they go past, it's like, oh my God, that's where my auntie and uncle got married. So it's quite sentimental with that.
6: After 8 years living with the giant peg, Michelle Stacey says it's time to move on as the couple prepares to sell their

0: the property, they're hoping the giant peg finds a new home.
1: We can't take it with us, sadly. It's a bit big, so, you know, someone else can enjoy it.
2: Surely they should call it Peggy, giant peg co-owner. Michelle Stacey, ending that report by Lani Odaway. And that's all from the World Today team. Thanks for your company. I hope you can join me at the same time tomorrow. I'm Andy Park. Have a great afternoon.

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1: Resorts, homes and the newly built hospital have been washed away.
2: I'm just holding on for dear life here. This isn't fun.
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6: Pacific prepared.
7: Hi, I'm Fred Hooper, and this is Pacific Prepared. This show aims to interweave traditional knowledge and climate change, helping you to be ready for any disaster through stories and talanoa from the Pacifica. We take all those things and put them together so hopefully you feel more prepared for disasters. This is all done through stories and talanoa, Oliketa, and story from the Pacific. On today's show, even though Tonga is very used to tsunamis, they're still reminding their communities about the risks and the importance of language and definitions when talking about disasters. Things can mean different things to different people. That's all coming up. This is Pacific Prepared.
2: I'm just holding on for dear life here.
3: 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They are the first responder.
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7: This might sound really obvious, but we all speak different languages. And sometimes when we think we're using the right words that everyone will understand, it's not quite the case. Because maybe there's another word used locally to describe the same thing, but in a more local way, very specific to a country or a place. Jeremy Guao from Tivoli News in Solomon Islands has been speaking about this very issue with Siosina Melilui from the Climate Ocean Support Program, also known as COSPAC.
9: Because El Nino is not part of our language, the word itself is borrowed. It's why when National Met Services start talking about El Nino, someone in the community or farmer, fisherman, fisherwoman, it doesn't mean anything. So that word does not equate to action.
10: Thank you very much. My name is Siosina Melelui. I am the Traditional Knowledge Advisor with the Climate Ocean Support Program, or COSPAC, in the Pacific. It's one of the programs that documents and integrates traditional knowledge with science. And then through that, we work with National Met Services to operationalize traditional knowledge. So I'm based in Apia with SPREP, but I work across our other programs that are based in SPC, our oceans program in SPC, and our colleagues with the Bureau of Meteorology in Australia, also New Zealand, and Geoscience Australia.
11: Now, look, we have heard about El Nino season, you know, as of June, going down now, it's August, September. Now, tell us a little bit about El Nino and how's that, you know, people on the ground would understand it, even though it's so scientific, yeah?
10: thank you. So with El Nino, we have to remember that El Nino is a borrowed word. But within our communities, they already understand what it is. When we use the terminology El Nino, that's a scientific. The scientific community

those working or studying understand what it is. But the word, you have to remember that in our context, our local context, for us, words have meanings. Words are things that are not just conceptual, but it's something that you understand, you've experienced, and it's relevant or specific to an area. So for us, like a name of a place has a whole history to it. And it comes with stories. It's associated with things. For us, because El Nino is not part of our language, the word itself is borrowed. It's why when National Met Services start talking about El Nino, someone in the community or farmer, fisherman, fisherwoman, it doesn't mean anything. So that word does not equate to action because it's so remote from their daily activities. But in our own local customs, our traditional ways, there are examples, there are stories of a time. Because within our languages, they have definitions for the different types of droughts, for example. Words that the farmers know that is related to the like what they're facing is a lot drier than what they've faced, and it's equivalent to an event that occurred not 6 months ago, but maybe 4 or 5 years ago, or even longer. We have our wet and dry season, but when we talk about these things, it's not our normal wet and dry season, but it's a certain type of or kind of dryness that even in our wet season, it feels different. In the dry season, we tend to have, like right now, it's a lot cooler for us and very dry, that the impacts are different from your normal, from what you experience on a normal wet and dry season. So with El Nino, we have to look at what are historical or records that are found in our language, songs. You talk to those in the highlands. You talk to they will have some of their knowledge around methodologies, techniques around preservation of water when the rivers were dry. In Solomon Islands, you're very familiar with malaria associated, and right now there's probably already a lot of awareness that has come out around the diseases that you're expected, and it's associated with El Nino. So we have to remember that some of our understanding around El Nino is a scientific concept, but we may understand it based on the impacts. So when we talk about El Nino, we have to look at the whole spectrum from start to finish. What are some of the traditional signals? The environment during these events that fishermen associate with these concepts. What are some of the concepts on land? What are some of the atmospheric signals? Is there a difference in the temperature that people feel in your northernmost islands, your southernmost islands? So when we talk about El Nino, we can actually look at impacts, because that's, for us, we remember events based on their impacts, how severe the drought was. And for many of our communities, they have specific indicators for droughts, for severe events, for tropical cyclones. We look at the science, but we also look at what were the signals. And some of these signals could be
seeing abundance of turtles nesting higher up in the sand dunes. You could already be starting to, you're probably already are seeing a lot of abundance or extended abundance or fruiting of certain types of fruits. So for here in Tonga, I've seen this in Samoa as well. The mango trees are flowering heavily and earlier than normal. You'll see, even if you walk around, you'll see a lot of the mango trees are just covered. And this started in July. And for us, because a lot of the stories that we collected and documented, communities have recognized that when there's heavy fruiting and flowering, heavy as in the whole tree is covered, it's going to be a very active cyclone season. So these are the kind of examples or knowledge associated with El Nino or La Nina. But you may also have in your own island specific examples of the interaction between the oceans, the atmosphere, some of the conditions that you're expected to experience. So in the Samoan context, we have something similar. You also have to remember that when a lot of our knowledge was passed, it tends to be told as stories, like children's stories. Some of these are told in the form of music or chants. But if you start to unpack, you'll start to see that this particular song is actually talking about the impact that was felt during one of the extreme events. We tend to remember the extreme events. And for El Nino, in Solomon Islands and in the Western Pacific, it's droughts. Whereas for us, it's increased risk of cyclones, dry conditions as well. And one of the challenges is that a lot of the countries, and even for us, because we were brought up in a Western world where we go to Western classrooms, and science is not taught in our own language. So we grow up understanding Western concepts, but not much of our own concepts. So this is a challenge, and one of the reasons why there's confusion or misunderstanding of what the science or what the Met Service is saying. So words like El Nino, it sounds foreign, but our experience and our stories is not, it's not new. How we respond to these events is not new. So these, to us, these that's how you define El Nino, the extreme end. And there are concepts, there are stories, there are words for it. Whether you are a farmer, you understand and you have words for El Nino. If you're a fisherman, you see what's happening on the in the ocean. You'll see in the behavior, because there are also signals in the ocean that they're also responding. All the living things, all the creatures, the fish, shellfish, they're responding to ocean conditions as well. So there'll be times where all of a sudden you start to see abnormal behavior. Abnormal in the sense that it's something that doesn't happen every year. Or all of a sudden you have an abundance of fish that you normally don't get. So for us, what's important in trying to understand El Nino and the impacts is to look at our own knowledge. What are some of our words? What is our own traditional knowledge?
How are we

0: in advance or better prepared?
1: Thank you. I think the first thing that we need to get across is that it is not a season. Because season to us, we always think of wet season, dry season, that's 6 months. For these phenomena, they don't occur within just 6 months. So we start off with understanding what is it? How long does it occur? These events can occur from 12 months to even longer. It takes maybe 12 months to 2 years or more, 4, 5 years. Now, for communities to react, it has to be strong words that has meaning and something that prompts them to react. So things like if you use the English word drought, what does that mean? But if you use a terminology that they're familiar with, they words that already has meaning. It has, for example, malaria. If you were to use certain events that is of similar nature, or a year in which similar conditions as what we're observing now was felt, people will respond. So for us, it's look at and remind people that what we felt during a certain year to expect those kind of impacts, and it could be worse. So you using examples of what we already went through, what was felt, what was experienced, because nothing prompts people a lot faster than their own lived experience. So things like, do you recall a time? So this is where the role of your reporting, like looking back, when was the last time, what year is this El Nino event being compared to? What were the impacts that were felt back then? What were the consequences? How long? What were the actual costs? Because things like droughts, it's not something like cyclones where you get hit and the impacts is felt straight away. These are often the cost of going through droughts is a lot more expensive, and the cost is higher than when you get hit by a cyclone, for example. Because we have so many events that happen over and over, we slowly become immune. Unless we get reminded, do you remember event of 2015 or another year? So these are examples, some of the examples of what we can do. Yeah, when we talk about these events, El Nino, La Nina, cyclones, a lot of the times I think because we have access to information. With that access, we tend to forget that information, like, great, but is it relevant? Relevant to us? Is it applicable to our environment and our surrounding? So that's where the value of listening to your Met Service, instead of using information that's been issued by another side of the world or another country. Very important that you also look at what resources, who's working in the space, what are some of the responses that communities used when things were really bad 5, 10, 20 years ago. Are those responses still valid? So that's what will help us all is being a lot more proactive, making sure that we're all doing our part to prepare. We can't say enough about preparation. We're already facing the impacts. All we're saying is let's not be caught out when you're now's the time to act.
2: Thanks, Super.

0: Pacific Prepared reporter and Solomon Islands Tivoli News journalist Jeremy Guao for that story from the Kingdom of Tonga.
1: Disaster is part of our life, and recovering is also part of our life.
2: As you see, they're smiling despite the devastation. That's how we are.
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0: We all have things that we get comfortable with and things that become normal to us. We all have habits, but sometimes it's the things that we are comfortable with that can also be the most dangerous. Tonga is very much used to disasters, which isn't good, of course. There was recently a program rolled out to help remind people of something that is very normal to them, but is also extremely dangerous. Tonga Broadcasting Commission journalist and Pacific Prepared reporter Liliani Politelli has this story.
4: Tonga has officially launched the UNESCO IOC Tsunami Ready Recognition Program, strengthening national efforts to ensure communities are better prepared to understand, respond to, and recover from the threat of tsunamis. The program was established by the Intergovernmental Oceanographic Commission, or IOC, of UNESCO as part of wider international efforts to strengthen end-to-end tsunami early warning and mitigation. While detecting a tsunami and issuing an official warning are critical components of an effective warning system, the program recognizes that preparedness at community level is equally important. Communities must understand the tsunami risk, recognize both natural and official warnings, know where to evacuate, and be prepared to act quickly when a tsunami threat occurs. The program was officially launched by the Prime Minister, Lord Fafanua, who highlighted the importance of preparedness and community readiness in responding to tsunami threats, as well as the role of the Tsunami Ready Program in strengthening national resilience.
5: For Tonga, the threat of tsunami is a lived reality. We are an island nation with communities along our coastlines. The events of 15th of January 2022, following the eruption of Hunga Tonga Hunga Hapai, remain a powerful reminder of how quickly a tsunami can strike and how deeply it can affect our people. From that experience, one lesson stands out. Our communities must understand risk, know where to go, and act quickly when a tsunami threatens our life. Government will continue to strengthen monitoring early warning systems and emergency communication systems. But in the case of local tsunami, time may be too short for an official warning to come out. Our people must also learn to recognize the natural signs and act immediately. That is why the message, long or strong, get gone, is so important. Long or strong, get gone. If an earthquake is long or strong, people must move to higher ground or inland without warning or waiting for official instructions. The Tsunami Ready Recognition Program provides a practical way to embed this preparedness. It combines hazard information, evacuation planning, mapping, signage, and public awareness, and exercises that involve all our communities to understand and better prepare for the risks. Tsunami preparedness is not new to Tonga. For many years, government agencies, the Tonga Red Cross, and our civil societies and communities and partners have worked to improve awareness, early warning, evacuation planning, and readiness. This program builds on those efforts, helping us identify gaps and strengthen the system so we can recognize communities to meet the UNESCO IOC Tsunami Ready Indicators. I recognize the contributions of ministries, agencies, churches, and civil societies who have helped advance tsunami preparedness in Tonga. Through initial implementation, Tonga is working towards having 20 communities recognized as tsunami ready by December 2026.
4: The Tsunami Ready program provides a practical framework to help communities strengthen their preparedness and response capabilities through a set of internationally recognized indicators. These indicators are organized around three key areas: assessment, preparedness, and response. Information from the National Disaster Risk Management Office, or NDRMO, says assessment focuses on understanding tsunami hazards, community exposure, and evacuation needs. This enables communities to identify the areas and populations most at risk and determine what is required to support safe and timely evacuation. Preparedness focuses on strengthening evacuation maps, public information and education, tsunami signage, community preparedness plans, and regulated tsunami exercises. These measures help ensure that people are familiar with what to do and where to go before an emergency occurs. Response focuses on ensuring communities can receive, understand, and act on official tsunami warnings, while also recognizing natural warning signs such as strong or long-lasting ground shaking, as it was highlighted by the Prime Minister. The program also provides an opportunity to bring together existing work in community disaster risk management, tsunami awareness, evacuation planning, social emergency drills, and internationally recognized framework. The Tsunami Ready Community Ready Recognition Program supports communities in demonstrating their commitment to tsunami preparedness and building safer and more resilient communities. Through the program, communities are encouraged to take an active role in understanding their risks and strengthening their capacity to respond effectively when warnings are issued. The implementation of the program is also supported by the United States government, whose assistance contributes to Tonga's efforts to strengthen tsunami preparedness, early warning, and community resilience. The official launch marks an important step in Tonga's ongoing efforts to strengthen tsunami preparedness and ensure that communities are not only able to receive warnings, but are also ready to understand, act, and evacuate when it matters most.
0: Thanks to Pacific Prepared reporter and Tonga Broadcasting Commission journalist Liliani Pulitelli for that story from the Kingdom of Tonga.
6: The time to prepare is now, not right before an emergency.
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0: This show was made on the lands of the peoples of Stony Creek Nation in Lutruwita, Tasmania. Pacific Prepared is supported with funding from the Australian Government's Department of Foreign Affairs and Trade. 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
1: Dipsosaurus dorsalis. 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
5: ABC News with Glenn Lauder. A search in waters off Vanuatu is continuing, with more than 30 people still missing after a ferry sank on Friday. The passenger boat was travelling between the islands of Umbai and Santo with 47 people on board. Rescuers have pulled 15 survivors and one body from the water so far. The search is now focusing on a coastline where currents might have carried survivors rather than on open waters. The Bougainville landowners of Panguna mine site have condemned an attack on mining company Lloyds Metals. The Indian company's machines and equipment were torched early on Sunday and staff members were assaulted. Simon Kaisi, the chair of the Landowners Council, distanced his members from the incident, saying they don't support the criminal attack. Mr. Kaisi has apologised to Lloyds Metals for the incidents occurring on tribal lands. He says the Landowners Council supports both the Bougainville government's efforts to redevelop the mine and Lloyds Metals' operations in the area. Visas as part of the Pacific Australia Labour Mobility Scheme would likely be carved out of any plan by Australia's One Nation Party to cut migration. The minor party would reduce migration by 750,000 people over 3 years if in power, resulting in what it calls net negative, with more people leaving Australia than entering. The National Farmers Federation CEO, Michael Guerin, says cuts to the PALM scheme don't appear to be under consideration.
6: It acknowledges that working holiday makers, that the PALM scheme and skilled visas are critical to agriculture in this country and indeed have been for some years. In our understanding, the One Nation announcement this morning is as a carve-out for that.
5: Cost of living and housing are among the major items on the agenda for the incoming Cook Islands Party-led government in their first 100 days in office. Mark Brown led the CIP to a 13-seat majority win last month to secure a historic fifth term in government. Although two of those seats are being challenged in election petitions, the CIP has the support of six independent MPs, giving them a supermajority. Mr. Brown is pledging a cost-of-living review in the first 100 days to find practical, targeted relief for families. Papua New Guinea is considering age restrictions on social media, with growing concerns about the risks to children. It's looking to follow Australia's lead with the introduction of age verification requirements for social media platforms deemed unsuitable for under 16s. Stephen Matanaiho from the Department of Communications Technology says it follows an increase in serious cases involving children meeting strangers online, including abductions, abuse and killings.
7: With children, it's more to do with the appropriateness of what they are seeing and who they are interacting with. Think of social media not just as a platform, but it's a place.
5: There's an increasing call from within the industry for the acceleration of artificial intelligence technology to be slowed down. A researcher at AI giant Anthropic quit last week as he handed down an ominous warning that there could be a 10% chance of the technology wiping out civilization by the end of the decade. Known as the godfather of AI, former Google executive Jeffrey Hinton says while nobody knows the exact probability, most experts agree superintelligence will be developed and humans won't have the power to control it.
8: It could create nasty biological viruses, much nastier than anything we've seen. If it ever got in the control loop for nuclear weapons, it could obviously wipe us out that way. It can manipulate us really well. It could cause cyber catastrophes. It could bring down the banking system, the electricity system, and the water system all at the same time. There's so many ways it can do it. That's not the point. The point is we have to figure out how it never wants to.
5: There is further pressure on oil prices, with a meeting between Gulf states and Iran to discuss the Strait of Hormuz postponed. The meeting was expected to talk about possible agreements on the critical waterway. Yemen's Iran-aligned Houthis have made major gains against Saudi-backed government forces, capturing parts of the Bab el-Mandeb Strait, which is another key shipping corridor. And in rugby league, the Penrith halfback Nathan Cleary has avoided suspension for a dangerous contact charge in his side's qualifying final win over the Roosters. Cleary's been fined for the late hit on Roosters half Hugo Savala, which saw him placed on report and sent to the sin bin. Cleary's been charged with a grade one dangerous contact offence, which carries a $1,000 fine with an early guilty plea. It means he'll be able to play in the side's preliminary final in 2 weeks' time against either the New Zealand Warriors or Newcastle. That's the latest from ABC News.
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12: Yes, Talofalava, my family, right across the Pacific. You're listening to On the Record here on ABC Radio Australia. My name is Sosifina Fuomoli, and if this is your first time tuning in, this is your one-stop shop to get put on to some of the incredible artists who are bringing their culture together with new sounds. I hope that this is another week where you get to find new music to add to your playlist and hopefully find one of your favourite new artists as well. Today's show is coming to you from the lands of the Wurundjeri Woiwurrung people of the Kulin Nation here in Naarm, Melbourne. So before we start, as always, we'd love to extend our love and respect to our elders, past and present, and give a big shout out, much alofa, to any of our First Nations family tuning in today by the ABC Pacific website, the ABC Listen app, or on digital radio. It's such a pleasure to have you with us. Now, this week is another stacked one in terms of music, but when it comes to this guest, he has been on a tear lately, bringing traditional together with contemporary together with such a unique identity. The music of Folau has become a staple for so many Pacific reggae fans right across the place, but I wanted to bring him into my whale this afternoon to get to know him a little bit better. Now, during Tongan Language Week, which we are still celebrating up here, god damn it, it's not just 1 week, we are celebrating all of our languages right across ABC Radio Australia. We actually had a new single from Folau, Mamahi Muekona. We're going to get into this one first because I wanted to just give you a little bit of a vibe of just the soulful energy that this brother is working with. And when we come back, Folau is going to tell us some more about him and his journey in music and how we got here today. So let's kick things off here and On the Record. This is new music from Folau here on ABC Radio Australia.

0: New music from Folau, opening things up for another week here on The Record, right across the Pacific. The good brother joins me today. Folau, welcome to the Fale, brother.
1: Hey, Maloa Pito Josefina, thank you so much for having me.
0: Oh man, it is an absolute pleasure to have someone like you joining us today. Congratulations on the new music, first of all.
1: Oh, thank you so much, man. I appreciate it. It means a lot.
0: It's been a busy time. I mean, not only, you know, dropping during Tongan Language Week, but also just adding to such a strong body of work that we're going to get into a little bit more of today, man. How is the spirit feeling right now? I know it's been a hectic time.
1: Man, it was a very hectic week, and I'm glad that I finally got rest. So now my spirit up and alive, ready to do more work.
0: Totally. Well, I mean, it's yeah, like you said, it was a massive week. On a number of levels. I mean, not only for new music, obviously we were celebrating Tongan Language Week all throughout the week here in ABC Radio Australia as well. This new track, Mamahi Moaikona, it's an emotional track. I know it's a very personal track for you as well. Having it be released during a week where the beautiful Tongan language was very much at the forefront for so many of us, can you tell me a little bit about what that has meant for you now that we're on the other side of it?
1: Yeah, you know, it means a lot to me. It's my first ever work that I have written on my own and in my native tongue. Mm. And you know, what better way to celebrate Tongan Language Week but to actually release the song just before it,
0: yes.
1: Since the theme of this year is centered around music. And yeah, I'm actually very proud of it. It's literally my favorite work to date.
0: Yeah, you can hear it. It's so impactful, and what a beautiful tribute to family, as well.
1: Yeah, that was a very emotional one.
0: Yeah.
1: But if you didn't know, I wrote that song in dedication to my grandparents.
0: Mm-hmm.
1: Who passed away a few years ago. And so Mamahi Moaikona pretty much translates to pain and bitter.
0: Mm.
1: And I just wanted to really capture, just all the pain and the grief that comes with loss, you know, and just putting it out there, you know, if anyone is going through it, I am too. And, you know, you are not alone. But at the same time, I wanted to sing it over a modern reggae island beat, you know, just so that way my lyrics can carry the grief and the pain, and then have my instrumental carry hope.
0: I feel like, you know, that combination is something that our Pacific artists do so well. You know what I mean? Like we are, I think, just culturally trained from a very young age to, you know, regardless of if we're going through hard times, regardless of if we're going through strife, we carry that with grace, and we carry that with love too. So big ups to you to be able to channel all of these really big feelings into a song that I know is going to mean so much to people right around, you know?
1: Yeah.
0: I'm so keen to find out a little bit more about where your journey in music has started, Folau. I mean, I know that you're born and grew up in Tonga. Obviously have found multiple chapters of your life now in Aotearoa and also around the place. Take us to the beginning, man. Like, what was it like to grow up, I guess, surrounded by such a beautiful blend of language and music?
1: Yeah, well, you know, growing up in a Tongan household, you know, there was always traditional Tongan music around. But at the same time, I was exposed to a lot of different sounds, you know, like gospel was a big part of my because of church. But I also grew up listening to like reggae, R&B and other, you know, Pacific artists. So looking back, I think that mixture is a big part of why my music sounds the way it does today.
0: Yeah. We speak to a lot of musicians on this show, a lot of musicians who have come through church and have found music or even found their voice growing up in church as well. For you, was this a place where you first discovered maybe how strong your voice was?
1: Yeah, church is literally where I discovered my singing.
0: Mm.
1: And then by joining school choirs and school bands, just pretty much enhanced that talent that I had at the time, or like the talent that I have, and just that, I learned to be comfortable using my voice, and then from there I got into school choirs and all of that stuff, and I enjoyed something. I what do you call it? I slowly went from something I enjoyed into something I realized I could pursue professionally.
0: That's it. And man, like what a catalogue you've developed over the years as well. Here and on the record, we are hanging out with Folau this afternoon. I want to play one of my favorite recent, well, I guess relatively recent tracks, collab with Staliano. It's called All Over Again. You may have heard this one. I think we played it a number of times here on Radio Australia, but for a bit of a vibe check for your Monday afternoon, let's get it into the mix now. And when we come back, we're going to be talking more Folau Excellence here on the record. Let's get it. More music.

0: All over again by Folau. Yes, it's a Monday afternoon and I'm kicking back with this brother this afternoon, talking about musical memories, you know, growing up in the church, growing up in Tonga, surrounded by the rhythms, surrounded by a lot of traditional sounds, but realizing that what was maybe an early love, an early hobby, could then turn into a life path, a career path. Folau, let's move forward in your musical journey, going from Tonga to New Zealand. The early days for you in developing your sound as a musician, can you remember what the music community was like for you at that time? Like, how did it feel kind of taking your first steps as a recording artist?
1: It was very tough, you know.
0: Yeah.
1: I had no one to kind of pretty much guide me into where to go, how to do it. And, you know, I had to pretty much just learn on my own and just kind of take it all in as I go. But, you know, I am very grateful for the New Zealand music community. We're such a tight community where, you know, we reach out for help, we get help, you know what I mean?
0: Mm.
1: And if one wins, we all win. So I guess, you know, that's how I pretty much started my first ever, you know, recording music. Was watching all my other peers, such as producers. So I studied with a lot of producers.
0: Mm.
1: So I learned off them, you know, I learned how they operated the software and the program. And so I always watched the way they recorded. And then I'd ask them to teach me how they do it. And then I guess, you know, once I figured out how to use it and how to take what I learned and actually use it in my own way,
0: yeah,
1: that's when I pretty much just took off.
0: You were flying.
1: Yeah.
0: Yeah. Also, you know, as an independent artist too, you know, finding your way in music, becoming comfortable with the sort of music you're producing, I can only imagine that was a journey in itself, brother. Like, when we look at how Pacific music has evolved, you know, even in the last 5 years, 10 years, it's grown in such a beautiful way. Folau, what does it feel like to be part of this wave?
1: Man, it still feels a bit like surreal for me, you know, like, so, you know, I can still remember growing up and seeing people with the likes of Sammy J, you know, Fiji and all of those guys, and just telling myself that, man, one day, like, I really want to, this is what I want to do and or be part of it, you know. And even to this day, I still really hasn't hit me that maybe I am part of this wave, you know. And
0: yeah.
1: But, you know, all I can say is, like, man, I'm truly grateful and I'm truly blessed. And, you know, I can only give all the glory and honor back to God for giving me the power and the gift of music to be able to do that, what I do today.
0: Totally, totally. Well, here on The Record, we are all about celebrating music and celebrating the choices that our guests have brought us today. We are diving into Folau's songbook, his bag of mixed tricks for us this afternoon. And, you know, if we're talking about nostalgia and throwback memories, it's going to be a good one. Rich in texture, rich in melody, rich in those Pacific rhythms as well. Let's get into it. I wanted to start with a collaboration, Fiji and Jay Boog. Oh my goodness, this track, I swear to gosh, went like triple platinum in my house alone when it came out. I'm talking about Lonely Days. Both of these artists are like, if you had a Mount Rushmore of Pacific artists, I think Fiji and Jay Boog would definitely be on it for so many people. Tell me why you brought this song in, Folau.
1: Man, yeah. You know, Fiji, I don't know if a lot of people know this, but the way I sing, the way I articulate my words and notes, and just I feel like I'm heavily influenced from Fiji.
0: Mm.
1: Because there were a lot of his songs that I grew up listening to, such as Hey Girl, Joanna. What I used to do as a kid is I would mimic every ragga verse and how I'll figure out how he changes up his voice to kind of match. And I kept doing that, and that was something I found myself doing a lot, was mimicking a lot of artists, especially J Boog and Fiji. So over the years, I've managed to develop my own style from mimicking those two artists. And that's, I truly believe that that is, yeah, that's why they are definitely in my Mount Rushmores, man. I don't think I would have been able to develop my style if it wasn't for listening to them and actually kind of mimicking the way they approach music and songs and certain verses, you know?
0: Totally, totally. I mean, every time we put a record of either artist on, it just feels like a total masterclass, you know what I mean? And it's timeless. So timeless. We're going to get into another choice Fiji cut later on in today's show, but I wanted to kick this little bracket off with Lonely Days. It's one of my favorites. And as we found out, it goes right back to the source for Filao. Let's get into it. Chosen by Filao, this is Fiji and J Boog with Lonely Days here on the Record.

0: Fiji and Jay Borg were the legends. There with Lonely Days, chosen for you by my special guest for On the Record this afternoon. Folau is hanging out with us. Wonderful, wonderful songwriter and musician in his own right. But as we found out, heavily inspired by these genre greats like Fiji and Jay Borg. Such a pleasure to have you with us, man, taking us through some really choice cuts today. From one classic to another, we are looking at Baby No For My next. This is a song that has received so many beautiful covers over the years as well. But for right now, Sulia Se Poleo, tell me a little bit about why this one has made your list today.
1: So growing up in Tonga, Yes Poleo was literally the guy or the kid you would always hear on the radio. And so as a little kid in Tonga, Tsulias Polea was who inspired me to want to do this, to want to do what I do now. And when I migrated to New Zealand in 2008, and then I think they dropped Baby No For My in 2009.
0: Yes.
1: And when I first heard it, I was blown away, you know. And then listening back to Baby No For My again now, it's the reason why I decided to push myself to be able to write or compose in Tongan because of that song. And, you know, and as a Tongan, you know, we have this thing called heliaki. It's pretty much like Tongan metaphors. So because, you know, I'm not as knowledgeable as some of my, like my grandfather and my father and them, you know, I can only write a certain level where, like how I created my Mahi Moikona, but I didn't want to write in Tongan in a way where it would be too forward or too upfront and too cringy, you know?
0: Yeah.
1: So Baby No For My really influenced how I wrote Mamahi Moikona, where it wasn't too metaphoric in Tongan and it wasn't too upfront, but it was just like in the middle where the oldies can kind of respect it and the younger generation can actually listen and understand what I'm saying.
0: That's really, really cool. And I know that sort of speaks to something that I think about often, right? When we've got, when I listen to artists who are writing in their own language, but then also trying to make the music still accessible for maybe non-language speakers too, I always wonder what that process is like, because it literally is like you're walking in two different worlds.
1: Yeah.
0: You know, it's an amazing talent, man. Like, can you tell me a little bit about how being able to write in your mother tongue, but also take these steps forward in being a contemporary artist, like, has that gotten any easier? Tell me about what that's been like.
1: It has. Again, now that I have released Mamahi Moikona and thinking about it, it has become easier. I feel like I can actually write another Tongan song maybe tonight, tomorrow, I don't know. But yeah, but you know, that like, you know, the hard thing about it is just having to be really wary of my word, my words, and also my, you know, Tongan vocabulary, because, you know, our older generations, they are very like, you better sing this right and say this, you know, making sure that my grandma and all of that's so correct. But yeah, you know, I feel like Mamahi Moikona was just the start. And, you know, I'm definitely going to be doing a lot more of writing in Tongan over a modern reggae. So, you know, and I truly believe that, you know, especially after what I witnessed throughout Tongan Language Week, you know, I feel like my music can become like a bridge for the older generation and the younger generation, you know.
0: Definitely, for sure. And, you know, I think for a lot of non-language speakers as well who might be starting their journey later as well, you know, it's a very intimidating thing to learn a language, another language, period. But when it's a language that is threaded through your cultural DNA, through your ancestry, there is a lot of, I mean, I know what it's like. It's a lot of pressure to start that journey and to feel confident in going on that journey. But I have found that music is such a wonderful way to ease into that,
1: you know,
0: and like to speak with someone who is such an awesome architect of doing this now. Like, I'm just going to give you your props again, man. It's, I know it's such a hard thing to do, but good for you for being propelled even further, you know, in doing it yourself.
1: Yeah, man, thank you. Yeah, man, you know, like, I'd honestly just encourage everyone to keep doing it, you know, whether it be if you just pick

0: your favorite Tongan song or Samoan song and just learning the lyrics to that, and also, just dig deeper and actually find out what the meaning is behind the song.
1: Totally.
0: I realized that, and that's a, sorry, and just to come back again to you, that's exactly why I do this, is because it does. I'm not only trying to help you, but I'm also helping myself
1: Yeah.
0: maintain Tongan language, within me. So that's why I always exercise. Like, for example, my Mai Mau Kona was my first time exercising my brain to actually try and write in Tongan,
1: Yeah.
0: and then, sing in Tongan. But yeah, I'd honestly encourage anyone to just, or everyone to just do it. I feel like, whether if you're not fluent, or if you consider yourself plastic, man, just, there's never too late. I
1: Never
0: feel
1: too
0: like,
1: late.
0: yeah, it's never too late.
1: For sure, for sure. If you're just joining us, Folau is hanging out with me, Sosefina, here on the record this afternoon. Let's get into some more music. This one, again, another legend of the game, Suliase Puleo. This one is Baby No Fumai.

0: Baby No For My, bringing us further into a Monday afternoon right around the Pacific here on ABC Radio Australia. If this is your first time hanging out with us, welcome to On The Record. My name is Sosefina, and each week it is my pleasure to welcome a talented musician or band in as we have conversations around music, around memory, and just about their journeys and how they got here today. Falau is with me. He's been doing his thing out here for a minute now, but with his latest track, Mamahi Moekona, it's a real love letter and expression to the Tongan language, and we can't wait to hear more from this brother. If you have been enjoying what you've been hearing, head on over to the ABC Pacific website, find the On The Record program page. I'm going to have links to the music, links to the social media as well, so you can make sure you're following and supporting this brother as he continues on his own journey in Pacific excellence, I'm going to say. We're continuing our songs, his song choices today, I should say. And we're heading to another legendary name in Pacific music. This group was such a prominent part of my teenage years, I'm going to say. I remember getting like bootleg Nisian Mystic CDs from cousins, and we would circulate them around. Like those CDs would just get burnt. They came to us burnt, and we burnt them out. Nisian Mystic, of course, just, man, the vocals on point, the harmonies on point, just such an easygoing vibe, man. Falau, tell me about your memories with this group. Like, what was listening to them for the first time like for you?
1: Man, when I first heard the song, I was like, man, this is like the vibe that I like, you know, just that New Zealand reggae, you know?
0: Mm.
1: And, you know, when I started high school, this was the number one song that everybody was playing on the guitar. And so my first time grabbing the guitar and actually learning how to play was because of this song, Sun Goes Down, by Nisian Mystic. And, you know, I just, you know, I can remember just that eagerness to try and learn that bass line and being able to play the guitar at the same time. And then, you know, singing it as well, you know, and like, man, it was a song that I would sing at every performance, and just until all my classmates was like, man, you don't know any other songs?
0: Yeah.
1: But yeah, man, you know, Nisian Mystic, I love those guys, man.
0: Have you been able to like, you know, share space with them?
1: Yes. I think I remember one year at One Love, we shared stage, but I didn't really, I wasn't really able to say sup to them.
0: Sure.
1: And that, but just being able to be in the same space was enough for me to be
0: totally.
1: Like, yeah, I met him.
0: Yeah, for sure, for sure. I remember when we had the good brother Awa up here a few years ago now, and it's probably like, I don't tend to get starstruck that often, but there was definitely an interview where I sat here in the studio and I was just like, you got to hold it together. Hold it together.
1: Yeah.
0: But they're also a group, right, who've been very supportive of the artists who have come up underneath them, you know, and I feel like that's what we want from the people who we're inspired by, you know. It's that real essence of just paying it forward that I really like. They're the best. They're the best. Falau is with us hanging out this afternoon. We are going to get into Sun Goes Down by Nisian Mystic. But before we get there, man, I wanted to just get your thoughts on, I guess, where Pacific music is at the moment. Like, you're part of a very cool wave of artists who are taking it into different areas, taking the sounds into fresh new territory. Like, what is exciting you the most about where the scene is, I guess, right now?
1: I guess, like, you know, the thing that makes me really excited is just seeing how many Pacific artists that are creating their own. You know, we're not just waiting for

0: you know? I can only imagine what it's like for you being one of them too.
1: Oh man, it's still surreal to me.
0: Yeah, right? Oh my goodness. If you're just hanging out with us, Folau is our guest. He is a Pacific Music Awards finalist. He is a chart-appearing artist. This man's presence online is continuing to grow, and it's all testament to heartfelt music, music that just bangs as well. Oh my God, the bops that have been coming through from this man. I want you to go support him. Again, head on over to the ABC Pacific website, find the On the Record program page. I'm going to have links to all you need to get around Folau and his music. In the meantime, though, let's head back to his song choices today, a classic by Nijin Mystic. This one is Sun Goes Down here on ABC Radio Australia.

0: kickstart your week. And when it's music chosen by talented artists themselves, it's like, I'm barely working. You know, this is just a hobby for me. And this week is no different. Folau has been our special guest today, bringing us some of his favorite music while we also celebrate some of his as well. We're going to take things back to the GOAT, Fiji, to take us out today. Of course, whenever we play his music up on this radio station, we always have got to send a big rest in love and a big rest in power to Fiji, one of the best to do it, in my opinion. You mentioned earlier, Folau, how important a song like Hey Girl has been for you, but I wanted to sort of unpack that a little bit more. You know, Fiji, his presence as a musician meant so much to so many artists throughout different islands as well. What is it about his songwriting that you feel like has connected with so many generations?
1: I think it's the fact that Fiji made sure that he would sing a song in every different language, like Tongan, Samoan, you know? And I guess that's why a lot of our people connect with him. It was just seeing that he, you know, that he's actually giving tribute to all our Pacific people. And, you know, also seeing Fiji open up doors for a lot of other Pacific artists too, like, whether it be, you know, Samoa, Tonga, you know, Solomon Islands or wherever. But, you know, with Hey Girl, that was my first ever Tongan song from Fiji that I've ever heard. And it was a song that made me realize that it normalized to me that singing in Tongan is cool.
0: Yeah.
1: Or over, you know, a reggae song. And I started to realize that it wasn't just me listening to Hey Girl. It was a lot of my friends at school, you know, in just other spaces that I've been to out here, Hey Girl. And then, you know, the more and more I grew up and just look and knowing Fiji, not on a personal level, but I mean, just seeing his work. You know, he was someone who was always strong about being indigenous.
0: Mm.
1: He preached, you know, on normalizing or just telling people that it's okay to be indigenous and that it's a good thing to sing in our own languages, you know, and to normalize it. I think that's the main thing. And then, you know, and that was the reason, and that was one thing that I really took from Fiji was just being able to be just normal, to sing in Tongan and just to be, to feel normal about it and not to feel like, oh, I can't do this Tongan song because, you know, it's this and this. But, you know, Fiji actually paved the way for me to be a proud Tongan and to be a proud Indigenous.
0: Yeah. That's such a, that, I mean, we hear his music and the way that he's connected with artists be celebrated, rightly so, but you're right, like the confidence in being and celebrating indigeneity and being proud of where you come from, I feel like that doesn't get spoken on as much as it should, you know? And considering, like, this man meant so much to so many different islanders too, I don't think we've really seen many artists who have had such a broad impact as much as him. And I think that's down to what you're saying, you know? Hey Girl is the track we're going to get into today. Again, just so beautifully melodic, just like so rich in texture. And I feel like if for some reason, if this is your first time with Fiji's music, what a gateway. Let this be an awesome introduction to one of Pacific music's strongest catalogs, you know? Mm. I think when Fiji passed, one of the first things I said to like a work colleague of mine, I was just like, man, what a body of work this man has left behind.
1: Yeah. And man, I can only imagine the body of work that's still left. Mm. Yeah.
0: Oh, seriously.
1: Yeah.
0: My goodness. You know, this is music that we're going to be eating out on for many years to come and coming back to. Well, here on the record, it has been a pleasure to hang out with you some today. Folau, just to get to know you through the music a little bit better, it's a joy, man, and I'm so glad we've been able to get some of your time. So thank you so much.
1: Thank you so much for having me.
0: Before we let you go, I mean, we've got to know what's coming up next, brother. Like, what's on the horizon for Folau?
1: I've got a few more singles just to finish off the year strong.
0: Yes.
1: But next year, there's definitely an album coming.
0: I love it. That's what I was kind of fishing for. I'm like, we've been loving what we've been hearing. Is there more coming? Okay, so we've got more singles leading into a beautiful record. 2027. It looks like it's going to be starting off strong for you, man.
1: Yep, definitely dropping an album in 2027.
0: We love it. Well, you know where you can be sending all of that good stuff. As soon as it comes through, you've got a home up here, man.
1: Yeah, for sure, man.
0: Well, if you want to go find out more, of course, head to the ABC Pacific website. You can stream this episode on demand, as well as all of our other shows. Make sure you go support our Pacific artists doing their thing. Like I said, taking music and culture to places that it has never been, while also making sure that we're pouring back into our Pacific communities as well. It's so important. So we appreciate your support out there and appreciate you listening in every week. We're going to leave you with a classic by Fiji, the goat himself. This one is Hey Girl. Come join me same time next week as we do it all again here from the record. My name is Sosefina. I will see you next time. And as always, keep a look to ABC Radio Australia. Take care.

Indonesian Mystic. A classic track. Sun Goes Down for you here and on the record right across the Pacific on ABC Radio Australia. My name is Josefina. It's a pleasure, as always, to bring you the music to

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3: ABC News with Glenn Lauder. A search in waters off Vanuatu is continuing, with more than 30 people still missing after a ferry sank on Friday. The passenger boat was travelling between the islands of Umbai and Santo with 47 people on board. Rescuers have pulled 15 survivors and one body from the water so far. The search is now focusing on a coastline where currents might have carried survivors rather than on open waters. The Bougainville landowners of Panguna mine site have condemned an attack on mining company Lloyds Metals. The Indian company's machines

0: and equipment were torched early on Sunday, and staff members were assaulted. Simon Kaisi, the chair of the Landowners Council, distanced his members from the incident, saying they don't support the criminal attack. Mr. Kaisi has apologised to Lloyd's Metals for the incidents occurring on tribal lands. He says the Landowners Council supports both the Bougainville government's efforts to redevelop the mine and Lloyd's Metals operations in the area. Visas as part of the Pacific Australia Labor Mobility Scheme would likely be carved out of any plan by Australia's One Nation Party to cut migration. The minor party would reduce migration by 750,000 people over 3 years if in power, resulting in what it calls net negative, with more people leaving Australia than entering. The National Farmers Federation CEO Michael Guerin says cuts to the PALM scheme don't appear to be under consideration.
1: It acknowledges that working holiday makers, that the PALM scheme and skilled visas are critical to agriculture in this country and indeed have been for some years. In our understanding, the One Nation announcement this morning is as a carve-out for that.
0: Cost of living and housing are among the major items on the agenda for the incoming Cook Islands Party-led government in their first 100 days in office. Mark Brown led the CIP to a 13-seat majority win last month to secure a historic fifth term in government. Although two of those seats are being challenged in election petitions, the CIP has the support of six independent MPs, giving them a supermajority. Mr. Brown is pledging a cost of living review in the first 100 days to find practical, targeted relief for families. Papua New Guinea is considering age restrictions on social media, with growing concerns about the risks to children. It's looking to follow Australia's lead with the introduction of age verification requirements for social media platforms deemed unsuitable for under-16s. Stephen Matanaiho from the Department of Communications Technology says it follows an increase in serious cases involving children meeting strangers online, including abductions, abuse and killings.
2: With children, it's more to do with the appropriateness of what they are seeing and who they are interacting with. Think of social media not just as a platform, but it's a place.
0: There's an increasing call from within the industry for the acceleration of artificial intelligence technology to be slowed down. A researcher at AI giant Anthropic quit last week as he handed down an ominous warning that there could be a 10% chance of the technology wiping out civilization by the end of the decade. Known as the godfather of AI, former Google executive Jeffrey Hinton says while nobody knows the exact probability, most experts agree superintelligence will be developed and humans won't have the power to control it.
3: It could create nasty biological viruses, much nastier than anything we've seen. If it ever got in the control loop for nuclear weapons, it could obviously wipe us out that way. It can manipulate us really well. It could cause cyber catastrophes. It could bring down the banking system, the electricity system and the water system all at the same time. There's so many ways it can do it. That's not the point. The point is we have to figure out how it never wants to.
0: There is further pressure on oil prices, with a meeting between Gulf states and Iran to discuss the Strait of Hormuz postponed. The meeting was expected to talk about possible agreements on the critical waterway. Yemen's Iran-aligned Houthis have made major gains against Saudi-backed government forces, capturing parts of the Bab el-Mandeb Strait, which is another key shipping corridor. And in rugby league, the Penrith halfback Nathan Cleary has avoided suspension for a dangerous contact charge in his side's qualifying final win over the Roosters. Cleary's been fined for the late hit on Roosters half Hugo Savala, which saw him placed on report and sent to the sin bin. Cleary's been charged with a grade one dangerous contact offence, which carries a $1,000 fine with an early guilty plea. It means he'll be able to play in the side's preliminary final in 2 weeks' time against either the New Zealand Warriors or Newcastle. That's the latest from ABC News.
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8: Yes, kia ora ana, and welcome everyone to Nation Footy, where we talk all things rugby league and rugby union across the Pacific. My name is Tinirau Aruna, and alongside me each week is my coey Sammy Wykes, aka Tony Finau, the golfer.
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8: How was your backup the weekend of golf?

0: Mate, I was it's moving like a rusty gate, mate. It was tough out there. You need good hips, hey, when you're playing golf. I was so stiff. I had fun though. I was with my son. We had a father-son bit of golf day out there.
1: Did you win?
0: Golf was the winner. My son was the winner, and I really let him down.
1: Did he carry you?
0: Carried me all the way around.
1: Good.
0: I had two good shots out of the 400 that I took out there.
1: Would you play again?
0: I actually got the bug because I really love seeing my son have a couple of good shots. He shanked a couple as well, but the ones that he got and just seeing him celebrate, like that's now his little thing.
1: Yeah.
0: And I just want to support him. So, yeah. I might have to come join you at some point around the course because I know you're a golfer.
1: I was there on Sunday morning and got through 9 holes before I had to go watch my brother play his grand final. Shout out to my brother, Deezer.
0: Another trophy.
1: Yeah, Windsor Wolves reserve grade. Got the dub in the Penrith Junior Rugby League competition. But another great show for our audience on Nijin Footy Mondays. What have you got, Sammy?
0: How good. Week one of finals footy. I know you're going to preview that one. And there were some results in there where I thought no chance that was going to happen. But it did. We've also got some Pacific Nations Cup results for rugby union. And we'll just go through that last test match between South Africa and New Zealand. And honestly, that has to be up there with like a Lions series, a World Cup series, the tour for South Africa and New Zealand. So we'll touch on that fourth and final game. We have Shelley Long to cover round 11 of the NRLW. And our guest for today, unreal guest we have. Make sure you stick around. We have the co-director of the famous man, the greatest man, the greatest Pacific Island athlete of all time.
1: Global superstar,
0: Jonah Lomu. We went and watched his documentary. We keep saying that, but we do have one of the co-directors on with us. That is Vea Mafileo. Make sure you hang around for that one.
2: I think for me, it was. I started off just really trying to figure out who Jonah was properly, you know, behind the media, behind the player.
1: It was so good to speak to her after we watched the documentary, but then being able to ask questions and go at a deeper level on, what was her purpose and what did she want the audience to feel, and when, some of the challenges of putting this documentary together. And one question I really loved was what was the biggest thing you learned about Jonah Lomu? Like, what did you learn after seeing all this footage and bringing everything together, speaking to family and friends?
0: Yes.
1: So stay tuned. It was a great interview, and just very honored to be able to speak to Vea and also watch the docker.
0: Absolutely. But before that, we do have some NRL news to get through. So let's kick it off. Let's go. NRL finals week one. Take it away.
1: Made 4 games. And I said on Friday, I don't think I'd have been as excited as I was to watch these 4 games because all 8 teams were entertaining throughout the year. They deserved their position in these finals and they all come with a different style of play that when they play each other, you don't know who's going to win. And I know I'll start with South Sydney versus the Newcastle Knights. So the Rabbitohs versus the Knights. Going into this one, we spoke about the South connection, the Rabbitohs connection. But at the start of this year, we spoke about the Knights' way of attack.
0: Yep.
1: And I remember on Friday as well, we spoke about the huge task of their young back rowers. And
0: you did mention this.
1: The young back rowers versus the older back rowers.
0: Yep.
1: So on the other side, you have, David Fifita, you have Latrell Mitchell on the other edge. And then for Newcastle Knights, you got young Jermaine McEwen and Francis Manuleleua. Both right side, left side.
0: Yep.
1: Jermaine McEwen had to be one of the best on ground. Just went in with intent, aggressive, put some big shots on, scored 2 tries. I'll go through the first try. But the other back rower, Francis Manuleleua, he was strong. And I know he was carrying that elbow injury, but he put on a huge shot on Cam Murray, their captain, the South Sydney captain, and sort of just made a statement saying, I am here, don't try and come through me. I remember him trying to get into David Fifita as well. So I wanted to give them to a big shout out.
0: You know, on that that individual battle team, I don't think there's any other, I would say like Pacific Island cultures, where that is drummed into you at such a young age, around the individual battle, especially if the person

0: on the other side has status. You know, like, is that what you reckon would have happened as well, like the family or that individual thing of like, I'm going after him. I don't care about the name. I want to go after it.
1: Well, that's how you earn respect.
0: Yeah.
1: You know, growing up in our culture, it's like that's how, if you come up against someone of that stature, if you come up against a superstar, the way you make a name for yourself is you put it on him.
0: Yeah.
1: You go after him. And if you don't, you know, if you're not successful, you still get respect for giving him
0: a crack. Because you had a crack, yeah.
1: You had a crack at him. You didn't shy away from him. And that's what I loved about those two players. Now, when I mentioned at the start of the year and the Knights, their attack and their spine and being able to move the ball, off the first kickoff, when they received the ball, they moved the ball probably twice in that one set. And then the next set, they got the ball. They moved them again. They'd settle for a couple, and then boom, move the ball. Tyson Frizzell, he was busy in the middle, just getting them on the front foot. But then you had Matt Croker to be able to link the middle with the edges. And then Kalen Ponga will find himself, you know, 3v3 down the sidelines. And then they'll shift the ball their very next play to the other end. But what that done was it moved their middle where sometimes they'd have to, you know, defend at the four-man, three-man, and then they would have to move back to the other side of the ruck. So you're not so much moving, running at them, making them tackle. You're moving them side to side, and if on the quick play the balls as well, they're on the back foot. And that's how they scored their first try. So they moved them, they moved them. Then the Knights put a nice kick up for Dominic Young. Dominic Young runs down, jumps up, hits it back for Jermaine McEwen. But if you push pause when Jermaine McEwen grabbed the ball, their middles, the South Sydney middles, were up on the defensive line and couldn't get back around the ball. Usually when the ball's in the air, you have to keep your feet moving.
0: Yep.
1: Jermaine McEwen had a clean catch and ran through and scored the first try for the Knights.
2: 9 metres in South Territory. Last tackle, Knights Crossland. Goes to his right, running the football, Sandon Smith. Then puts in a very shallow towards the northeast corner. The ball taken by Dom Young. He sends it back on the inside and racing away to score is Jermaine McEwen. Try to Newcastle.
1: The Knights, they went through. They go through to the next round. South Sydney, unfortunately, their season is done. In the second game on Saturday, we had the Warriors versus the Dolphins. I did feel an upset coming here.
0: You gave that me.
1: I know.
0: I handed that one to you. I can't believe it. When I saw the results, because I actually didn't get to watch this one because I was with the family. We had this family games day. But then I was like, you beauty, I've got 2 from 2. We're making a comeback. But what do you think of it?
1: Warriors were very strong to start the game. And they created a lot of momentum in the middle. They went after the pack of the Dolphins. And they were very successful. Like Mitch Barnett, he put on a couple of the biggest hits, ended up taking Tom Flegler out. No, sorry, not hits, runs with the ball off the back fence, turns the shoulder, hits the hip or the shoulder, and then Tom Flegler had to come off the field. So that was one man down. They created an opportunity. They scored the first try. Discipline were costing the Dolphins. And then they end up kicking, once they got into their good ball range, they'd receive a penalty, then they'd kick a goal. So they end up only scoring one try and then kicking 5 penalty goals.
0: I couldn't believe that. I swear, it must have been rugby union when I saw the penalty goals on the match report. I was like, nah, not the Warriors. They're scoring tries all the time.
1: They were just easy options, easy kicks to get. And I think that could have been, you know, could have hurt them in the end because when, and I know again, we spoke on Friday, I spoke about their back three or back five, the Dolphins' back five. You give them ball in space, good luck trying to handle them. And I just think that by the time the Dolphins understood what they needed to do, I think for the first 60 minutes, they were just, it was poor discipline. They couldn't find any momentum. And then that last 20, that's when they turned the gears, switched the gears and turned it on. Herbie Farnworth, it was one outstanding, one of the best on ground. But again, the prime example of their back three and giving them space was the Hamiso Tabuafita try. So they get a kick return. Jermaine Isakel catches it on the edge. He then fires it into the middle, knowing that Hammer's got space now. Hammer finds himself with a few defenders in front of him. He puts his nice right foot step, boom, breaks, makes the break, passes it to Herbie. Herbie passes it back to Hammer to score a try.
2: 9 out from his own line, spins it left again to Tabuafita. Straight past Laban the Hammer, over the 30, over the 40. Look out, he's got people with him. Tabuafita turns the ball into Farnworth, over the 20, the 10, throws it over the shoulder to Tabuafita. And ladies and gentlemen, Tama time!
1: And then Jack Bostock, he scored the final try just from another kick. But again, individual brilliance from their back five. We'll always get them out of trouble. Now in the other two games, the Sharks versus the Cowboys. Sharks very dominant in this one, 26 points to 16. I thought it was a very well-fought win by the Sharkies. They played their type of footy and just played down the other end, building pressure. It wasn't until the 25th minute the Cowboys got their first play the ball inside the Sharks' 20. So it just shows like how much they just kept them down the other end. Sio Sifa Talakai here to come on early for the Tongan Fishermen. Sione Katoa, the winger, he comes out, puts his head in the wrong position. He had to come off for a head assessment. So then they put Sifa on. Now they go down the short side, Britton Nikuta, 3v3, and Sifa just hits this nice line. Scores the try, first try for the Sharkies. I don't think anyone would have expected Sifa Talakai to score that first try, but I just loved how, you know, with that pressure, building momentum, and then you've got someone like Britton, who's a back rower, finds that opportunity to put Sifa away. I loved the spine, having Braden Trindle, Tricky Trindle back with Nico Hines, Will Kennedy, Blake Braley.
0: He looked like he played with some pain.
1: Yeah, he'd be carrying
0: pain
1: with that shoulder, and yeah, he'd probably getting some pain injections before it. But
0: brave to be able to do that.
1: He just allowed Nico to not have to oversee all the players, and they could just look after one another's edge. And Nico took a lot of carries there as well, but there was a nice example there where he's looking to kick. As soon as he sees a bit of space, instead of kicking, he just goes, scores underneath the post.
0: When Nico scored that try, I actually love the fact that not that he needed relief or anything like that, but a lot of criticism always comes his way about icing big moments. And for him to ice a moment like that, I was very happy for him because he looked like he was in a good place and he looked like, yeah, we're on a roll here. So I think for someone like Nico, hopefully he continues that form into the next game.
1: Yeah, a lot of confidence off the back of that win. And unfortunately, again, the Cowboys, they miss out on the next round, but Sharkies will go through. And they played the loser of this game, Panthers versus the Roosters. And the Panthers edging this one out, 19 points to 12. Again, another game, semi-finals footy. There was intensity, there was physicality, it had its big moments. The thing I love about the Panthers is they play within the system, but you know they're doing their homework throughout the week. Now, Dylan Edwards try, they run like this, so they get Nathan Cleary gets a long ball, he's got an inside man and an outside man, and then they run an inside block. So he comes back to the inside player,
0: yep,
1: the inside support carrier, and then sweeping out the back is Dylan Edwards. So what they would have seen in the video is when the ball goes away, either the short side of the Roosters or that's the other side of the Roosters where the ball goes away from them, they switch off and there will be some space. So Dylan Edwards gets the ball back and then he finds Siwa Wong just planted a bit in a bit of space, and that's where he breaks through and gets that try.
0: I love that. I love that analysis. You know, the tape that you're watching through, like the hours and hours and hours of footage just to pick up on a habit, they go, bang, we're going to go after it. So it was a cracking game too.
1: Yep. It'll be a nervous wait for all the Panthers fans. You know, the NRL judiciary have to make a decision on Nathan Cleary's charge down and the contact to the leg. On my view, I think he'll be all right because he was making a play at the ball.
0: Surely it's just a fine.
1: It'd just be a fine. Well, that's why they brought in the fine system. Because players couldn't miss big games. So
0: he'll get whatever that fine is from his ashtray. He's got plenty of cash there, Nathan, to be able to pay for his fine. He'll be sweet.
1: But the Sharks will play the Roosters this weekend, and we'll touch on those two games on Friday. But we'll talk more about rugby league when we get to Shelley Long to cover NRLW. Let's shift over to rugby union.
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0: Yes, it's time to talk rugby union, and we're going to start with the Pacific Nations Cup here with Fiji versus Canada. Fiji getting the job done, 45 points to 29, and they got off to a flying start. Kitione Salawa scored by charging down a kick within the first 21 seconds of the game, and then he goes and scores in the corner. They back it up 4 minutes later with Frank Lamani scoring, and that was off the back of some nice attack and a line break from Nasova. And Isaiah Armstrong-Ravula, like, he was outstanding in this game, and especially from turnover attack, like Fiji's turnover attack, it was elite. Frank Lamani's vision when he got the ball from turnover –

0: able to look open, but just get a ball on the inside to Manasa Matiele, which is Martha's husband. He gassed it through, breaks away up the field, and then Ravula finishes it off in the for a try. So they're going up, I think it was like 21 points to 7 within that first 20 minutes of that game. So really loved the attacking flair from the Fijians. It was world class. But if I look at the other side of the ball, defense, this is the area where they definitely need to address, especially that they play in the Nations Cup against the Tier 1 teams like Fiji and now Tier 1.
1: Yeah.
0: They have to have all facets of the game covered. They just can't be an attacking team that scores amazing tries but then also leaks tries every single time. But Canada, it's like they didn't even really need to make contact with the Fijian defenders because they either shift past them and they had to just seal over, or the Fijians, when they chopped them or they stood up high, they just let them fall down in front of them. So even though they had numbers on their feet, the ball's just too quick and they just played on top of the Fijians and they couldn't quite get the line speed that they needed. And then probably the other side as well, when you talk about principles, even off a line dropout, like, you know, in league when you guys kick off a line dropout, like it's one line, isn't it? When you come up.
1: Yeah, yeah. You're all chasing
0: your kick chase line. You're together. Mate, I saw one that was trying to go for the person catching the ball, but he was never an option to take him. And it was like a staggered line of five, like in the frame. And I was like, you just can't have that pitcher in your defense because that's an attitude thing. Like having a connected line and moving up as one, that's an attitude thing.
1: Yeah, or a system or, yeah, a process where they've been taught throughout the week or throughout the preparations, like this is what it looks like.
0: Exactly. And it's not like they didn't do it throughout the game. They did. And when they did, they got those turnovers in the tackle because it was a dominant shot. But again, when I'm thinking about Nations Cup, I'm comparing these guys to what, you know, when they play against South Africa or the Wallabies or the All Blacks or England, where this needs to be the benchmark and the standard. So hopefully they address that. But it was a cracking game in terms of an attacking performance. As I said, it was 45 points to 29. And they play against Japan in the grand final this week, a short and sharp competition. But over to the All Blacks. The fourth and final test went the way of the South Africans. The Springboks, this series has been up there with the best I've seen. I think it's up there with the Lions, I said at the top of the show. Lions series, World Cups. Both teams, they deserve a lot of respect and credit for how they played because it was brutal, but it was sure entertaining.
1: Mm.
0: Like it was such a product that I would love to say that this is what rugby's about.
1: Did it drop at any point throughout the four game, like the fourth game?
0: Not at all. I think that's why I loved it much. Like the intensity kept going.
1: The fourth game was just as big as the first game.
0: As the first game. And, you know, when you look at the Springboks, probably back in the day, you would say, oh, they're big, physical, relied on set piece. They kicked everything away when they got an opportunity to kick points or have a field goal. That's how they played. But you can't say that now. Like on turnover attack, they're shifting the ball. They can shape for a kick and look like they're going to play boring, but they know how to play out of it and start to run. Their instinct and their ability to be able to play what's in front, sort of like what you said with league with Penrith, they know how to play in system, but they have the ability to shift out of system when they need to. That's the evolution of the Springboks, and that's what ultimately got them over the line against the All Blacks. And the All Blacks, they were just outplayed. They were outplayed, and there's all these, New Zealand media has just gone into this frenzy like it's a funeral again and the All Blacks are gone, but it's just the Springboks time, and hats off to them. They're going to be very tough to beat come World Cup time when they get around there. But for the All Blacks, they'll get some rest as well and be ready to take on, I think the Wallabies have got the Bledisloe Cup, and then the South Africans will take on the Wallabies as well. So all of that will be coming to fruition in the coming weeks. But as a whole, 380,000 fans across 8 weeks turned up to watch the All Blacks on tour in South Africa. I think it's not a bad outing. Not a bad outing. The 69,000 showed up in Baltimore for that test match.
1: Where's all that revenue going?
0: It's 50-50 split. $250 million each they got.
1: Wow.
0: That's what I heard. That's what I read. But anyway, that's rugby union. Where are we off to next?
1: We're heading to Shirley Long for the long story short.
2: The long story short with Shirley Long.
1: Yes, we have our PM.

0: NG Orchids player Shelley Long to join us to talk all things NRLW, and we have some international rugby women's games that we'll touch on too, Sammy. But Shelley, finals are here. 11 rounds have been completed in the NRLW. What have your thoughts been on the season up until this point?
1: I think it's been a really good season. I have really enjoyed watching the games and the teams compete against one another. I wish there was more rugby league, because 11 games in a season is not enough for me, and I'm really excited to hopefully one day see that grow in terms of development as well. I think after you look at how the season's gone, we've had a few higher scoring games towards the back end. I think there'll definitely be some conversations held around how we can further develop players so that we don't have these scores in the future.
0: Yeah, I think Roosters have definitely been the benchmark for the NRLW. And, yeah, they've just been undefeated so far, but playing some really good footy. You know, Broncos had a big score on the weekend, beating the Warriors 52 points to 18 as well. So you've got those four teams, Roosters, Titans, Broncos and the Tigers, and then fifth and sixth, Raiders and the Knights, who will all be playing finals footy. I want to ask you a couple of questions around some standout players this season. Now, let's go with who do you think has been the rookie of the year with the 11 games being played?
1: Oh, rookie of the year. It's a bit of a tough one. I think there have been a number of players that have stood up and really showcased what they've got. In terms of rookie of the year as well, if you have come from another sport similar to rugby league and you've played at an elite level, you're not eligible for rookie of the year. So someone like Tegan Levi would not be eligible at the NRL awards. However, I think someone like Delaney Patai for the Broncos, she's really stood up in that centre position. She's a proud Cook Islander woman as well. I think she's done a great job slotting into there. I also think Samina Lokotui has been really good for the Bulldogs as well. The Bulldogs, in saying that, they were very close in the first half against the Roosters, and I think she was a standout player for them as well, unfortunately, in the back half of the game.
0: Yeah, so that eligibility rule is with the Daily M Awards, that's the NRL host. And I believe Mark.
2: I was just having a look there. Mark Noonga Nitawasia wasn't eligible to receive Rookie of the Year last year. Is that correct?
0: So he wasn't eligible to receive the NRL Daly M Rookie of the Year.
2: Oh, gotcha.
0: But there's also another award that players receive at the end of the season, and that's the Players' Champions Award. So that's with the RLPA.
2: Yep.
0: And it's voted by every player, by all the players. So Mark won Rookie of the Year as the Players' Champions Award. And there was another scenario where Kalen Ponga and Sean Johnson, 2 years ago, Sean Johnson was leading the Daly M Medalist Awards, and then Kalen Ponga snatched it at the end. So he won the KP, Kalen Ponga, he won the Daly M, and then Sean Johnson won the Players' Champions Award.
2: Which one has, I guess, more weight behind it? If you're going to win one, which one are you going for?
0: I think obviously...
2: Because the players, getting voted by the players is, and she'll weigh in on this as well, when you're voted by your peers and people that you play against, I'd rather that recognition than someone that's maybe in the media space or I don't know who votes for it.
0: The Daly M is voted by a panel of journalists, I believe.
2: I'd rather the other one.
0: From your peers.
2: Players, yeah.
0: And to confirm as well, these players, so say if I play for the Panthers, when I put my votes in, I can't vote for any players in my team. So you have to vote for
2: someone
0: players
2: on the other team. If you're getting those votes, you must have done something pretty special. But anyway, hopefully it gets cleared up in the years to come when it happens.
0: And then top three players in your view, Shelley, this season?
1: The top three players, I am going to go Tegan Levi. I think she's been outstanding. And I think when you look at the RLPA players player vote, I think she'll definitely get that. She's had over 70 tackle breaks in the season, and that is phenomenal. I think, most players are lucky to get over 10. I'm also going to go Avania Asaka. I think since coming back from giving birth, she's had an outstanding season. She's slotted in at the back row and really helped the Titans. And I'm going to go Sienna Lofipo. I think she's had an outstanding season as well. I think the Titans are the underdogs in this finals, but I think they'll have a good chance against the Sydney Roosters.
0: Beautiful. So this week in the finals, the top two teams, they will have a rest and the other four will be playing one another. But we'll touch on more about the NRLW finals this Friday with Sala Tonga Tuki. And let's shift over to Rugby Union.
1: Yeah, so the WXV Global Series Challenger took place on the weekend. It officially kicked off. It is a multi-round competition. So for us, though, we had the Fiana women's team. They ended up winning over Spain. It's their first time that they've won over Spain, so a historic win for them. 38 points to 32. They did. Spain did lead in the beginning, 20 points to 19 at halftime, but it was Fiji's late comeback that really iced that for them.
2: Yeah, you're not wrong there. They were actually down 32 points to 19 with 10 to go, and they've come back and won 38 points to 32. And Atalete Buna, she is an absolute speed machine on the wing. Her footwork is electric, and she was unstoppable in that game. And it's good to see Fijiana go back-to-back wins as well with this one against Spain and then last week against Japan. Unfortunately for our Manusina Samoa, there was a big defeat there, 70 points to zero against the Netherlands. Hopefully they can dust off, that the cobwebs there and reset and go again next week. Hopefully there's better signs ahead for Manusina. But outside of that, Shelley, I think we're done and dusted with the long story short for another week, unless you have something else for us.
1: Well, if you are watching the rugby union, I definitely recommend this Saturday. The WXV will continue to kick off Saturday the 19th. Samoa, Manusina Samoa will verse Spain, and Fiji will now verse Hong Kong.
2: Excellent, excellent. Let's hope we get 2 out of 2 wins for our Pacific Island nations. But as always, Shel, really appreciate your time. Love your work.
1: Thanks, team.
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0: That was Shelley Long. It's always great to hear from Shelley. Now, stay tuned because we have had a great interview last Friday, and this was after our John Lomu documentary premiere that we got to be a part of and watch. But we're now going to be joined by the co-director of this documentary, Sammy.
2: Yes, Vea Mafuleo, a talented Tongan, Māori-Scottish, English filmmaker. She was part of the brains behind this beautiful John Lomu documentary. We were just in awe of watching this documentary, and I am so grateful that we get to talk to the person that had to put his life and his incredible accolades all in 90 minutes, and she's going to join us very soon.
4: Hi, guys. My name's Antiana Talakai, and you're listening to Nation Footy.
2: Well, T, we've spoke about how good the Jonah Loma documentary was. We've been speaking about it for ages. We're still going. It was such an amazing documentary. And watching that doco, it honestly gave me more of an appreciation of how incredible Jonah was as an athlete, as a human being, and what he went through that I didn't even know. But also now being in the media space, it also reminded me how important storytelling is and the importance of someone telling that story with similar backgrounds, coming from Tongan background and expressing themselves through that lens as well. And today we are very lucky. We are shining a spotlight on Vea Mafuleo, a talented Tongan, Māori, Scottish, English filmmaker who is the brains behind the Jonah documentary. So grateful to have her on today, especially after we've watched it, to be able to get her thoughts. And she joins us now. Vea, malolele. Thank you for joining us on Nation Footy. Really appreciate it.
5: Malolele. Oh, what an intro there. But, filmmaking is always team sport, so it's not just me with the braids, actually.
2: Well, you can take some credit. You can take some credit for it, and I know what you mean around all the support stuff that you do get. But before we get into the documentary itself, I saw that you've been on set for like the Lord of the Rings series, My Father's Kingdom, The Panthers, and when I found out that you were Tongan as well, Māori, and you've got this passion for filmmaking, I was like, where did this come from? Because not every day, within our communities, someone's waking up and saying, yeah, I'm going to be a filmmaker, and someone actually saying, yeah, go for it. You do that. They're probably laughing at you and saying, no, you do what everyone else is doing. But how did you get into filmmaking?
5: Yeah, I mean, I originally just wanted to be an artist, a painter, and so I went to art school. I got an arts degree majoring in sculpture. And I guess just along the way, you know, because I don't like writing, and, you know,

0: when you do a degree, you have to do lots of writing. And so I was like, oh man, this sucks. So I got a camera and I just started sort of filming people rather than writing down interviews, because I couldn't even like read my writing after the interview. So it was a complete mess. So I was like, okay, I've got to find a way to like record all this data, because my sister and I would go to Tonga and we'd film all day and then like play all night. You know what I mean? But so yeah, it just really started from there and just picked up the camera, got a job on a TV show in the art department, and then got a camera job, and then someone eventually asked me if I wanted to direct, and I was like, yeah, sure, why not? Google how to be a director. And so, it was quite organic.
1: As a Pacific director, I could only imagine there's not many out there. How does it feel to be, one of few Pacific Islander directors?
0: I mean, it is a place of privilege, and one that I don't take for granted, because there's a certain amount of weight and responsibility, I guess, that I carry to make sure that we're not going to do well, that I am creating a narrative that's going to be authentic and not Hollywood sort of styles and from our lens. So I mean, it's great, the opportunities and meeting so many different people, but also I feel like I've like aged so much in the last,
1: Oh,
0: just especially with this last doco, I tell you.
1: well, I've got no doubt. Well, let's get into the documentary. Firstly, how did the opportunity come about to be able to put this all together for the Jonah Lomu documentary?
0: Yeah, well, I guess, being one of the only Tongan or brown documentary makers, I was approached by the UK production company who had started it first, and they had my co-director Gavin Fitzgerald already locked in. I guess they kind of realized it's probably a good, wise idea to have someone who comes from the same background as Jonah on the project as well, which is me, the tick the box. So yeah, it just kind of started from there. And to be honest, like I mean, I couldn't not do it because we're from the same island in Tonga, Lefuka. So it's again like that responsibility of being the only one of the only ones in the room that you have to just kind of take on. And I guess it's kind of like I don't want to say like the sacrifice, but it's the becomes the duty, which then turns into something amazing. But I'm not really sure if I would have been like, yes, I want to do this very tricky, complicated story here. I wouldn't have been a first option, to be completely honest.
1: Yeah, I could imagine the weight and the responsibility that you had to, process before getting, taking on the role. But yeah, just watching the doco last night, man, walked out of the cinema just in awe, and had all these different emotions. Growing up myself, throughout the 90s as a kid in Dunedin, and Jonah was, this majestic
0: Yeah.
1: legend that everyone got to look up to, especially with having brown skin and playing rugby union. But when you look at the doco right at the start of this journey, did what was the goal, what was the purpose, or what was the main story that you wanted to tell the audience?
0: I think for me, I started off just really trying to figure out who Jonah was, properly, behind the media, behind the player on lots of sense of the words.
1: Okay. Oh, I'm picking up what you're putting down there. Okay,
0: Yeah.
1: gotcha.
0: We got that sense.
1: Yeah.
0: But like really trying to kind of get to really know him before I could feel like I was able to navigate how his story should be portrayed. And so because obviously him and his whole family went through a lot, which nowadays no one would ever be sort of dragged publicly on TV. Or actually, we do have cancel culture, but just kind of like in the way of like he the interview with Paul Holmes, and he's just talking, he's like, what, just turned 20, and he's talking about running away and getting married and all of that kind of stuff. Like I don't think it would have flown today. So for me, yeah, I just wanted to find out as much truths as possible. And I think also help heal a lot of people surrounding him because there's a lot of mamai, and a lot of emotions, and it was still very raw. And so, even talking to kind of the inner circle, then the next circle wider, there's everyone has a Jonah yarn, and the kind of closer you get, you feel the hurt from everyone. So I just wanted to kind of like explore and peel the onion and figure out things.
1: No, you're definitely told, showing the audience a lot about who Jonah was, and it was cool to see it because a lot of us didn't understand, like didn't get to see some of those some of that journey or a lot of that journey. But putting it all together and you doing your own research and speaking to different family members and friends and connecting, what do you think the biggest thing you learnt about Jonah was? Or who Jonah was. What was the biggest thing that you learned about Jonah?
0: I think for me, like that he was just like a normal dude. Like, and he was just like a super humble, typical South Auckland Tongan boy. And that was really kind of like, I guess, surprising in some way. 'Cause I, he's kind of was this big, huge sort of thing, but then realizing actually, he was just he just wanted to do one thing. Play rugby. Like, he was just so passionate about it. So I think for me also that he spoke Tongan and that he was kind of very deeply rooted in his Tongan roots. There'd been such a lot of narratives about him like being disconnected. And sure, there was disconnection, but you always know where you come from.
2: I thought you did a really good job with telling the story about having a balance around him as a global superstar, his cultural upbringing, and probably the thing that I thought was very well done was probably around a Tongan culture. Like we talk about weddings and funerals and the sensitive nature and the protocols that come with those events. And I could only imagine how difficult maybe telling that story, or like you don't want to probably lean too far one way, but how difficult was it to be able to, being Tongan yourself and understanding those protocols, especially around the weddings and even how you talk about being a player, that type of stuff, about not painting him in that picture where, where they said he was probably like Barlangi, but still telling the truth.
0: Yeah, I think that's what we did do was bring in sort of I guess cultural experts to help kind of put context to some of these cultural attributes that we have to help really explain why we do this, why we are the way that we are in a way that's I guess someone who's not from our culture could really understand. And I think that really helped kind of, because they're voices of authority. We had a clinical psychologist, Dr. Siale Foliaki, and then we had Manase Lua, who he's a upstanding person in our Tongan community. And so just having those experts really kind of like help articulate and place not only Jonah, but the story of Jonah's parents and why they might have had the struggles that they experienced first coming over to New Zealand. I think that really helped kind of, I don't know, navigate the space of his story.
1: Yeah, I thought you'd done that really well, not hide from, either side and being able to share in a respectful way as well. Like we didn't, as an audience and as a viewer, we didn't say, oh, we're on that side or we're on that side. It was actually telling the picture as a whole and getting an understanding of, oh, that's why, or that's it's cool to hear that view, but just at a deeper level as well. And I could only imagine, some of the challenges that you had to go through with the other directors that don't have that same culture and background, and getting them to understand, the Tongan culture. And that's a time where also Jonah's parents, migrant was one of the first migrators to New Zealand, and navigating that. And I thought you'd done that really well and sharing that story, and just a reminder, and helps us reflect on our journeys as Pacific Islanders about our grandparents and the sacrifices they had to make. But when you look at some of those challenges, what were a couple of the biggest challenges that you found to, bring in, involving the whole documentary?
0: Yeah, I think probably,

0: feel kind of, because you have to build a lot of trust. People are reliving traumas, very, like hard times in their lives. So that takes a bit of a lot of work, and we're constantly in communications with them, with the family. I was just talking to his brother yesterday. It's not just for that period of time that you have to investigate. You build lifelong relationships with the people that that are connected to the film as well. So that takes a lot of energy.
1: Yeah, I bet it does. Speaking of his mum, you're right. I love that she was featured throughout the whole journey, the ups and the downs. And I really love that you took us on those journeys, even though through those sad times, and you're like going, oh, I guess there's that word, it's whaka ofa in Tongan, we feel so sad, but you're able to take us back out of it and bring those happy moments as well.
2: Yeah,
1: And one of those.
2: like when Jonah apologized
1: Oh
2: in that
1: yeah,
2: room.
1: in that room, he apologizes, being, for running away, like stuff like that. And it's like I've seen that a million times before within our own families. So that's why you just relate to it so much. Even mum jumping up and down on the sideline. I think it was his schoolboy game, and that was after asking for permission to play on Sundays. Little things like that. It was just so many things just you could relate to, seeing that growing up as a child. But bringing it all together, we. Given like 55 minutes to put a show together, and we're going over every single time. And and that's just from
2: Our
1: the
2: producer's
1: I
2: over here
1: know,
2: nodding her head,
1: like wind up. I was like, sorry, man, we just got carried away, and that's for just the weekend news. But for yourself, putting someone's life together, like how difficult is it to get the time frame right? Like, are you going? Is it a 90-minute doco? Do we go to 3 hours? How do you determine that?
0: Well, I mean, generally you have to, we get kind of given like 90 minutes is where it should sit. I think we pushed it to it for another like extra 15 minutes. So we were pushing the boundaries then.
1: Yeah,
2: it didn't feel like that.
1: Nah, no, it just felt, it went
0: That's
1: so
0: good.
1: quick.
2: Yeah.
1: Yeah.
0: That's good. I mean, if this could be like a six-part Netflix documentary situation, like we there was so much that we kind of couldn't put in, and I guess it's being able to create balanced story with having as much as possible sort of in it. So it's super tricky, as soon like as you guys know, and some people are like, oh, why didn't you go into this, rah rah rah, and it's like, oh man, we could have done that about anything in his life. For me though, what I aim to do is to create a sense of empathy with the work. So I'm always kind of looking, I guess if something isn't serving that kind of greater purpose and pushing the film forward, then it's just kind of okay, this is storyline we don't need right now, So it's a lot of work of going through like that.
2: I love how you mentioned earlier that Jonah was just a normal South Auckland guy. Because when you see him speak, and I was saying to Sam off air, I go, did you get to see the transformation throughout this show, like when he was a kid and then an adult, but still had that same sense of that South Auckland guy in him? That's how I felt the whole time watching. So, final one from me was, now that the doco's put together and it's been aired in different places across the world, and people have given feedback and reviewed, how does it make you feel now, now that it's had its place where it's at now?
0: Yeah, I mean, it was. I've been this involved in this project for 5 years, so I feel super glad to be at this point. I think for me, like taking it back to Tonga and screening it there, and having mum there, and her finally kind of getting her flowers, and I think also the family just, I guess, getting a just feeling a lot better about things in terms of maybe I think they've started to actually begin the healing journey properly. And so for me, those little th those are the things that I really appreciate along this process. And I think also too, I have a the, my co-director Gavin. He's from Ireland. He was also, I guess they were colonized by the English as well. So he does have a kind of a sense of.

0: of what it is to kind of go through the things that we experience as Indigenous cultures. But I think, what I really love about it too is like older white people, mainly males, watching it and just coming out sobbing. It cuts them at the knees because it's like, this is, I love that because that means that they've felt something, This is like you, it's so hard to penetrate and make people like feel something emotionally. And so I just love that because now hopefully they will double think things in their life and reflect on their own stuff and yeah, all of that stuff.
1: That's cool. Man, that is cool because the audience, you're right, like it was such a mixed crowd. Like I'm thinking, oh, they might be going to watch something else when they're walking up the stairs, and then because they'll by themselves, some elder Barangi people there
2: Well, I was playing in Mosman in North
1: in
2: Sydney
1: North
2: where,
1: Sydney,
2: yeah, it's not,
1: exactly,
2: it
1: an
2: wasn't
1: affluent
2: played in
1: area.
2: a, yeah.
1: Yeah, so and it was cool to see that. But honestly, I know you're probably like most Tongans, you're not going to take the flowers as well in terms of what you've done and what you've achieved. From us, we feel very blessed to be able to sit here and speak with you, and the ground that you're breaking in your industry and in your area. It's going to inspire a lot of people coming through that want to navigate in different areas of life for our Pacifica community. So I want to thank you for that. But then I would like to know what's on the next, what's the next project? I know it's been gone for 5 years and you say I'm glad it's done, but I'm sure you've got something. What would you,
2: His
1: what are you doing
2: real
1: next?
2: question is there an acting job in the near future?
0: Fair call. There are a few things cooking.
1: Yep.
0: I can't really talk about them too yet because I feel like I might jinx them and not get them funded. Nah, but you know what? I think I just need a bit of a break
1: Okay.
0: because so I'll uncurl from the fetal position. But yeah, no, actually, I'm helping the boys out, the ex-MNT boys out with their gala dinner because they're getting some recognition. The earlier teams, they've never been numbered or capped,
1: Oh,
0: and so
1: wow. Okay.
0: been roped into kind of pulling off an event for them, which I think is
1: So they'll
0: we
1: go
0: always
1: cap
0: say, you
1: number
0: know what
1: one,
0: he's like.
1: two, three, four like that. Oh, so that's never been done. That's awesome.
2: They had a
0: No,
2: couple of them
0: no.
2: last night. The greats, there was Willie
1: Wilhelm,
2: Manu,
1: yeah, Willie Manu was there, yep.
2: Andrew Emilio.
1: Yep,
2: They
1: Delu,
2: were in
1: and
2: there. There was a few that were
1: obviously
2: there
1: the
2: watching.
1: Hapuate boys. So,
2: Hapuates, so
1: yeah.
2: yeah.
1: So they're all going to get their cap number, and you're involved in that.
0: And you know what? I don't like, I'm not a sports person, and I don't know how I've become like rugby, now league. Oh, what the hell's going on?
2: Part of the family
1: Oh
2: now.
1: man, since you've done such a great job with the greatest athlete of all time, you're in. Everyone's going to be asking for you. My number is 048. Nah, all good. But we'll leave it there. Honestly, again, like I said before, it is an honor and a privilege to be able to sit with you, sit with one of the creators of this beautiful documentary. I can't wait to see everything that comes your way and what you do in the future, because I've got no doubt we're going to see you at Sundance or in Hollywood or something like that. And we'll say she was on Legend Footy.
2: For
1: Appreciate it.
2: sure.
0: Thank you. Hello, Pito.
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1: Yes, that was our chat with Vea Mafilira, the director of the Jonah Lomu documentary. Another outstanding chat there. So make sure, if you missed it, go back and listen to it wherever you get your podcasts. But now we are going to play Gimme Three.
2: Stay tuned for this one.
4: Gimme three answers for this one.
2: You doing this one? I'm doing this one?
1: You go for it, my friend.
2: All right. This is our game of Gimme Three, our personal version of categories where we take turns each week coming up with a category, and the other co-host has to give me three. So, my category today.
1: Oh, this is awful.
2: Last week was
1: This
2: awful.
1: is awful.
2: If
1: Every
2: you
1: week it's
2: listen back
1: awful.
2: to last week's
1: Get on
2: episode,
1: with the show.
2: please,
1: Get on with
2: Aaron,
1: it.
2: listen to my friend being
1: Listen to
2: very frustrated.
1: the tone in
2: But
1: my voice was like I was hating on him.
2: anyways, my category is your cousin, Isaiah Katoa.
1: Oh, here he is.
2: I've done some research.
1: I was going to say this is awful,
2: A
1: but
2: lot of research.
1: okay, here we go.
2: He has played for the Dolphins for many games,
1: Oh,
2: but give
1: no.
2: me three of the top five teammates that he's had for the Dolphins.
1: Top
2: Any three.
1: any
2: They
1: three.
2: don't even need to be specific. So three of his teammates.

0: teammates.
1: Three of his top five teammates that he's played with throughout his time with the Dolphins.
0: So I'll give you the first one, and then you can go the next five. Okay. First one is Jermaine Isako. He's played 96 games.
1: So what determines that they're actually best friends?
0: No, how many games they've played.
1: Oh, I thought you were talking about like best mates.
0: No, not mates.
1: Okay.
0: The games played.
1: Games played.
0: Any three of the next five after the Jermaine Isako at 96 games. That's a lot of games together.
1: That's a lot of games. A lot of points too.
0: 52.1% win rate.
1: Some other.
0: Any three.
1: I want to go.
0: I shouldn't have done that.
1: Herbie Farnworth.
0: Nope.
1: No Herbie.
0: Herbie was down at like a few later. So he sat at ninth. So he was in the top 10.
1: Oh, okay.
0: 61 games he played with Herbie.
1: Who are some of you? Who's his halves partner?
0: Who are the OG Dolphins players?
1: Yeah, I was going to say, but some of them retired though. What about Felice Gofushi?
0: Yes.
1: He's Gofushi's one?
0: 78 games he played with Felice. 50% win rate, 39 wins, 39 losses.
1: Okay, there we go.
0: Last one.
1: Then it might be a smoky here. I'm going to see if it goes all right. Is Finifuyaki.
0: Finifuyaki. You do know that he come from the Cowboys recently.
1: Let's wrap up the show. Who were they?
0: Kuneli Lemuelu.
1: Oh, I was going to say it was between him and
0: Cody Nikurima. Oh, yeah. Ray Stone. Hammer.
1: Oh, the Hammer.
0: And Mark Nichols.
1: Oh, there
0: you go. So all the OG and Jeremy Marshall King. You should know better. It's your cousin. And you still haven't got him on the show.
1: Nah, you have to do that.
0: I've had three of my cousins on the show.
1: Come on, man. I have everyone on the show.
0: More.
1: It's actually me who carries this show with all the guests. But that is our time up for today. Make sure you tell your footy-loving friends about Nijan Footy. Find it wherever you get your podcasts or on the ABC Pacific website. Ka kite.
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6: ABC News with Glenn Lauder. A search in waters off Vanuatu is continuing, with more than 30 people still missing after a ferry sank on Friday. The passenger boat was travelling between the islands of Umbai and Santo with 47 people on board. Rescuers have pulled 15 survivors and one body from the water so far. The search is now focusing on a coastline where currents might have carried survivors rather than on open waters. The Bougainville landowners of Panguna mine site have condemned an attack on mining company Lloyds Metals. The Indian company's machines and equipment were torched early on Sunday and staff members were assaulted. Simon Kaisi, the chair of the Landowners' Council, distances members from the incident, saying they don't support the criminal attack. Mr. Kaisi has apologised to Lloyds Metals for the incidents occurring on tribal lands. He says the Landowners' Council supports both the Bougainville government's efforts to redevelop the mine and Lloyds Metals' operations in the area. Visas as part of the Pacific Australia Labour Mobility Scheme would likely be carved out of any plan by Australia's One Nation Party to cut migration. The minor party would reduce migration by 750,000 people over 3 years if in power, resulting in what it calls net negative, with more people leaving Australia than entering. The National Farmers Federation CEO Michael Guerin says cuts to the PALM scheme don't appear to be under consideration.
7: It acknowledges that working holiday makers, that the PALM scheme and skilled visa

0: is a critical to agriculture in this country, and indeed have been for some years. And our understanding of the One Nation announcement this morning is there's a carve-out for that.
1: Cost of living and housing are among the major items on the agenda for the incoming Cook Islands Party-led government in their first 100 days in office. Mark Brown led the CIP to a 13-seat majority win last month to secure a historic fifth term in government. Although two of those seats are being challenged in election petitions, the CIP has the support of six independent MPs, giving them a supermajority. Mr Brown is pledging a cost of living review in the first 100 days to find practical, targeted relief for families. Papua New Guinea is considering age restrictions on social media, with growing concerns about the risks to children. It's looking to follow Australia's lead with the introduction of age verification requirements for social media platforms deemed unsuitable for under 16s. Stephen Matanaiho from the Department of Communications Technology says it follows an increase in serious cases involving children meeting strangers online, including abductions, abuse and killings.
2: With children, it's more to do with the appropriateness of what they are seeing and who they are interacting with. Think of social media not just as a platform, but it's a place.
1: There's an increasing call from within the industry for the acceleration of artificial intelligence technology to be slowed down. A researcher at AI giant Anthropic quit last week as he handed down an ominous warning that there could be a 10% chance of the technology wiping out civilization by the end of the decade. Known as the godfather of AI, former Google executive Jeffrey Hinton says while nobody knows the exact probability, most experts agree superintelligence will be developed and humans won't have the power to control it.
3: It could create nasty biological viruses, much nastier than anything we've seen. If it ever got in the control loop for nuclear weapons, it could obviously wipe us out that way. It can manipulate us really well. It could cause cyber catastrophes. It could bring down the banking system, the electricity system and the water system all at the same time. There's so many ways it can do it. That's not the point. The point is we have to figure out how it never wants to.
1: There is further pressure on oil prices, with a meeting between Gulf states and Iran to discuss the Strait of Hormuz postponed. The meeting was expected to talk about possible agreements on the critical waterway. Yemen's Iran-aligned Houthis have made major gains against Saudi-backed government forces, capturing parts of the Bab el-Mandeb Strait, which is another key shipping corridor. And in rugby league, the Penrith halfback Nathan Cleary has avoided suspension for a dangerous contact charge in his side's qualifying final win over the Roosters. Cleary's been fined for the late hit on Roosters half Hugo Savala, which saw him placed on report and sent to the sin bin. Cleary's been charged with a grade one dangerous contact offence, which carries a $1,000 fine with an early guilty plea. It means he'll be able to play in the side's preliminary final in 2 weeks' time against either the New Zealand Warriors or Newcastle. That's the latest from ABC News.
4: This is Pacific Beat on ABC Radio Australia, and coming up, Vasanok threatens to pull Team Vanuatu out of the 2027 Pacific Games unless the government comes up with more funding. And as diesel prices rise across the region, a coalition in Australia is calling for barriers to more energy-efficient farming to be lifted. Hello, I'm Richard Ewart. More on those stories to come later, but first, the government of Vanuatu is under fire for responding too slowly after the ferry disaster in the country's northern waters. 30 people are still missing, with most feared drowned after the MV Matui went down in rough seas. There are two confirmed deaths so far, while 15 people have been rescued. Prime Minister Jotham Napat has responded to the criticism of his administration by transferring responsibility for the Vanuatu Maritime Safety Authority to his own ministry. Dr. Mark Turnbull lives on Gower, from where he operates a flying doctor service for Vanuatu's northern islands. He took part in the rescue effort once the alarm was raised, but he says the initiative did not come from governments in the first instance.
5: We found several people in a clump, and so when we spotted them, they sent out some ships and rescued those. And then we also located some people who had drifted onto an island called Tutuba. Apparently there were five of them that went ashore together. One of them died. Three of them have been rescued, and one is still missing on that island. They don't know where he is on the island. The part that we felt that we were valuable for was especially searching the coastline. We did all that. We covered all the coastline that we thought may have some results, and we saw three people on the coastline.

0: and all of them were rescued.
1: The survivors that you did see were very weak.
0: Well, the biggest issue with someone in that situation is actually dehydration. And on top of that, they're exerting themselves physically in the most extreme environment. We dropped some water because we had half-filled bottles of water that were able to float, but it was quite difficult because it was extremely windy. And getting the plane to come down close enough to them, get photos of them, and get the GPS coordinates at the same time was quite an undertaking. So we only managed to get one bottle of water to two of the survivors.
1: The survivors that you did see from the air, how did they respond to the plane?
0: They were delirious, but they were obviously happy to see us with a very serious look on their faces. And then we were able to actually catch up with these people when they were brought to the shore. So that was a good moment just to say a few words of encouragement to them. It seems the vessel's most likely gone down. So it was a pretty drastic situation for everybody. And I think some of them drowned immediately. And then they were scrambling for a tank. We found a tank which fits the description of what they said. There was this black tank. And apparently there was 19 people hanging onto that. And then through the night, five died. And so they just let them go. And in the morning, apparently for some reason, they found it hard to hold onto this tank. Perhaps the waves were just pounding them so hard. So they all let go of the tank, which I was surprised to hear. And then they all went their separate ways and dissipated into the ocean. Some of them with life jackets, some of them floating on tire tubes and things like that, which they managed to find. We found a whole lot of life jackets along the east coast of Ice Island, which indicates that there was these survivors with life jackets, but separated from their life jackets for whatever reason.
1: The statement that the government made, they did say that negligence may have been a factor. Is that a sentiment that you've heard discussed among rescuers as well?
0: Yeah, most of the people who were involved in the search and rescue felt it was quite a serious case of negligence. And on top of that, the whole search and rescue operation itself was very delayed. It didn't kick in until a private individual took the initiative to make things happen. It wasn't actually really initiated by the government. It was more initiated by individuals who then went and picked up different people. And the coordination was pretty good at the end. There was a lot of camaraderie. It was quite impressive, but it was delayed. So I think that's one of the main reasons that we have only 14 people survived.
2: Flying Doctor Mark Turnbull, one of the search and rescue group who stepped in while the government of Vanuatu was dragging its heels following the sinking of the MV Matui, and he was speaking to Kyle Evans. Meanwhile, the Vanuatu government is under fire on another front. With less than a year to go before the next Pacific Games in Tahiti, the threat by the country's National Sports and Olympic Committee to boycott the event is looming ever larger. Vasinok's president, Antoine Boudier, has made it plain that unless the government commits to funding the country's athletes, then his organization will have no choice but to pull Team Vanuatu out of the region's biggest multi-sports event. And the government has added fuel to the fire by ignoring Vasinok's warning. And then Prime Minister Napat announced that the Vanuatu soccer teams competing in the MSG Prime Minister's Cup later this week will be backed to the tune of 30 million Vatu.
3: On behalf of our government and the people of the Republic of Vanuatu, let me officially commission Vanuatu men's and women's national football team, while it represent them country below you me, law to 2026 MSG Prime Minister Cup in Suva, Fiji. Me wishing you well, everyone, all the players, all the coaches and officials, every success in the competition.
2: That announcement, though, came a matter of days after Vasinok President Antoine Boudier went public and planted the idea of a Pacific Games boycott.
4: Vasinok positions is that Team Vanuatu will not participate in the 2027 Pacific Games in French Polynesia unless the government of Vanuatu provide the necessary financial commitments for Team Vanuatu participation.
2: Cyril Mangi is Vasinok's Secretary General and perfectly entitled, you might think, to be rather angry over the government's backing of soccer at the expense of every other sport in the country.
5: I'm not angry. The Vanuatu is supporting soccer and supporting the two teams. We are happy for them. However, for all the other athletes and all the other sports that are struggling, we are very disappointed as Vasanok because we sent 14 athletes, so a full delegation of 22 people to the Commonwealth Games, representing Vanuatu against 73 other nations. We have provided budgets after budgets. We got told that we will receive some funding and we got nothing.
4: Unfortunately, this is not a new situation. For many years, Vassanok has presented budget and explanatory documents highlighting Vanuatu international multi-sports commitments and the financial requirement associated with them. Despite those repeated submissions, we continue to participate in major international competitions without the level of the government of Vanuatu in regard to the financial supports and our national team deserve.
2: So right now the situation is looking bleak, and Cyril Mangi characterizes what the government has done as an insult, not to Vassanok, but to the athletes they represent.
6: And in the blue corner, representing Vanuatu, Rickson Nomlia.
7: Man from Vanuatu, you fear will be most dangerous early.
5: This is Team Vanuatu. Team Vanuatu represents Vanuatu. Team Vanuatu does not represent Vassanok. Vassanok is only the entity that is a member of the Commonwealth Games, member of the Pacific Games Association, and member of the International Olympic Committee that allows our athletes to go to those games. But Vassanok does not have the funding to send our athletes. So yes, it's a major disappointment that our Prime Minister and our government and our Minister of Sport have not even acknowledged what we said, and now they're just throwing that at our face and all other athletes.
2: Apart from soccer, there are 24 other sports federations in Vanuatu that would love some of that government money.
5: At the moment, we've got athletes in El Salvador representing Vanuatu in surfing. We've got our beach volleyball girls in China. At the end of October, we have three athletes going to Dakar to the Youth Olympic Games. We've got the under-19 World Cricket qualifiers in Vanuatu. All our athletes are flying our flag with pride. All we're asking is to be recognized by our government, and with that, get the funding to prepare the athletes and to go to the games.
2: Bizarrely, the sports minister, Job Samandi, has a portfolio that also includes community services and justice. But right now, Cyril Mangi says there is no justice for sport and no clarity whatsoever about just how much the minister actually has to spend.
5: I have no clue. We've been promised from the last mini games in Palau, the government was to reimburse an amount of $50,000. To date, we're still waiting for it. 2026 budget for the Department of Youth and Sport, where is it? We don't know. If they don't want to support sport in Vanuatu, let's be honest and tell us.
2: Cyril Mangi, Secretary General of Vassanok, and Pacific Beat is seeking a response from the Vanuatu government. You're listening to the PM edition of Pacific Beat. I'm Richard Ewart, and in the wake of Australia's ban on under-16s having social media accounts, Papua New Guinea is poised to follow suit. The government's Department of Information and Communications Technology is preparing a framework which will indicate which platforms are unsuitable for children and in future will require proof of age checks. Department Secretary Stephen Matainaho says the government wants regulations in place as soon as possible, and a draft set of rules should be ready for public consultation later this year.
8: We actually already have cabinet endorsement for it. We're just now working on the legal framework for it. And we've had initial consultation with Meta to just discuss approaches on how to impose the age restriction on various social media platforms.
9: So which platforms would you count as higher risk? And would rules cover adult sites too, or just social media?
8: First of all, it's within the social media space. So that's anything defined as a social media platform. So we are exploring a classification framework where we would put some classification around each platform, say, for example, Facebook, TikTok, WhatsApp, Telegram, and other platforms. They are also adult-orientated platforms, and they are also child-orientated platforms. Now, right now, as we speak, it's all open. Anyone can access it regardless of age, particularly in PNG, with the exception of a couple of thousands of pornographic websites that have been blocked in the last couple of months. But yeah, for social media platforms, yeah, that's what we're looking at. And the word we use is unsuitable. If it's deemed as unsuitable, we would classify it accordingly. And based on that classification, we would impose age restriction on that platform.
9: What are some of the biggest risks that PNG kids are facing on social media right now?
8: With children, it's more to do with the appropriateness of what they are seeing and who they are interacting with. Think of social media not just as a platform, but it's a place. Now, if it's a place in which they have open interaction with anonymous people or people that hide behind impersonating identities

0: This is where you should be worried about your children, because as best intent as your child might have, they are exposed to other people out there that we don't want them exposed to, or for that matter, interacting to. So we have growing cases of children being exposed to interactions with strangers that lead to abduction, that lead to physical meetings, that lead to very serious cases, such as sexual assault, rape, and even killing. So these are real cases that we're having, which has prompted this work to commence.
1: How would you actually verify a child's age in PNG?
0: So there are different ways to do it, and that's what we've been discussing with Meta. Parallel to this, we're also introducing a digital ID ecosystem, and that will be integrated into our civil registry system. So there is a possibility we could use that infrastructure to be able to cross-check against trusted government sources, or we call them data anchors, to cross-check an age. And that can be done through biometric verification. So that's what we call a hard check, age verification check. So it checks against the civil registry where, birth certificates are issued, marriage certificates are issued, and death certificates are issued. And it will check your age by way of biometric matching. So that's one way of doing it. I mean, Australia obviously has adopted a different approach. They have this where you turn on the camera and then it sort of tries to detect your age. And in other instances, surveys, like, it checks your behavioral patterns and then assesses your age. So there's different methods that are emerging and being used. But for Papua New Guinea, we would trying to promote the hard age verification check.
1: There have been issues with delays with the civil registry providing birth certificates and NID cards. Is there a risk that that could also hold up the age verification process?
0: No, the answer is no. We've introduced a wallet, credential wallet app. It's right now out on the market. You can actually download it. It's called Service Pass, SEVIS, where you can download it and you can enroll a basic digital ID credential. You can enroll within 5 minutes. You present your biometrics, your face and fingerprints. It's all done on a smartphone. And then your first name, last name, age, birth date, and place of residence. You can do that practically within 5 minutes to 10 minutes, and then you can get the issue of a basic ID. Now that checks against the NID database. So it's done in a way that you don't need your NID.
1: What power does the government have over platforms like Meta or TikTok if they don't comply?
0: Yeah. So according to the social media policy that was introduced, I mean, endorsed by Cabinet last year, there are two requirements. One is that all social media platforms that offer their services in Papua New Guinea will be required to be legally registered in country. So they have to register as a company. And two, once they are registered, they'll be required to be classified under a classification framework we're working on. Once they're registered in country, they're legally bound to our laws. That's where we would hold them accountable. Now, if they do not register according to the policy, we will actually ban them from access to our citizens.
2: Stephen Matainaho, Secretary of PNG's Department of Information and Communications Technology. He was speaking to Natasha Emick. The price of oil has risen to a four-month high as a result of an escalation in the ongoing conflict in the Middle East. The impact will certainly be felt right across the Pacific, while in Australia, the agriculture sector in particular is doing it tough, with farmers preparing for the grain harvest in the face of rising diesel prices. However, there may be a silver lining, and one that will be appreciated by Pacific leaders who continue to urge Australia to back away from fossil fuels. A coalition of farming, business, and energy groups says renewable energy can reduce costs significantly. And as Bridget Fitzgerald reports, it wants to see the removal of regulatory barriers that they say stand in the way.
3: There's not a lot you can control in farming, which is why a property that can generate its own power can be so valuable.
4: When you're at the mercy of Mother Nature, anything that you can control, you really want to.
3: Ellen Litchfield is a pastoralist on a cattle and sheep station near Lake Eyre in South Australia. She says deciding to invest in renewable energy 9

0: years ago has given her family some control back.
1: Up until 2017, we used to have to turn our power off every night because we had a diesel generator. And in 2017, we got saved up enough capital to get solar and batteries and, you know, got 24-hour power, which was amazing. It also, you know, obviously slashed our diesel usage from about 1,000 litres a month to more like 1,000 litres a year, and has been a huge saving for us.
0: Ellen Litchfield is now part of a coalition of farming, union, business, climate and energy groups called Electrify Australia that wants broad policy changes to make it easier to invest in and use renewable energy. A big issue, they say, are the regulatory barriers that mean energy produced on one property can't be distributed to surrounding farms.
1: You know, say if a farmer, which, you know, is very common, the farm extends over sort of multiple titles, they can't export the energy, say, if, you know, they've got solar panels on one where, you know, the sheds and the homesteads are or something. They can't export that energy across property titles. So they can't necessarily put it where it's needed if it's, you know, a big irrigation pump or something like that that's in a different title. That makes it really difficult.
0: Rewiring Australia founder Saul Griffith is another spokesperson for the group.
2: Yeah, there's an old rule of the electricity market that says you can't put an extension cord over your fence to give electricity to your neighbour. And that might have made sense 50, 60, 70 years ago, but it's not really how electricity works. If your neighbour needs electricity and you're generating it, your electricity doesn't go magically back to Melbourne to have the ticket clipped by AGL or a genteller. It really just flows as to the nearest load, which is your neighbour. So we're advocating at Electrify Australia and Rewiring Australia that we fix those market mistakes and we allow us to trade electricity locally.
0: Electrify Australia is calling for a broad range of policy reforms, such as offering discounts for electric trucks in the transport sector and funding the full electrification of social housing, arguing they would help reduce reliance on fossil fuels. Karen Stark is a cotton and wheat farmer in central west New South Wales. She also runs a farm and renewables consulting business and says the inability to share energy is a big barrier to farmers switching to renewables.
3: It's really preventing being able to use excess across the farm at a really cheap or free cost. So really, if they're able to improve those types of regulatory barriers, there's massive opportunity for farmers to really build resilience on farm when they're facing things like droughts, floods and fires.
0: Karen Stark says the sharp rise in fuel prices in 2026 has been a big wake-up call for many.
3: It's quite significant what farmers are facing with increased diesel costs because you're having to absorb that on your balance sheet. And, you know, often that's called resilience, but it's really a warning that these types of systems aren't working and we need to build more energy security and energy resilience on farms and give farmers a bit of that control back by using renewables, really.
0: The push comes as some energy analysts warn oil prices are likely to remain high for the next 6 to 12 months, with the US, Israel and Iran yet to reach a peace deal and the Houthis, an Iran-backed militia in Yemen, continuing to attack Saudi Arabian energy infrastructure. Saul Kavanik is the head of energy research at MST Financial and says the hope that the spike in fuel prices would be temporary has now evaporated.
4: A key part of what's helped get the market through this over the last 6 months has been the ability for some oil to get out of the Middle East, which bypasses the Strait, and now that's being threatened as well. And so we're still drawing on stocks, we're still leaving on the global oil market credit card. That becomes exhausted too, just as supply could be tightened further from this widening attack, and that suggests things are still likely to get worse on average.
0: Minister for Climate Change and Energy, Chris Bowen, has been contacted for comment.
5: Bridget Fitzgerald reporting on the drive for more sustainable energy practices in the Australian farming industry. And on to sports, the New Zealand Junior All Whites have made it 10 OFC Under-19 Championship titles after defeating Tahiti in the final in Apia. But after beating the French team 8-0 during the group stage, the New Zealanders were made to fight a lot harder for their 2-0 win this time. We'll hear from their captain and player of the match, Alex Leonard, in a moment. But first, the match highlights.
6: Well, the cross came in and it's taken a deflection and New Zealand have scored. That's goal.

0: now places them in front as we head into the halftime break here in Apia. Good ball in the box. Harley Hill, who's only just come on, scores for New Zealand. Well, Michael Wong has gone down. The referee points directly at the spot. Harley Hill to wait for the referee's signal. Now it is here. Hill save for the Apple. Harley Hill going to the left. The Apple reading that correctly. The referee Ben Aqua has pointed to the center circle. New Zealand confirming their status. Oceania Region's best team.
1: I'm really proud of the boys. Performed extremely well. Tahiti brought so much intensity and they were a real challenge. You know, we saw them in the group, but they brought something so much more difficult today and they were really up for it. So I think the boys really dug deep. We showed the connection we've been building over the past few weeks. We were patient, you know, we kept the ball moving and we broke them down eventually. And when our chances came, we took them. And that's why we're the champions.
2: New Zealand under 19 captain Alex Leonard, who's based in England and on the books at Premier League club Sunderland. Earlier, Solomon Islands claimed third place at the OFC tournament with a 1-0 win over New Caledonia. And over in Poland, New Caledonia's under-20 women's team have bowed out of the World Cup after another heavy defeat, this time at the hands of Nigeria. However, the team from the French Pacific Territory did have at least one moment to celebrate during the carnage, scoring their first ever World Cup goal. But unfortunately, their African opponents scored 10. Meanwhile, the Oceania Netball World Cup qualifiers have started in Nuku'alofa, with Tonga hosting the event for the very first time. In the opening match, Samoa defeated Papua New Guinea 72-56. Pacific Beats reporter in Tonga, Marion Kupu, says securing hosting rights was a sporting landmark for the country.
3: This is the first time Tonga Netball Association has hosted Oceania World Cup qualifiers and also its first international netball tournament of this magnitude. Tonga only hosted its first international netball tournament late last year when the Dala played the Australian Pathway team in the Dala Tutone Tour. And that event was effectively a test of Tonga's ability to stage international netball. And its success have helped Tonga secure this World Cup qualifier hosting rights. So Tonga has gone very quickly from rebuilding its national team program to now hosting a tournament that would decide two of Oceania's places at the World Cup. For a small island nation with limited sporting infrastructure, this is a very significant step forward.
2: Marion Kupu reporting from Nuku'alofa and rounding out this edition of Pacific Beat, which is produced on the lands of the Bunurong and Wurundjeri peoples of the Kulin Nation. I'm Richard Ewart and I'll be back in the morning at 6:05 PNG time with the Tuesday early edition. The afternoon show will return at 5:05 PNG time tomorrow afternoon. In the meantime, enjoy the rest of your day.
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5: Hello, to the listeners. Long one of my people are a stop now. Welcome to this nuclear week. Emmy Independence Week, long Papua New Guinea. Along this platform of long news, the current office broadcast, long ABC Radio Australia One Talk program. Today, I mean Monday, number 14 day, blong moon September, Nami Radio brand blong yupla Hilda Wayne. All story blong current affairs, no let talk blong all this blong story. Tupla die na 30 more loose long solwara long Vanuatu. Mining developer long Panguna mining losing all property in a massing long one pla attack. All volunteer e help him L service long Vanuatu. Na Eggmark East New Britain Gurriers, e winning PNG Rugby League Grand Final. Pastor Caroline Terimani get all big plus story long Radio Australia News.
6: Thank you, Hilda. Line blong opposition long Australian Parliament, he ask him strong leader blong One Nation Party, Pauline Hanson, long talk sore long Prime Minister, long make him all talk no good against him mama blong Prime Minister, who sat he die penis. Mrs. Hanson he been out him desela talk blong in long One Plus Story or podcast long start blong desela year, where Emmy bin talk pilai long mama blong Prime Minister Anthony Albanese, also Emmy have been stop long pola time through long One Plus House blong Housing Commission. Opposition leader Angus Taylor talk also All kind tok-tok no good all same in Australia. Na tok-tok blong any behind him too. One kind ask him blong all government minister. Long talk him Pauline Hanson. Long talk sorry long prime minister. Mr. Taylor talk. All kind tok-tok all same in Australia. All geta. One plus senior member blong One Nation Party. Here long Australia talk all same. Big pla mark blong all migrant or people blong all nar pla country em olisawe come stop long Australia and in it long all temporary visa I make him Australia I look all sem one pla caravan park. Barnaby Joyce I make him desila tok tok time party blong any talk out all sem ba oli cut him number blong all people who sat is have come inside long country, long something or 750,000 inside long trip la ya. Na desla, I mean all same, bali cut him down through number blong all sumatin, who sat is have come school long Australia, na two all visa, or toko right where is have a larim all family member, I can come join him all family blong all long Australia. More long 600 all rescue officer blong Indonesia, I walk long make him all big pla walk pine him out yet. Long pine him something all same, 100 na 3 pla 10 all passenger, who's that I been stopped long one pla passenger boat, and we been capsized long all Solwara, blong Java, long weekend. This is a ship where I been got more long 200 na 4 pla 10 all passenger, I been walk long run long ol Solwara, long big plot time no good. Only been help him na kissim pinis 100 all passenger who sat you know been die. One pla kind rocket or machine em only call him long drone em Russia I been shoot him go long Ukraine I been bagger up him one pla passenger train behind that all long prime minister before long Britain Boris Johnson. Now all Narpla leader blong European Union I been lose him desla train. Desla drone or machine I been bomb him desla train close to Tassel long border mark blong Ukraine na member blong NATO Poland as the long avenue. Price blong oil long all over the country long world I go on top again behind long only pass him one pla oil pipeline close to long Saudi Arabia. Behind that so long only been stop him again all tok tok blong op him again all Solwara where all ship or tankers is have a run long in long Strait of Hormuz. Price blong oil go on top through behind long Saudi Arabia. You know, like opium desila oil pipeline today behind long online trouble man blong Iran ibin bagarapim desila Strait blong Hormuz. Desila business company emoli call him long Amazon itok em by stopping past them all walk blong in behind long one pla cargo balus ibin put down na killing plenty people long week ago pinis. Desila cargo balus emoli call him 21 air, I been walk long time long put down or land long Miami International Airport long America. Time I been bam him sample car na kill him 5 people. Radio Australia News.
7: Thank you, Caroline. 2 people li die na 30 more I lose yet long Solwara long Vanuatu last week. All authority talk display heavy come up na me long Santo na ambay. Time one pla ferry MV Matui, Ibn Sink Long Solwara. Lily Roswell will be in this pla story. Let me ask him long talk more long end.
8: So lo Friday morning ship emi bin leko ambay emi sa travel between island do ambay mo Santo lo Friday after only sink. Lo all get the information where I come lo commander lo not or get a little bit aware say ship emi been drowned lo morning cast and time management lo ship been go notify mo kata I got all conflict information lo site lo whether hemi drown or ship emi actually arrive lambai only full Friday Oli still trying to confirm kasem lo satete time one mi swimi kam so lo pan pan and festival survivor now he mi kam italamote ship mi traun.

0: blandemann lista plo lista flot europau only no save we place. So research and rescue team just start to make a walk with him lo Saturday.
1: Να displayμε όλα το ρώτηση το κόσμο close to Marklo, 30 people in Lucia, me true in a confirmed display number.
0: 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Yeah, but the total number of all people, all sheep, me, all Italian, more than 40 people, the exact number, we don't know.
1: Να όλα τα ρωτήσει το κουάνε μόλι το κόσε με μη overload ο weather ο one now λόγω της λά.
0: Yeah, so 2 days after the incident may happen, all volunteers only been search, plan the days finish. Only statement when we come out to the Office of Prime Minister Hemitalem condolence, same time to acknowledge Mulgata rescues. Hemitalem say, he got one marine warning and stop in place where Olgeta only ignore them. And only put them ship and also only overload them ship. So it's a everyone's short distance between Hambaye Monsanto the Hemi open water. So Hemi time only give him all marine weather warning. Hemi usually advisable to listen, but only overload them ship only go. Prime said I'm to see an investigation into Hemiatu.
1: Na lili Ross, me understand mo sa mo family no ho mas lo how all authorities respond lo sa blue rescue. One all talk to colleague all family si make you lo display heavy.
0: So plant the families so only really not happy say and we take him a long time. Why now? How now you know so tell him in a lot of time say ship him it around so that all get the teams all volunteers all civil so this have mobilized for help. So what are to him in rough despite so what are rough all lot of civil so the initial baby flash all you call rescue and it's about you know the morning emi only tell him so lo Friday emi around sometime the morning. It takes them up until 24 hours later for the plus search is have a start. So people are you know, really, really happy that plant any ceremony, strong fuse blockata, only plenum owner, only plenum management board, same time only plenum government from a you know got one rescue, search and rescue team name is up in place. It's only volunteers who are able to only make him work here. Sunday, look him Prime Minister. He also make him decision for Karamata office blow Vanuatu Maritime and Safety Authority out lo Ministry of Justice. He go under office blow Prime Minister from this or lo him if him say only slow blowly react. But all people too only stop cry while only stop express and frustration for that. Pelista serem sorry to lol family weli lose yet elista pun no fena mo gata mor gata we oli bindusum to flower bindusum life protocol.
1: Na lo marine history blo one war two em dis pla kind big pla losses have come up lo solwara o in a history little go dis la.
0: I cut all training even taken place. Be ino gata Thomas we all same we dead. Been ikat all training all ship only been trained only been saying pe ikat only been given out information in time after ikat assistance been provided low time pe hemi first time we just too much man no more lose his tapet you mean no sure say only go where and a lot of them have only float call like I said no sure and the testimonies that we share on low social media is any heartbreaking pro family so and also a mirror so the same question why now government blow not to all authorities there's no system in place lo, how you mean we can all rescue lo, so what search and rescue. So there's a lot of questions that were raised, but also this nature and me want something you must have a control and it's always advisable to listen to the authorities time only give them out warning. It's a marine warning that was given. It is always advisable to listen.
1: I'm reporter Long Vanuatu, Lily Rose Wellwell e Talk Talk. New plant developer Blong Panguna Mine, Long Autonomous Region, Blong Bougainville, Lloyd's Panguna Metals and Energy, even bringing big plant heavy behind Long One plant attack Long Mine area. Some plant man one time all eye powered gun, even go inside Long Mine area na cooking all car na massing something Blong Mine. President Ismail Torama na PNG Prime Minister James Marape, he took out strong against him this plant attack. Chief Blong NBC Bougainville, Kelvin Kaspar, EBN him this plus story. Let me ask him long talk talk more long end.
2: It's like incident I'm come up early Sunday morning. A group of men, police, now authorities have identified more, label more of some criminals. This black group, some police report of some number up to 30 or more, only armed with high-powered weapons. Now Sunday early morning, yeah. All been setting fire lol machinery blo Lloyd's Panguna Metals and Energy Limited inside law one play area blong Panguna Mine Pit, yeah. So only setting fire, only assaulting all people, na all security guards lo this la site, yeah. And then only proceed lo go down further down long mine pit, yeah, long causing more destruction na asen tamblol hap na. Police in Arawa responded, noli kamantap na, they had a shootout, one time also a gang, yeah. So in the shootout, one plus security guard was injured, he's being hospitalized, MRI, and the group fled into the mountains, only ran away gonna. Police gave chase, molada authorities, they set up roadblocks, no time long, containing more money, na bol apprehend him all, but they managed to escape. One plan man who said all eyewitnesses been walk long tokos mem been transport him this plan group he gone taplo Panguna and all police only mem too. So he's being questioned na from the questioning from the interrogation. I think plenty more information by Yumi line him lab, one em intention, one a motive backside long this plan attack na arson way been come up long. Arawa, no Panguna.
1: Na Kelvin, you took us emoli transport emoli go all stop all Panguna mine landowners, so lot around the landowner area, so all come outside no causing this blah destruction. No, heavy.
2: This blah incident it's become clear or some eminol landowners only causing this blah heavy. Old man look some they came from outside and they went into the site, no mine site yeah, na only walking this blah. Bagger up and all damage na cause him arson, yeah. So landowners are completely ruled out. Planty blong landowners only work long support teams la initiative blong reopen him na redevelop him Panguna mine. So this man all come from outside no only come only sort of a mix people from all kata up about inside long region, Le Bougainville, and they've been labeled as criminals by authorities. Our policy talk of some all criminal gang, all Naraplo authorities, local leaders too, talk them all criminals, and they are not landowners, and they are not associated with landowners too.
1: Now, me looking at all landowners, most man blow, is selling one plus, making one plus statement to enough you clarify one can talk to me, making a statement blow him.
2: I'm straight, group blow, all landowners here, yeah, only put him out on the statement to distance him all yet long, this play incident, na talk sorry to, na talk. Make him talk clear to them, all in that part, and they were not involved in all destructions here where Emmy come up here, yeah, long weekend where big club bagger up substantial damage, all authorities who long to some damage and substantial, it could run into the millions, long all machinery, now narrow equipment, now some facilities too, been come under attack now, come on need long arson, all burning all.
1: Na President Ismail Torama to make him simple talk talk to lo this line up you talk talk lo one kind talk talk we make him especially display heavy.
2: I'm straight. As they yet President yet I'm personally I'm been go come up long mine site after the incident. I'm go come up long Panguna. Na go meet one time old man where only been come under attack here. I'm yet I'm been go look him damage where display destruction he come up him. Na I'm been release one plus statement too. Me talk strong or some display. I take him come long old man where maybe only got thinking long. Bagger up him progress where autonomous Bougainville government is making one

0: long old yet. So I'm to come law by go at yet law by strong law find him now Olympia small small man na give him one kind make him some law he can walk him long all this laman.
1: Na Lloyd's a one plan loopla company I'm come na like starting this walk na walk bung one time autonomous Bougainville government. This plan big play with through long company, especially time all starting work or sem. Only make him some talk talk lo back him lo this plow.
0: Company at me plan no kitchen many talk out long all yet. Company no making any statement to date yet. But yes, come lo Lloyd them is I'm been big for something Bougainville saw some autonomous Bougainville government, the Karimapla partner, investor, and developer, who sat by work on them government long. Helping place, developing place, na indirectly by supporting work about long Bougainville, long strong in economy, long em, long work about long em, long aspiration, long em, long independence. Yeah. So, Logi, working on kind project number out, inside the Bougainville and around Bougainville, plenty manually welcoming this change. This plan bagger up now we come up long company and substantial strength and try plan bagger up company in up now yet I mean making one plus statement but Emmy suffering big plan damage na big plan loss long or walk long especially long panguna mindset.
1: Emmet man long NBC Bougainville Kelvin Kaspar e talk talk. All people long all rural area long 6 plus province long Vanuatu e lucky through all sem only got all volunteer. Medical officer is our bringing service he go long all. All the column list plow line, all some village health workers, who said is our walkabout, long plow road one time all beg in a box marasin blong all, long help him all sick man Mary in a pikinini, long all rural area. Tafaya province, where he stopped long border one time New Caledonia, he got more long 5 plus 10 all volunteer nurse is our make him this plow walk. One plus long all Mary Namal who said he stopped here long Melbourne one time one plus Pikini and we got heavy long leg blong in. Miss Namal is story one them Caroline Terriman long this pla.
2: Mivla is talk about Mivla mobile team. Yeah. So one person he represent them community blong him. Say me represent them community blong me lo area blong me. And then Narakolik blong me he represent them community blong him. So most of the time, Mivla stop walk about no more with them all. Ami handpack lo Mivla walk about, lo check them all community members and check them all disability, all sick person, all get all on treatment. Mivla must check them, monitor them all the treatment lo get a. Go around lo every Hamas house all where Mivla got, but by Mivla must visit them all get all time. Check them water supply, toilets, site plus sanitation, we really must look every something. Yeah. Same health first man when we really now we really work free. We really work volunteer. We really not work from Berman.
3: Mary, because long olo island blong yumi got all big bush or forest, natu plenty big for a river. So how now you for like go through lo all this place where he had too much for people go long in, or am I easily vala or how?
2: Am I hard, Pepa? I'm vala must from, I'm vala must walk about, I'm vala must try and best for me, like cut all revised up, and I'm vala must manage to cross them. Sometime when I'm vala distribute them all trucks to call all communities, I'm vala must walk about with them all trucks, hold them. Suppose we road him in no access block us. Bless ba mi vle kasem ba mi vle walk out with the mall container o mi vle distribute the mall nets ko around ba mi vle walk out with the mall nets mi vle must carry mall pack net walk out with them but distribute them out with the mall trucks or some mall meds medicine mi vle must walk out with the mall container yeah hemi hat lo be mi vle manage lo megan from hemi em mi vle na mi vle face man lo community lo look lo head status lo or community members. So remote places, Mivle must manage plokasem. Mivle must make sure seba Mivle must kasem all places where Mivle must call him.
3: Mary, some fella by talk life all same year he had 2 months, so why you fella make him?
2: Mivla was some question place, so why now Mivle make him? By Mivle must make him from life plo people. And Mr. Lohan plo Mivla. So Mivla must do him. Mivlay must make employer access employ places where by Mivlay custom. from health pamba hemi mask

0: Asamor places ya plum if lemas megam awareness strong lol people talk talk lol people provide them all good for hygiene lol people yeah.
1: You come long Tafea province na igat olo island lo hap to ya. So how you fella go lo one fella island lo one fella week or how you fella scale him time blow you fella lo go lo one visit him all patients or people on all Nara Island lo Tafea.
0: Lo Tafea o se mivla we mivla work volunteer ikata olgeta lista lo one island iko round lo Tafea ya sem futuna anaichom aniwa with them eromango ikat all volunteer workers to lista lo area olgeta tu 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
0: Yes, ikat lo Sheva lo Botfila ikat lo Benama, ikat lo Malamba, lo Torba, mo Sanma. 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
1: Time you fella come up long all place where you fella must look him all patients or people who expect him you fella, only must happy to must lo look him you fella or one name look blow you.
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2: 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Well, I've been Pilai Aste. Ek Maguri is the winning display Grand Final match against Mendi Muruks 26-14. Coach Blong Ek Maguri is Puara Wartovo Jr. Ito kemi amamas true long display win Blong all. ENB Ek Maguri is been winning Premiership Cup long 2015. Where 11 play go penis na now only winning display cup again. Coach Wartovo Jr. took this play win emi special true long club yet, long one em, emi first win behind long Papa Guria late John Nightingale in no stop one time all. Wartovo Jr. took molo this play one time Natasha Metten.
3: I think this is also the first grand final title they won without the mentor Papa Guria.
4: Yeah, Papa Guria, yeah. The late John Nightingale, the franchise that, you know.
3: Owner?
4: Work and the effort that's put in. A great effort to the Egmont group and.
5: Yeah, and the there you go. Group.
6: Really, me, I'm a master at the Bibla, I'm a master. I'm a master boys, I'm a master all friends or supporters or sponsors. I think whether man or man, no other man, I'm sorry, I'm not deserving. Lo celebrating and enjoying this.
7: Aste lo scaling blue you look in this like game aste where you play pilai and strong play game.
6: Me bla sabe jam game ba strong but me bla prepare well na me bla got to believe na face lo within the team where me bla sabe jam bla kam rena to see this a cup and the win.
7: Osem you look in osem how important this la win lo club yet inside lo club yet.
6: Oh, I think very important for me, I think 11 years, long play time too much. Club over the months, I remember founding club, strong club. For not getting the seal for that long,

0: No, me blush. 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Also, to first grand final win after the founding father of the club, Papa Gure, when passed away. Which is working more special, me blush. Not only me blush win a shield, but me blush remember him too, this is the time.
1: Now, finally, coach, you got some talk to you like making the team all all supporter. Now, especially your family back, Miss New Britain, who said all even stand up on them team all throughout the season.
0: Oh, me like talk to all the sponsors, Bosman, without them, and me bring up come this far. Also, talk thank you, all the family, bro, mangi, for the players, Sarah Boys, and all married to Lucy family. Naham. Britain. Thank you, Lord, all the friends, Mimla, too. Thank you, Lord, prayers, Lord, when Kishimi Pla come this far. Now, Mimla, thank you, Lord, Papa Gordon Tassel Baxim, big name, na glory, Lord, when I'm victory and me Baxim. Now, me just like mentioning Mimla, thank you, Lord, Lomiet, all Mansana Baxa, Lomi, governor, my former coach, and I'm like, Anna Baxam, Papa Blomi, Michael Marum. Still nothing there. May I like to thank you too, my parents, lo supporting me throughout lo playing career, blow me and cow coach to blast you supporting me. Lo got a family, blow me, lo rhyme village, back lo gunadi this. Big blow, thank you, na I'm a mask for all.
2: I'm Coach Blom, East New Britain, Egma Gurries, Bwara Wartovo Jr., a talk talk. Already a brain one time this blow me play penis in program, long tete. Maki Molgeta one walk here long ABC Radio Australia One Talk program. Mi Hilda Wen Mi Talk. I'm a master long you play stop on the Mipla. Nabunga Mipla again one kind time tomorrow long Narbla Harem long this program. And that's all you play. Stop good. Look out to Mipla yet. Na bye bye now.

0: ABC News with Glenn Lauder. A search in waters off Vanuatu is continuing, with more than 30 people still missing after a ferry sank on Friday. The passenger boat was travelling between the islands of Umbai and Santo with 47 people on board. Rescuers have pulled 15 survivors and one body from the water so far. The search is now focusing on a coastline where currents might have carried survivors rather than on open waters. The Bougainville landowners of Panguna mine site have condemned an attack on mining company Lloyds Metals. The Indian company's machines and equipment were torched early on Sunday and staff members were assaulted. Simon Kaisi, the chair of the Landowners' Council, distanced his members from the incident, saying they don't support the criminal attack. Mr. Kaisi has apologised to Lloyds Metals for the incidents occurring on tribal lands. He says the Landowners' Council supports both the Bougainville government's efforts to redevelop the mine and Lloyds Metals operations in the area. Visas as part of the Pacific Australia Labor Mobility Scheme would likely be carved out of any plan by Australia's One Nation Party to cut migration. The minor party would reduce migration by 750,000 people over 3 years if in power, resulting in what it calls net negative, with more people leaving Australia than entering. The National Farmers Federation CEO Michael Guerin says cuts to the PALM scheme don't appear to be under consideration.
1: It acknowledges that working holiday makers, that the PALM scheme and skilled visas are critical to agriculture in this country and indeed have been for some years. And our understanding, the One Nation announcement this morning is there's a carve-out for that.
0: Cost of living and housing are among the major items on the agenda for the incoming Cook Islands Party-led government in their first 100 days in office. Mark Brown led the CIP to a 13-seat majority win last month to secure a historic fifth term in government. Although two of those seats are being challenged in election petitions, the CIP has the support of six independent MPs, giving them a supermajority. Mr. Brown is pledging a cost of living review in the first 100 days to find practical, targeted relief for families. Papua New Guinea is considering age restrictions on social media, with growing concerns about the risks to children. It's looking to follow Australia's lead with the introduction of age verification requirements for social media platforms deemed unsuitable for under-16s. Stephen Matanaiho from the Department of Communications Technology says it follows an increase in serious cases involving children meeting strangers online, including abductions, abuse and killings.
2: With children, it's more to do with the appropriateness of what they are seeing and who they are interacting with. Think of social media not just as a platform, but it's a place.
0: There's an increasing call from within the industry for the acceleration of artificial intelligence technology to be slowed down. A researcher at AI giant Anthropic quit last week as he handed down an ominous warning that there could be a 10% chance of the technology wiping out civilization by the end of the decade. Known as the godfather of AI, former Google executive Geoffrey Hinton says while nobody knows the exact probability, most experts agree superintelligence will be developed and humans won't have the power to control it.
3: It could create nasty biological viruses, much nastier than anything we've seen. If it ever got in the control loop for nuclear weapons, it could obviously wipe us out that way. It can manipulate us really well. It could cause cyber catastrophes. It could bring down the banking system, the electricity system and the water system all at the same time. There's so many ways it can do it. That's not the point. The point is we have to figure out how it never wants to.
0: There is further pressure on oil prices, with a meeting between Gulf states and Iran to discuss the Strait of Hormuz postponed. The meeting was expected to talk about possible agreements on the critical waterway. Yemen's Iran-aligned Houthis have made major gains against Saudi-backed government forces, capturing parts of the Bab el-Mandeb Strait, which is another key shipping corridor. And in rugby league, the Penrith halfback Nathan Cleary has avoided suspension for a dangerous contact charge in his side's qualifying final win over the Roosters. Cleary's been fined for the late hit on Roosters half Hugo Savala, which saw him placed on report and sent to the sin bin. Cleary's been charged with a grade one dangerous contact offence, which carries a $1,000 fine with an early guilty plea. It means he'll be able to play in the side's preliminary final in 2 weeks' time against either the New Zealand Warriors or Newcastle. That's the latest from ABC News.
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6: What it is, party people, how are you feeling? Sending love and blessings to all four corners of the Pacific. But we are now about to get into some music, we're going to get into some fun, and of course we're going to get into some vibrations. Week in, week out, we are now in the finale. My name is Howard Latifkefood, Radio Australia, ABC. We are here, we are locked and loaded, ready to get into some music to get your week started on the good foot. On tonight's show, we're going to have Aaliyah play some Ariana Grande, some Cat's Eye. Later on in the show, we have some Missy Elliott. But before we get into the music, we must first, of course, pay tribute and acknowledge the owners of this land from which I am broadcasting from, the Gadigal people of the Eora Nation. As we recognize their close ties to the land, the waterways, and the sea, we send love and blessings to the elders past and present, and to any mob that are tuned in today. We also say sovereignty has never been ceded, always was, always will be, Aboriginal land. Plenty of music coming your way, so ain't nothing to it but to do it. Let's just hit the button on this one. Brand new one from Sione Doki. This one is called OK OK. For the reggae lovers out there, especially the Pacifica reggae lovers, this one is for you. In the Fale ABC Radio, Australia. Okay.

mentioned up top, we started with some poly, some Pacifica reggae, but really is, I mean, slightly bits of that, mostly R&B and soul, and I'm here for it. The sounds of Talia Perese, Something Stupid. Man, she's just a great... I've just recently come across her music. I read that, you know, she represents Mount Rewa in South Auckland, and man, she just has not only a beautiful voice, but beautifully written songs. And I'm just stoked that I can play it on this show. Talia Perese with Something Stupid. Before that, Sione Toki with Okay, Okay. And exactly that, man. We are okay, okay, okay. Wherever you are, wherever you're at, hope you're well. We're just getting things started. Plenty more music on the way, including some classic Britney Spears and some classic A Tribe Called Quest. But we're going to keep it on this vibe, R&B, down tempo, something for the lovers and the lovers alike. This young lady I grew up listening to in the high school years. Beautiful R&B, touch of hip-hop, fashion icon. Sadly passed away way, way, way too soon. But her legacy and her memory and her music, it lives on forever, as well as her inspiration and influence. I'm talking about Aaliyah. From the album One in a Million, this song is Heartbroken. And if you're out there feeling that sentiment, I've got you, my friend. I've got you. ABC Radio Australia. This is In the Fale.

Only Ariana Grande. Thank you, Nyx. Such a cool tune, like the melody. There's some swear words in there, which I definitely should have pre-warned you. But you know, a lot of us are adults. You know, we can dig it in the music. It's not too bad. But Ariana Grande, thank you, Nyx. Banger of a tune. And before that, the one and only Aaliyah with Heartbroken. My name is Hal, getting you set for the rest of your day and the rest of your week in the Fale. Music where I gather to play on the show that I grew up listening to, or it could be something that just came out today. Either way, you know, it's music that I am loving and I'm feeling and I want to share with you, so I hope you enjoy it as much as I do. Now going from the young queen, Ariana Grande, to some younger queens. My daughter loves this group, so I'm very familiar with their catalog. Some songs I connect with, some I don't, but hey, I'm not the demographic, but it's a bonus that I dig it and I get to enjoy it with my daughter, especially this song right here. This is Cat's Eye, Animal. You're in the Fale, ABC Radio Australia.

Yes, indeed. Yes, indeed. From her album In the Zone. That is the one, the only Britney Spears and the song Toxic. Such a big tune when that one dropped. It was so out of the pocket of her usual kind of sound, pop sound, which is tend to be like pop R&B, to be honest. And then that one came out as up-tempo, brash, hard-hitting, and it was a smash. Britney Spears with Toxic. And a song that I feel is heavily influenced by that one, Cat's Eye with Animal. My name is Hal, you were in the file for another week. ABC Radio Australia is the team, and we're always very thankful for your listenership. And hopefully, you're enjoying the tunes as much as I am playing it. We have some hip-hop on the way, A Tribe Called Quest, some hieroglyphics. But this time, we are going to venture into the islands for some reggae. Yes, this time, it is reggae. This one is called Sione Liti, Irie Love. Kind of in there with a song called Stupid Love Song, right here in the Fale ABC Radio, Australia.

Fiery Love and Kenan Enna in it with Stupid Love Song, and the song before that was ART with Look At Me. One for the lovers out there, and I know there are plenty of you, including myself. You're listening to the sounds of In The Fale. If you're unfamiliar with this show, this is the show where I get to showcase and celebrate a lot of the music I grew up listening to, whether it was on the radio, whether it was watching music television, whether it was friends bringing it over and showing me a lot of those music through my formative years with reggae and R&B and hip-hop and many other genres. But I also love what is currently coming out now as well. So I tend to play a lot of stuff that is fresh, hot off the press. We're not going to do that quite right now. We're going to play some classic hip-hop. One of those classic hip-hop albums, Midnight Marauders by A Tribe Called Quest. The four-man crew out of Queens, New York, really did create a sight and sound that wasn't seen unless you were part of their crew, which was Native Tongue. Native Tongue consisted of De La Soul, Jungle Brothers, Black Sheep, Moni Love, Queen Latifah, and a few others. But A Tribe Called Quest seemed to be that group that really cut through a lot of genres, and even if you didn't like hip-hop, you'd like one or two of these songs, including this one right here I'm about to spin from Midnight Marauders, A Tribe Called Quest featuring Trugoy from De La Soul, rest in peace, and a song called Award Tour. Make sure you keep it locked, don't touch that dial, you're listening to In The Fale, ABC Radio Australia. Let's go!

playing you the big tunes in the Fale with Haola Tu Kefu on ABC Radio Australia. You never knew. It's like that in a hieroglyphic year.

One of the most highly celebrated collectives in hip-hop, representing the Bay Area, the West Coast, that is the Hieroglyphics, consisting of artists such as Del, the Funky Homo Sapien, Casual,

self-expression, creativity, fearlessness with in terms of her production, in terms of the way that she presented herself. And she just created some real, real, real bangers. I'm talking about Missy Elliott. This song features Ciara and Fat Man Scoop. Lose Control. And that's exactly what I want you to do right now in the fight. Music.

And before that, we heard Missy Elliott featuring Sierra and Fat Man Scoop, the song called Lose Control. That is I for another week. Hope you enjoyed the music. Catch me all there in socials at Howie Beast. We're going to end it off with some 80s classics. There's no way I can do a show without dropping one at least. This is Ice House. No promises. Take care. Au revoir.

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1: 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Talo Falava, I'm Sosef Womoli. 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
2: ABC News, hello, I'm William Howard Evans. A man has been charged with attempted murder after allegedly attacking the spouse of an Australian diplomat in Solomon Islands. Here's Foreign Affairs reporter Stephen Jedgetts.
3: Solomon Islands police say the Australian man was attacked just 50 metres from the Australian High Commission in central Honiara on Friday last week. He suffered deep lacerations and was medically evacuated to Australia, but the injuries weren't life-threatening and he's in a stable condition. Police in Solomon Islands say the attack was random and the man allegedly responsible suffers from mental health issues. He's now been charged with attempted murder.
2: A warning, this next story may be distressing for some listeners. Indonesian police say they're interviewing witnesses as they investigate the suspected murder-suicide of an Australian man and his children. Indonesia correspondent Tim Swanston reports.
4: Bali Regional Police said neighbours went to check in on the man and his children after the man's wife called them from Jakarta. They forced entry into the Kuta bungalow where they found the bodies of 56-year-old Australian Damien John Shaw, his 4-year-old daughter and 6-year-old son, both Indonesian nationals. The three have been taken to hospital to confirm their cause of death. In a statement, Denpasar City Police said they were carrying out inquiries, analysing the scene, as well as reviewing CCTV and speaking to witnesses. Tim Swanston, ABC News, Jakarta.
2: A search in waters off Vanuatu is continuing, with more than 30 people still missing after a ferry sank on Friday. The passenger boat was travelling between the islands of Umbai and Santo, with 47 people on board. Rescuers have pulled 15 survivors and one body from the water so far. The search is now focusing on a coastline where currents might have carried survivors rather than on open waters. Visas as part of the Pacific Australia Labour Mobility Scheme would likely be carved out of any plan by Australia's One Nation Party to cut migration. The minor party would reduce migration by 750,000 people over 3 years if in power, resulting in what it calls net negative, with more people leaving than entering. National Farmers Federation CEO Michael Guerin says cuts to the PALM scheme don't appear to be under consideration.
5: It acknowledges that working holiday makers, that the PALM scheme and skilled visas are critical to agriculture in this country and indeed have been for some years. In our understanding, the One Nation announcement this morning is as a carve-out for that.
2: Cost of living and housing are among the major items on the agenda for the incoming Cook Islands party-led government in their first 100 days in office. Mark Brown led the CIP to a 13-seat majority win last month to secure a historic fifth term in government. Although two of those seats are being challenged in election petitions, the CIP has the support of six independent MPs, giving them a supermajority.

0: Mr. Brown is pledging a cost of living review in the first 100 days to find practical, targeted relief for families. Papua New Guinea is considering age restrictions on social media with growing concerns about the risks to children. It is looking to follow Australia's lead with the introduction of age verification requirements for social media platforms deemed unsuitable for under-16s. Stephen Martinaho from the Department of Communications Technology says it follows an increase in serious cases involving children meeting strangers online, including abductions, abuse and killings.
1: With children, it's more to do with the appropriateness of what they are seeing and who they are interacting with. Think of social media not just as a platform, but it's a place.
0: In sport, professional rugby will return to Canberra's Manuka Oval for the first time in more than 30 years. The ACT Brumbies have announced they'll play two Super Rugby Pacific fixtures at the Southside Oval. Brumbies chairman Joe Roth says playing at Manuka will provide the community with a special experience.
2: We're all confident that the quality of the game and the players that we'll see is world class on the field. But what we want to do is make sure that the game day experience is world class off the field as well. And I think the Canberra community is going to really enjoy these ones.
0: And Penrith NRL half Nathan Cleary has avoided suspension for a dangerous contact charge in his side's qualifying final win over the Roosters. Cleary has been fined for the late hit on Roosters half Hugo Savala, which saw him placed on a report and sent to the sin bin. ABC News.
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4: Yours in the Pacific.

0: self-care. It's the relatively new name for a concept I reckon mob have been doing for tens of thousands of years. But rather than just self-care, we've been looking after something that runs even deeper inside of us. Our spirit. Yam Amalia, and welcome to Away, the home of Indigenous arts and culture on ABC Radio National. I'm Rudy Bremer. And coming up, I'm taking you back to last year's Sydney Festival, where I had the opportunity to chat with the extraordinary writer and filmmaker Larissa Barrett and the accomplished counsellor Jennifer Stevenson. Together, we discussed the importance of understanding what spirit is and how crucial it is for us to nurture it. Then, for Word Up, Aunty Bronwyn Chambers joins you again to share a little more of her language, Darkinyung. So, stay with me here on Away. Do you ever feel like you need to put life on pause? Juggling work obligations, relationships, the daily mundanities of life. And on top of all of that, being in situations that aren't culturally safe. It can all really take a toll. I think in those moments, it's really important to reconnect with whatever you consider to be your spirit. I'm going to take you back to January 2025. The Sydney Festival was on, and I was hosting a chat about caring for spirit with two wonderful women, acclaimed writer and filmmaker, and the host of our Titter program Speaking Out, Larissa Barrett, and the compassionate social worker and counsellor, Jen Stevenson. Together, we discussed ideas around country, community, and the value of the very act of listening. But first, I asked Jen to help ground the conversation by reflecting on what caring for spirit looks like for her.
1: Going slowly, I think it is the most important thing, just taking time to breathe. I think that beautiful deep listening that we, every First Nations country, has is so important to holding ourselves,

0: and healing ourselves. We talk a lot in the mental health space about mindfulness. I think that we've been doing that beautiful deep listening since time began, and really reclaiming that is just so important to nourish us.
1: Larissa, I know that very recently you spoke to me about the way that learning language has allowed you to reconnect to your country and the importance that that has held. Can you tell us a little bit more about that experience?
2: Yeah, and look, I'd say I would have had an answer for what caring for one's spirit meant for many years, but I don't think I really knew what that was until more recently, where I think I've taken more time to do that. Maybe it's a sign of getting older that you appreciate it more. I've got a legal background, and there's a lot of rightful criticisms about the weakness of native title as a concept. But recently, the Yuwalari claim in Queensland was determined. The Yuwalari Nation is in northwest New South Wales and goes into the border. So we don't have native title in New South Wales, but we have it in Queensland. And because of where we are, it hasn't meant much in terms of getting land back, but it's had a really significant impact on us in terms of our identity. And the coming together as Yuwalari people regularly on country for our native title meetings has meant it's a commitment. My brother hates it when I talk about him, but I'm going to do it anyway because that's what sisters do, where the two of us leave our really busy lives and take time to go up and do that, those meetings, and spend time on country. And that's something that I think in the past we would have thought we were too busy to do, but we've made that commitment to it. And we've both been learning our Yuwalari language. So the native title has been a trigger for us to really, I think, more deeply appreciate what it means to be Yuwalari and more deeply feel that connection. And it's been such a source of strength for both of us. And I guess particularly when I was growing up, people would have said Yuwalari was a dead language, as they would have said about many Aboriginal languages that are actually quite resilient and regenerating today. And I remember the first time I went out on country when Dad had discovered that that's where he was from. So I would have been about 10 or 11 and my brother's a couple of years younger than me. And when we went out that time, you know, I don't even think I was conscious of Yuwalari as a concept. And now when we travel back there, you know, Dad spent a lot of time recording those oral histories and picking up pieces of those languages, and those bits of information have, you know, played a part. They've made a contribution to that regeneration of language. And so it's not just about that practice that my brother and I are engaged with. It's also about that deeper appreciation of what the generation before us did to help rebuild, to find the threads that we're using now to more meaningfully connect with our culture and our country. So that's been a part of that journey.
1: When we talk about spirit and caring for spirit, it very quickly shifts from an individual idea to a communal idea. I think it's one of the reasons why so many of us take the work that we are doing and find ways to make it for mob and for our communities as a giving back. Jen, how do you see the act of caring for spirit contributing to our resilience as a community?
0: I think caring for our spirit, that reclaiming of language, reclaiming of our cultural practices, the re-emergence of weaving and artwork, like all of that stuff is just so important. And I actually think being able to have safe conversations and spaces where we can talk about these as acts of resistance, because I actually do think this reclaiming and resilience is an act of resistance. It's so important, and it's healing and nourishing. Like, Larissa, as you're talking about reclaiming language, oh, I got goosebumps. Like, how powerful is that? And how strong, I can only imagine you feel as a woman, to be able to start learning language. It's huge, right?
2: Yeah.
0: And I think we're the world's oldest living culture. Let's lean into that. Let's lean into that and claim and celebrate us. We're deadly, right? I mean, I think we are anyway. So, you know, but doing those practices.

0: practices leaning in, but also having the spaces to yarn and hold each other and go, hey, I'm trying to learn this and I'm struggling with this piece, help me. Or I'm doing this piece of work and I'm trying to really challenge racism in this system. You know, having other strong Black people around you to have those conversations to support you is so important as well.
1: Before we officially kicked off, we were talking a little about how a serendipitous moment in my life, in which the team at Jumbana, which Larissa is part of, has led me into the career and the life that I have today. It's a generosity and a willingness to believe in our capacity when maybe the person that you're giving an opportunity to hasn't quite realised that for themselves yet. I think there's something really special about that. I wonder, at the risk of being incredibly self-indulgent, like, Larissa, how do you look for those moments to help somebody find their space?
2: One of the things about the environment at Jumbana is, and I would always stress it's a collective, like it's not a hierarchical kind of place, but it attracts people and we draw in people who are more interested in what they can do for the community than in an academic career. And we're not a place for traditional research. And I think that's been a part of it. But to create a space like that, you know, it wasn't about us thinking about that. This was us going into these doors that were opened by people who had a vision. And I think about this a lot. I think about people like Bob Morgan who set up Jumbana. I think of particularly the women I learnt from by observing as a kid who got to hang around in Redfern, seeing the generosity of people like Bronwyn Penrith and Naomi Myers, Mum Shirl. There was always the generosity of spirit in the women that I saw there. And that, you know, these women, with that generosity of spirit, you could often forget what hard lives they had and how much of the community they carried. I think that was a very important part of that. And with that nurturing, one of the things I loved about the way they interacted with me, Jill Pier Jones was another who remained a lifelong friend. Marjorie Baldwin Jones, she was back then. You know, these were women who were really encouraging of your success, but would always say, that's great, bub, but what are you going to do next? And I just really, really loved that. It kept me really grounded. And it really did make you think, don't believe the hype that people will give you when you do something clever. And so I'm always mindful that when those doors were opened, they weren't opened so we would just become Black people becoming what white academics were. They opened up those doors so we could create spaces for Black fellas in a way that that space hadn't been given to us before. And it goes back to the points about resistance and resilience. I see them as sites of resistance and resilience within the architecture of the university. And I think we've tried to stay true to that. So we don't think about, you know, how do we compare ourselves to other academics, or, you know, success isn't the number of professors. We think about what does it mean to be self-determining in this space? And that's kind of been our North Star. You know, and I can't say that we've always got it right. You know, we were learning and it was new, and sometimes perhaps, you know, we've gone and reflected. But at other times, you know, I think often of how we responded to the Northern Territory intervention when other academics were silent. And I think that was probably a test for us to put our money where our mouth is and to say, you know, this is a space where we'll be advocates and use these resources in a way that responds to community need.
1: Jen, built into this idea of a communal understanding of caring for spirit is a reciprocity. And I'm really curious about, because I'm conscious that in your work, there has to be a boundary at which you can only give so much of yourself. How are you navigating that reciprocity?
0: In social work, psychology, traditional mental health, counselling professions, we're really taught to be quite boundaried about our use of self and really not share much about ourselves. And what I think is important is some use of self, some reciprocity. So sharing who I am, where I'm from, small parts of my story.

0: that I've done a lot of work on healing and had a lot of yarns with my fellow collective members to go, how does this work? How does this create a safe space? Because if I'm going to counselling and I'm sharing my sacred story with someone, I want to know that they get it. I want to know that there's someone who I'm not having to educate about my experiences as a Black woman. I'm not having to, you know, teach them my ways. So I do. I share small parts of myself. The session is not about me. I always think for me when I'm having these yarns, and that's what I do call counselling. It's a yarn with purpose, right? So that beautiful concept that Aunty Carolina Johnson talks about, you know, how can we first of all set up a relationship, feel safe, so you know I've got your back, I can hear you. I am, you know, a Wiradjuri woman, I'm from here, this is where I work, this is the way I work. This is, you know, some of my experiences, but you're the expert in your story. So I really honour, I think I share small parts about myself, but I really honour the individual as being an expert in their story, and that I'm just privileged to walk alongside them and share some tools that may be helpful. If I'm working with a parent and they want to be, you know, they want to talk about some of the things about how hard parenting is, I actually do talk about, and I know my kids are sitting here today, I have spoken about when they're younger, how hard it is getting them out the door, getting them dressed. You know, sometimes they've gone to school with yogurt down the front and my fear of, oh God, what is school going to say? Are they going to call DCJ on me? Right? That's a legitimate fear. And I know these babies know this, so, and they're not babies anymore, but you know, it's a very small part of myself that I feel like it can just work a little bit. It's not about me.
1: I know that, Larissa, you also have what I think is a unique approach to the work that you do in filmmaking and in interviewing as well, listening to Speaking Out and the interviews that you do. You bring yourself to these conversations, but you are absolutely still allowing the people you're talking to be the to still hold the focus. And I love the balance of what you do, and I don't know if you're...
2: Well, I guess I cheat a little bit because I often have people on the show who I really adore and I have a relationship with. And one of the things I love about having the Speaking Out as a platform and really appreciate is it allows me to bring people that I work with or I know. I particularly love interviewing our aunties and uncles, people who I know are really significant and wise, to that broader audience. Everyone here who knows me knows I hate public speaking and I like asking the questions, not answering them. And radio is a really great medium for that because I forget, and it's just really like having a yarn with people. And I get really excited about the ability to talk to a Cheryl Buchanan or a Judy Atkinson or a Pat Turner or people who I think are really amazing and who I know, have a wisdom that's perhaps not appreciated by a broader audience. So I effectively fangirl a lot when I'm interviewing. but I think that in a way, you know, maybe that helps the people that I'm interviewing feel like, you know, they're with somebody that's safe. And I think one of the things that Indigenous people have brought both to the academy as researchers and in the way that they make films, and it goes to something that Jen touched on in her comments, you do understand that when you're in a role of asking somebody questions and helping them tell their story, whether that's on the radio or in a documentary, or you're doing research and you're trying to get somebody's experience as a part of that, you don't approach it in the way that Western researchers or sometimes practitioners approach it. You've been brought up to culturally understand the importance of story and honouring somebody else's story. And you understand that you're a custodian of helping them tell their story. And I think that's really important in the approach. And it's a methodological approach that's used now by Indigenous researchers that's transforming the way researchers see, not as something you take, but as something that you're the custodian of. And it makes you think about your responsibility back to the person who's trusting you with their story, who's trusting you with their knowledge and their wisdom.

0: And I think that's enriching the practice of story, how we facilitate storytelling and how we do research. And importantly, it makes us think about what happens to that. So when we do films, for example, or even when we do research, we'll usually record it, and all of that information is held by the recipient. We structure it not like it used to be done in a university where somebody gets interviewed, they give you a consent that you can use their material that they've given you as you like in your thing, like they give it to you and you take it. We have a structure where they keep the rights to that story, they keep all of the control over it, and the extent to which we want to use it, we have to go and ask for permission, and we basically, get a contract for the use of that. So they maintain the sovereignty over their story. And I think that's very much a reflection of Indigenous worldviews, Indigenous methodologies and Indigenous protocols. But it does imbue the way, so there's a philosophy around it, but there are ways in that which that becomes a really practical thing. And I think those Indigenous methodologies like deep listening, like story work, that they are becoming ways in which we're transforming the way Western institutions have done these things, but they're really just an homage to and an appreciation of these values that we were brought up with.
1: When I first joined the ABC, I was working in various parts of it that were more mainstream than the Indigenous unit that I am a part of now. And I can really feel the philosophical shift in how the interviews that I would do when I was in the Western Plains team in Dubbo, that was, in Dubbo, I was the only black fella working in that office. And that's a wild thing to think when there's so many such a high Aboriginal population in that in that town and surrounding towns.
2: Can I ask you a question? What was that like being the only black fella in that office? Then you can not answer it.
1: Listen, it was an interesting experience. I had a good working relationship with my colleagues, but I was very happy to come back to Sydney when I was offered a spot on Away.
2: Yeah.
1: I think I packed up my life in about 2 weeks.
2: That answers the question then.
1: I was delighted. I mean, it also speaks to how much I wanted to work on this show with this team. It's an interesting experience in a predominantly white institution where you feel like you are lucky because you found more than one black fella to work with.
2: Right.
1: And that shouldn't be the case.
2: It shouldn't be the case, and I guess I'm going on a tangent, but like for so many people I work with, because we do a lot of cultural supervision, so many mob that I have the privilege of working with, they're the sole Aboriginal clinician in health, in mental health, in the jail system. And that's such a huge responsibility and so lonely sometimes.
1: Mm.
2: And like when we're talking about caring for spirit, how do you look after yourself when you're the sole person?
1: Mm. Well, sorry, Jen, Jen, how do you look after yourself when you're the sole person?
2: Yeah, I think it's tough. I think that's where having external support is so important. Having that beautiful, cultural supervision, if you're lucky enough to access it, or having access to mob and other people who will really hold you and support you to do the work. I know for me, in my work, when I've been the sole Aboriginal person in quite large government systems, it has either felt tokenistic and really lonely, or it has felt like I have such a burden on me. And that's where I think I was really lucky to meet Rowena, who's the founder of Yamara, and having just another Aboriginal woman say to me, Jen, you've got this. You're not the problem. The system is what's actually broken. You're working in our ways of being doing. And it was really

0: that changed my life. That conversation changed my life, knowing I'm not the problem here.
1: That's Counsellor Jen Stevenson and Larissa Berendt. We're speaking together at Sydney Festival's 2025 vigil about the importance and the challenges of caring for your spirit. I'll bring you more of our discussion in just a moment. But first, here's Dreaming Now and Emily Woramara with their cover of Archie Roach's song, Get Back to the Land.
2: Deep in a position maybe nobody expected. Cultures torn apart from many intense pressures. Destructive misdirection from election to election. We need transformation to address it. But how are we gonna heal?

progressing. Take everywhere we step in, we step upon a blessing. Whilst I hear the land, singing ancestors, gardens never left us. Back to the land, dear Lord. No question, living unconditional love with each breath.

the nations, rejection of the fact we care for this land across the places of sacredness, from the Torah straight to Kula Nation, and you're the Maha. Original placement as our mothers pleading for us, the hate are causing desperation. Singing our hearts and minds and spirits for the transformation. Be patient, I am here to clear your pain and frustration.

Archie Roach's classic Get Back to the Land, covered by Dreaming Now and Emily Woramara. You're listening to Away with me, Rudy Bremer, and I'm joined by Councillor Jen Stevenson and creative powerhouse Larissa Berendt. We've been discussing the importance and the challenge of caring for spirit. And speaking with Larissa and Jen, I realised that in the very early days of my career, whenever I interviewed someone, I'd be really open and vulnerable with them, only to later edit that vulnerability out, because I was caught in a Western mainstream media idea that I shouldn't and couldn't be part of the story. For Larissa,

0: that approach doesn't hold true to cultural values.
1: One of the strongest cultural values we have is interconnectedness, and we still have that today. It's why we say, where are you from, who's your mob, rather than what do you do, you know, etc. And it feels to me that one of the most Western ways we disconnect from that is to think there is a concept of objectivity. And I actually think, and this is, again, standpoint theory has been something that's been taken from Indigenous knowledge systems and has transformed the way research and is done and how we think about our relationship to subject matter. And, I mean, we live in a world where, as blackfellas, in fact, everyone lives in a world where we are connected to everyone else. We just, through our blackfella systems and our totemic systems, don't just think about our relationships with each other and our kinship obligations. We think about our relationship to our ancestors through our totemic system. So we don't just think about our interconnectedness with everyone else. We think about our interconnectedness with the whole world. So to think about yourself as objective when that's your worldview is an extremely alien concept. But it's also a false one. What is the objectivity that a white person in a colonial country has to Aboriginal people who they're part of colonising? There's no objectivity there. In fact, the fact that they're saying it's objective is actually reinforcing their colonial relationship with no self-reflection whatsoever. We are richer when we understand and we're frank about our relationships with each other. We're richer in terms of understanding those connections. That's why standpoint as a practice, if we think about it in the academy, makes it stronger. So somebody who's, say, been in out-of-home care and wants to do a PhD on what it's like in the out-of-home care system actually brings additional knowledge and insight into how they will interview someone, how they'll analyse it, how they'll understand the structures. That enriches it. So acknowledging interconnection actually gives us a stronger way of understanding the world rather than creating these false ideas that somehow we can distance ourselves from something. So I think I went down a tangent. It's my turn to go down a tangent, Jen. But I do feel like this idea of objectivity, and it is used against Aboriginal people. You're not the only person in the ABC who has said, we've been told we can't report on an Indigenous issue because we're too close to it or we'll be biased, with no reflection on what it means for non-Indigenous people to cover that. And you only have to look at the shameful ABC coverage of Northern Territory communities that triggered the Northern Territory intervention to see how dangerous the bad journalism around our communities can actually be with real-world results. Just saying.
0: Yeah.
1: Have a strong view about that, yeah. People.
0: Feel free to clap that. That deserves a bit of an applause, actually.
1: But I would hope that interconnectedness is, when we talk about, you know, what people can learn from the world's oldest living culture, surely that concept of interconnectedness and how we're related to each other in the environment should be a core principle that we embrace as we're looking at the issues around climate and the fragility of our communities.
0: Mm. Yes. Jen, you mentioned that, you mentioned a little bit about Yamara. I wonder if you could tell us more of what is it?
2: What is it? And I'm gonna feel more strongly doing this because I know one of my sisters from Yamara is sitting here in the crowd. Yamara is a collective. We're a sovereign, self-determined collective of over 30 black deadly workers. We are social workers, psychologists, nurses, teachers, lecturers, trauma counsellors, artists, and we work, we have no government funding, and we work doing, I guess there's a four arms of Yamara, and I'm going to try and remember it and get this right because I, you know, get a bit nervous, but there's four arms of Yamara, and there's the wellbeing arm where we do cultural supervision. So cultural supervision is really, really unique. I think we provide a mix. Well, we provide clinical supervision where we also hold it as black people for the colonial load that some of our colleagues and people hold in their place. Some of the, it might be just holding space and hearing stories. So we

0: really create this safety in doing that. We do a whole heap of well-being work. We do education, teaching about trauma-informed care. There's leadership courses for non-Indigenous managers for working with mob. But I think the most important part of Yamara that I love is our RISE portfolio. So we do pro bono counselling. We get no funding from for this. We do pro bono counselling for mob who've experienced trauma. And we have amazing clinicians who will sit and hold space so that you can yarn with another Aboriginal person and get that really beautiful therapeutic counselling. It is so important. The demand is actually really high. So we only have one event a year that funds it, which is Be About It, which is an event celebrating women and our experiences. And the proceeds from that fund the RISE portfolio. And we have such, I think, such a privilege just, for me anyway, is such a privilege to hear people's stories, their resilience and their resistance, and walk alongside them in their healing. It's beautiful. Some of the supervisional work we do is actually going into white workspaces and working with them to decolonise or address racism, which I love as well. It's hard work. I'm not going to deny that. But it creates real hope for me. So I think we're a collective, really culturally diverse. We're from all over different countries in Australia. We're based all around Australia and, I think we're pretty impressive.
1: I think that it's really impressive too, particularly because we know that the mainstream health system doesn't sufficiently recognise cultural ways of being and thinking about health. For example, in 2022, a study published in the Journal of Science and Healing found traditional cultural healing programs aren't supported by health systems in Australia like they are in Aotearoa, New Zealand. Another review of research highlighted the, quote, untapped potential of connection to country as a way to improve social and emotional well-being of First Nations people. So if we know that caring for country can help improve the mental health of First Nations people, what kind of support would you like to see coming from government?
0: I would like to absolutely see the system ripped apart and changed. I think we need to lean in and look at our ways of knowing, being and doing and weave that into the health system. Why are our ways not woven in? You know, the system talks about mindfulness. Why aren't we talking about our deep listening? Why aren't we looking at our practices as First Nations people? I think the system is this real expectation. It was set up for the majority, for white people, by white people. And what I've repeatedly heard in my 25 years of practice is we're ready to work with mob. Mob need to be ready to work with us. I think that's a problem. Why aren't we changing it? Why have we got and are we teaching in the system as the system reinforcing that CBT or DBT is the best way of practice? Why aren't we weaving in our ways of knowing, doing and being? Arnie Maurice Terrier wrote a beautiful paper, Country is Yarning to Me, and she talks about, the strength of leaning into our ways of healing. I think the system, what I would really like to start with, this is my wish list. I would love our ways of knowing, being and doing weaving in. And I'd like the racism taken out. I'm going to name it and just put it on the table. We're talking about well-being. I think the system is innately racist. I think I hear a lot of clinicians, as a fair-skinned black woman, I have been exposed to a lot of clinicians making a lot of judgments about our people that are awful and making presumptions that do more harm. I want to just rip the system apart.
1: Oh, yeah.
2: I hear you.
0: Sorry, that was very passionate.
1: You do not need to apologise for that. It has made me think about last night we had the opportunity to see the Cake Man as part of Redfern Renaissance. There's another show tonight. but Rattaway Hick is an actress from

0: Northern Territory from Arnhem Land, and she was talking about how this play that was written 52 years ago still feels relevant now in the way that, you know, the Sweet William in this show he needs to go to Sydney in order to get access to work, get access to, to get a job in order to feel a sense of dignity and be able to support his family, and that she reflects on what it is like to be in her homelands, like on Yolngu country, and how hard it is for her to... She talked about she literally can't get a job and a house there, despite the fact that she's an incredibly impressive and capable person. And I think that, you know, I know that we're sitting on Gadigal country and that we do have access to a lot of resources. The truth is that when you do leave metropolitan areas, that becomes harder. I don't know if I have a question for either of you about this necessarily.
1: Well, I think one of the points she was making when she was saying that is that one of the challenges is that back on her country, and I'm not going to speak for her, but I'm going to try and reflect what she said and then translate it for what it means for us, is that there were non-Indigenous people that are given those houses and those jobs.
0: Mm.
1: And at the heart of it, it goes to this idea of almost not trusting Aboriginal people that we have the answers to our problems, even though there is so much evidence that we do. You look at the success of what Aboriginal health services produce as opposed to mainstream services. Look at their response to COVID as opposed to mainstream health services. There's really good data that's collated to show the improved socioeconomic outcomes when you have Aboriginal people identifying issues and designing the solutions to them. Every major report, Royal Commission we do, has almost as its first recommendation that there should be an embrace of the idea of self-determination. Royal Commission into Aboriginal Deaths in Custody, Bringing Them Home report, pretty much every report that you can think of into these things highlights this concept of self-determination. But the rubber hits the road when governments have to hand over those resources and power to Aboriginal communities. They just won't do it. I work in slightly different spaces, or I work in similar spaces in different places to Jen, and certainly the child protection system and the criminal justice system, especially for juveniles, are two spaces where we have a lot of contact. And I would say they're the two areas that have been the subject to those big reviews. There are absolute blueprints on what needs to be done, and a big part of that is funding our community organisations and backing Indigenous people to be the ones on the ground addressing those issues. And yet that is the bit that is really hard for governments. I mean, this country wouldn't even consider a voice to Parliament and a voice, let alone concrete ways in which you transfer those resources. And I have a similar conclusion to Jen around those things. I don't think we'll see an improvement in the number of Indigenous children getting out of home care. We won't see a reduction in the numbers going in unless we take docs out of the picture. And those things are the control of the community organisations that understand early intervention and understand reconnection and understand how you put wraparound services to families in need. And I have a similar scepticism about the juvenile justice system. I haven't seen anyone go through that system that comes out a better person and makes a contribution. So I do think we need to fundamentally change. My frustration is that that is known. That's what the evidence base has told us. And in a similar way to something Jen mentioned before that resonated with me, I actually found it really liberating to be working in those systems and feeling like I was hitting my head against a brick wall, and then realise that actually they're working exactly as they're designed to. That's why it's so hard to work in their spaces. They were designed to take our children. They were designed to lock up our people. That's been one of their sole concerns since 1788. And the fact that they work that way today

0: how do you personally keep your fire going? Like, how are you finding the strength and the passion to keep trying to, I'm going to suggest dismantling it is what you're doing. Yeah.
1: I think the fire for me, look, I get burnt out. I'm going to be honest. We all do, right? But the fire for me is, it is having the collective around me, being surrounded by strong black people. But also, if I don't fight and if we don't create change, then who is? I think I look at my mum who worked for a really long time as a mental health nurse, the sole Aboriginal clinician exposed to extraordinary racism, but I wouldn't be here doing the work that I was doing if she hadn't gone through that. So I'm here and I'm doing this work because of those who've come before us. And I'm doing it for our kids so they can have it different. We have to do this. We have to look after ourselves and nurture ourselves in doing it. But if I don't do this and we don't do this, then who will?
2: Yeah, there's a lot that just pisses me off and I just feel like I've just got to keep, you know, what do? Do you just silently keep complaining about it, or do you have to feel like you've got to keep going? And, there's a way in which, you know, women are supposed to be polite and quiet, but I love angry women. I grew up around them. They were strong women and they were opinionated and they had good reason to be angry. And I like to lean into that. I get surprised when people ask me, how do you remain so calm about it all? Because I don't feel inside that I'm actually very calm, so it's just a facade. But I think that's good. You know, I think you can't... I don't want to be somebody who's not affected by injustice around me. And I don't want to be somebody who feels like we've solved those problems when we haven't. But, you know, I think it is hard when you are in a more privileged part of the community, my education and the space I've got, to say, yeah, actually I need to look after myself too. I think it took me a long time to realise that I needed to also, you know, look after myself to also continue to be able to do the work. But I, you know, I guess I come from generations of fighters and, you know, I sort of feel like we owe it to them as well. If people who knock down these doors, we owe it to them. And I think that's, you know, I don't think that's just a blackfella thing. I would say that to anyone. I think you always have to reflect about what privilege do you have wherever you're sitting, and how can you use that privilege to create space for people who have less than you? I mean, again, it goes back to those fundamental principles of reciprocity that is a part of First Nations culture. But I think that's a philosophy that can really enrich the way we all live with each other, to be thinking about how you use that privilege to create space for other people. I think that's been a big part of my learning. You know, I started off as a young lawyer, big mouth, you know, mouthy lawyer. And, you know, and I still, you know, have that responsibility to speak out and advocate for people. But I think the thing that I've learned along the way with maturity is that sometimes that's your role, but sometimes it's your role to step aside and let other people tell their story, which is why I love the broadcasting and the documentary space. And I think that's a good self-reflection for all of us to have, whatever our background is. How can you use the privilege that you have? And, you know, sure, sometimes I know a non-Indigenous person can put their hand up to say that they, you know, think Aboriginal rights should be protected and they'll get shot down, but, you know, you've got that privilege and you should be using it. Otherwise, you're part of the problem, not part of the solution.
0: That was Larissa Berendt. She was also joined by Jen Stevenson. And together, we reflected on finding moments of resilience in times that can be challenging, and why it's so critical to care for spirit. I'm Rudy Bremer, here with you on Away, and it's time now for Word Up. Your language legend this month is none other than Aunty Bronwyn Chambers. A proud Darkanyung woman from the central coast of New South Wales, Aunty Bronwyn was one of the people who helped create a dictionary in her language. This week, she's sharing the Darkanyung word for a very

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11: Wallumbayua, Naya, Bronwyn Williams, Chambers, Adakanung Nyugung. I have just said good afternoon to you. I'm Bronwyn Williams Chambers, Adakanung woman, and I'm a retired person now, but I'm a mother, a grandmother, auntie, sister, cousin, and a friend. I've worked in many organisations on the Central Coast, Aboriginal and non-Aboriginal. I'm a nurse by trade. I trained in Sydney at St George Hospital. Then I came back and worked at Gosford Hospital in orthopaedics for many years. And I retired from the University of Newcastle, the Wallatooka Institute, in 2023, where I worked as the elder in residence there for 14 years. And I finally retired so that I could spend more time in Aboriginal community and the organisations. The second word I chose was Dungun. And that means mother. And I picked mother because my mother was just so wonderful, and her mother was, and my grandmothers and things. So I just remember things from when I was a little girl. I'm 71 now, so I'm past that stage. But I'm also a mother. And the responsibility that came with mothers, they bring us into the world to start with. They look after us and nurture us. They teach us everything we need to know to be safe. And they also pass down the traditions of Aboriginal culture, and they pass down stories and cultures. And they become, first of all, they're born as a girl, then they become, you know, an adult, then they become a mother, a grandmother, and they become our matriarchs and the holder of knowledge and culture. So I think that is so important within Aboriginal culture, and that's why I picked mothers. And I think people don't understand how Aboriginal culture works and our kinship systems and things like that. So that's why I picked mothers. I think it is such an important role that they carried in Aboriginal culture and today. Wallumbayua, everyone. I'm Bronwyn Chambers, proud Dakanung woman, and thank you for listening to this program and to Dakanung language, and see you later. Dunda Nirabayan. Yeah.
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0: That was Aunty Bronwyn Chambers sharing a little of her language, Dakanung. You can find the full series of Word Up on ABC Listen or wherever you get your podcasts. And that's the show for this week. Thanks for your company. Away was produced on the lands of the Gadigal and the Yidinji by Ruby Ritchie and me, Rudy Brummer. Technical production is by Isabella Troppiano, with special thanks to Nathan Turnbull. On Radio National, we'll have more Indigenous arts and culture for you next week. But if you're in Sydney, you can catch Away live on Saturday the 19th of September at the State Library of New South Wales for Homegrown. 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This week, Larissa is in conversation with Ken Wyatt. Until next time, I'm Rudy Bremer. Yalu.

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0: To sport now, both Fremantle and Sydney are claiming underdog status with a spot in the AFL decider up for grabs after Friday night's preliminary final at the SCG. Despite Sydney's home advantage, the Dockers are set to start as favourites against a Swan side missing a host of stars. Fremantle vice-captain Caleb Sarong says Sydney's comprehensive victory over reigning premier Brisbane has the Dockers on high alert.
1: You look at that qualifying final game and how well they played. You can't help but think they're as good a side, if not a better side, the way they're playing at the moment. The last two games have been incredible, so that's as far as we'll look.
0: And an Australian woman has been given permission to carry on competing in a High Rock sporting event after defecating herself during the event. The athlete was participating in the indoor fitness race in Beijing when she suffered a bout of fecal incontinence. Debate has erupted on Chinese social media about the competition's health and safety standards, as well as athlete responsibility. ABC News.
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5: Yes, kia ora and welcome everyone to Nijan Footy, where we talk all things rugby league and rugby union across the Pacific. My name is Tinirao Aruna, and alongside me each week is my co-ee Sammy Wykes, aka Tony Finau, the golfer.
6: The golfer, the Tongan golfer.
5: How was your back after the weekend of golf, mate?
6: It's moving like a rusty gate, mate. It was tough out there. You need good hips, hey, when you're playing golf. I was so stiff. I had fun though. I was with my son. We had a father-son bit of golf day out there.
5: Did you win?
6: Golf was the winner. My son was the winner, and I really let him down.
5: Did he carry you?
6: Carried me all the way around.
5: Good.
6: I had two good shots out of the 400 that I took out there.
5: Would you play again?
6: I actually got the bug because I really love seeing my son have a couple of good shots. He shanked a couple as well, but the ones that he got and just seeing him celebrate, like, that's now his little thing.
5: Yeah.
6: And I just want to support him. So, yeah, I might have to come join you at some point around the course because I know you're a golfer.
5: I was there on Sunday morning and got through 9 holes before I had to go watch my brother play his grand final. Shout out to my brother, Deezer.
6: Another trophy.
5: Yeah, Windsor Wolves reserve grade. Got the dub in the Penrith Junior Rugby League competition. But another great show for our audience on Nijan Footy Mondays. What about Sammy?
6: How good week one of finals footy. I know you're going to preview that one. And there were some results in there where I thought no chance that was going to happen, but it did. We've also got some Pacific Nations Cup results for rugby union. And we'll just go through that last test match between South Africa and New Zealand. And honestly, that has to be up there with like a Lions series, a World Cup series, the tour for South Africa and New Zealand. So we'll touch on that fourth and final game. We have Shelley Long to cover round 11 of the NRLW. And our guest for today, unreal guest we have. Make sure you stick around. We have the co-director of the famous man, the greatest man, the greatest Pacific Island athlete of all time.
5: Global superstar,
6: Jonah Lomu. We went and watched his documentary. We keep saying that, but we do have one of the co-directors on with us. That is Vea Mafileo. Make sure you hang around for that one.
7: I think for me, it was. I started off just really trying to figure out who Jonah was properly, you know, behind the media, behind the player.
5: It was so good to speak to her after we watched the documentary, but then being able to ask questions and go at a deeper level on, what was her purpose and what did she want the audience to feel, and when, some of the challenges of putting this documentary together. And one question I really loved was what was the biggest thing you learned about Jonah Lomu? Like, what did you learn after seeing all this footage and bringing everything together, speaking to family and friends?
6: Yes.
5: So stay tuned. It was a great interview, and just very honored to be able to speak to Vea and also watch the docker.
6: Absolutely. But before that, we do have some NRL news to get through. So let's kick it off. Let's go. NRL finals week one. Take it away.
5: Made 4 games. And I said on Friday, I don't think I'd have been as excited as I was to watch these 4 games. Because

0: because all eight teams were entertaining throughout the year. They deserve their position in these finals, and they all come with a different style of play that when they play each other, you don't know who's going to win. And I know I'll start with South Sydney versus the Newcastle Knights. So the Rabbitohs versus the Knights. Going into this one, we spoke about the South's connection, the Rabbitohs' connection. But at the start of this year, we spoke about the Knights' way of attack.
1: Yep.
0: And I remember on Friday as well, we spoke about the huge task of their young back rowers. And
1: you did mention this.
0: The young back rowers versus the older back rowers. Yep. So on the other side, you have, you know, David Fifita, you have Latrell Mitchell on the other edge. And then on for Newcastle Knights, you got young Jermaine McEwen and Francis Manuleleua, both right side, left side.
1: Yep.
0: Jermaine McEwen had to be one of the best on ground, just went in with intent, aggressive, put some big shots on, scored two tries. I'll go through the first try. But the other back rower, Francis Manuleleua, he was strong. And I know he was carrying that elbow injury, but he put on a huge shot on Cam Murray, their captain, the South Sydney captain, and sort of just made a statement saying, I am here, don't try and come through me. I remember him trying to get into David Fifita as well. So I wanted to give them to a big shout out.
1: You know, on that that individual battle team, I don't think there's any other, I would say cultures, say like Pacific Island cultures, where that is drummed into you at such a young age around the individual battle, especially if the person on the other side has status. You know, is that what you reckon would have happened as well, like the family or that individual thing of like, I'm going after him. I don't care about the name. I want to go after it.
0: Well, that's how you earn respect.
1: Yeah.
0: You know, growing up in our culture, it's like that's how, if you come up against someone of that stature, if you come up against a superstar, the way you make a name for yourself is you put it on him.
1: Yeah.
0: You go after him. And if you don't, you know, if you're not successful, you still get respect for giving him a crack.
1: Because you had a crack, yeah.
0: You had a crack at him. You didn't shy away from him. And that's what I loved about those two players. Now, when I mentioned at the start of the year and the Knights, their attack and their spine and being able to move the ball, off the first kickoff, when they received the ball, they moved the ball probably twice in that one set. And then the next set, they got the ball. They moved them again. They'd settle for a couple, and then, boom, move the ball. Tyson Frizzell, he was busy in the middle, just getting them on the front foot. But then you had Matt Croker to be able to link the middle with the edges. And then Kalen Ponga will find himself, you know, 3v3 down the sidelines. And then they'll shift the ball their very next play to the other end. But what that done was it moved their middle where sometimes they'd have to, you know, defend at the four-man, three-man, and then they would have to move back to the other side of the ruck. So you're not so much moving, running at them, making them tackle. You're moving them side to side, and if on the quick play the balls as well, they're on the back foot. And that's how they scored their first try. So they moved them, they moved them. Then the Knights put a nice kick up for Dominic Young. Dominic Young runs down, jumps up, hits it back for Jermaine McEwen. But if you push pause when Jermaine McEwen grabbed the ball, their middles, the South Sydney middles, were up on the defensive line and couldn't get back around the ball. Usually when the ball's in the air, you have to keep your feet moving.
1: Yep.
0: Jermaine McEwen had a clean catch and ran through and scored the first try for the Knights.
2: 9 metres in South Territory. Last tackle, Knights Crossland. Goes to his right, running the football, Sandon Smith. Then puts in a very shallow towards the northeast corner. The ball taken by Dom Young. He sends it back on the inside and racing away to score is Jermaine McEwen. Try to Newcastle.
0: The Knights, they went through. They go through to the next round. South Sydney, unfortunately, their season is done. In the second game on Saturday, we had the Warriors versus the Dolphins. I did feel an upset coming here.
1: You gave that me. You,
0: I know.
1: You gave
0: I handed that one to you.
1: I can't believe it. When I saw the results, because I actually didn't get to watch this one because I was with the family. We had this family games day. But then I saw, I was like, you beauty, I've got two from two. We're making a comeback. But what did you think of it?
0: Warriors were very strong to start the game. And they created a lot of momentum in the middle. They went after the pack of the Dolphins. And they were very successful. Like Mitch Barnett, he put on a couple of the biggest hits, ended up taking Tom Flegler out. No, sorry, not hits, runs with the ball off the back fence, turns the shoulder, hits the hip or the shoulder, and then Tom Flegler had to come off the field. So that was one man down. They created an opportunity. They scored the first try. Discipline were costing the Dolphins. And then they end up kicking. Once they got into their good ball range, they'd receive a penalty, then they'd kick a goal. So they end up only scoring one try and then kicking five penalty goals.
1: I couldn't believe that. I swear it must have been rugby union when I saw the penalty goals on the match report. I was like, nah, not the Warriors. They're scoring tries all the time.
0: They were just easy options, easy kicks to get. And I think that could have been, you know, could have hurt them in the end because when, and I know again, we spoke on Friday, I spoke about their back three or back five, the Dolphins back five. You give them ball in space, good luck trying to handle them. And I just think that by the time the Dolphins understood what they needed to do, I think for the first 60 minutes, they were just, it was poor discipline. They couldn't find any momentum. And then that last 20, that's when they turned the gears, switched the gears and turned it on. Herbie Farnworth, it was one outstanding, one of the best on ground. But again, the prime example of their back three and giving them space was the Hamiso Tabuafita try. So they get a kick return. Jermaine Isakle catches it on the edge. He then fires it into the middle, knowing that Hammer's got space now. Hammer finds himself with a few defenders in front of him. He puts this nice right foot step, boom, breaks, makes the break, passes it to Herbie. Herbie passes it back to Hammer to score a try.
2: Nine out from his own line, spins it left again to Tabuafita. Straight pass, Laban the Hammer, over the 30, over the 40. Look out, he's got people with him. Tabuafita turns the ball into Farnworth, over the 20 to 10, throws it over the shoulder to Tabuafita. And ladies and gentlemen, it's Hammer time.
0: And then Jack Bostock, he scored the final try just from another kick. But again, individual brilliance from their back five. We'll always get them out of trouble. Now in the other two games, the Sharks versus the Cowboys. Sharks very dominant in this one, 26 points to 16. I thought it was a very well-fought win by the Sharkies. They played their type of footy and just played down the other end, building pressure. It wasn't until the 25th minute the Cowboys got their first play the ball inside the Sharks' 20. So that just shows like how much they just kept them down the other end. Sio Sifa Talakai here to come on early for the Tongan fisherman. Sione Katoa, the winger, he comes out, puts his head in the wrong position. He had to come off for a head assessment. So then they put Sifa on. Now they go down the short side, Britton Nikuta, 3v3, and Sifa just hits this nice line. Scores the try, first try for the Sharkies. I don't think anyone would have expected Sifa Talakai to score that first try, but I just loved how, you know, with that pressure, building momentum, and then you've got someone like Britton, who's a back rower, finds that opportunity to put Sifa away. I loved the spine, having Braden Trindle, Tricky Trindle back with Nico Hines, Will Kennedy, Blake Braley.
1: He looked like he played with some pain.
0: Yeah, he'd be carrying
1: with that shoulder,
0: and yeah, he'd probably getting some pain injections before it. But
1: brave to be able to do that.
0: He just allowed Nico to not have to oversee all the plays, and they could just look after one another's edge. And Nico took a lot of carries there as well. But there was a nice example there where he's looking to kick. As soon as he sees a bit of space, instead of kicking, he just goes, scores underneath the post.
1: When Nico scored that try, I actually love the fact that not that he needed relief or anything like that, but a lot of criticism always comes his way about icing big moments. And for him to ice a moment like that, I was very happy for him because he looked like he was in a good place and he looked like, yeah, we're on a roll here. So I think for someone like Nico, hopefully he continues that form into the next game.
0: Yeah, a lot of confidence off the back of that win. And unfortunately, again, the Cowboys, they miss out on the next round, but Sharkies will go through. And they played the loser of this game, Panthers versus the Roosters. And the Panthers edging this one out, 19 points to 12. Again, another game, semi-finals footy. There was intensity, there was physicality, it had its big moments. The thing I love about the Panthers is they play within the system, but you know they're doing their homework throughout the week. Now, Dylan Edwards' try, they run like this. So they get Nathan Cleary gets a long ball. He's got an inside man and an outside man, and then they run an inside block. So he comes back to the inside player, the inside support carrier, and then sweeping out the back is Dylan Edwards. So what they would have seen in the video is when the ball goes away, either the short side of the Roosters or that other side of the Roosters where the ball goes away from them, they switch off and there will be some space. So Dylan Edwards gets the ball back and then he finds Siwa Wong just planted a bit in a bit of space, and that's where he breaks through and gets that try.
1: I love that. I love that analysis. You know, the tape that you're watching through, like the hours and hours and hours of footage just to pick up on a habit, they go, bang, we're going to go after it. So it was a cracking game too.
0: Yep. It'll be a nervous wait for all the Panthers fans. You know, the NRL judiciary have to make a decision on Nathan Cleary's charge down and the contact to the leg. On my view, I think he'll be all right because he was making the play at the ball.
1: Surely it's just a fine.
0: Well, that's why they brought in the fine system. Because players couldn't miss big games. So
1: he'll get whatever that fine is from his ashtray. He's got plenty of cash there, Nathan, to be able to pay for his fine. He'll be sweet.
0: But the Sharks will play the Roosters this weekend, and we'll touch on those two games on Friday. But we'll talk more about rugby league when we get to Shelley Long to cover NRLW. Let's shift over to rugby union.
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1: Yes, it's time to talk rugby union, and we're going to start with the Pacific Nations Cup here with Fiji versus Canada. Fiji getting the job done, 45 points to 29, and they got off to a flying start. Kitione Salawa scored by charging down a kick within the first 21 seconds of the game, and then he goes and scores in the corner. They back it up 4 minutes later with Frank Lamani scoring, and that was off the back of some nice attack and a line break from Nasova. And Isaiah Armstrong-Ravula, like, he was outstanding in this game, and especially from turnover attack, like Fiji's turnover attack, it was elite. Frank Lamani's vision when he got the ball from turnover to be able to look open but just get a ball on the inside to Manasa Matiele, which is Martha's husband, he gassed it through, breaks away up the field, and then Ravula finishes it off in the for a try. So they're going up, I think it was like 21 points to 7 within that first 20 minutes of that game. So really loved the attacking flair from the Fijians. It was world class. But if I look at the other side of the ball, defense, this is the area where they definitely need to address, especially that they play in the Nations Cup against the Tier 1 teams. Like Fiji are now Tier 1.
0: Yeah.
1: They have to have all facets of the game covered. They just can't be an attacking team that scores amazing tries but then also leaks tries every single time. But Canada, it's like they didn't even really need to make contact with the Fijian defenders because they either shift past them and they had to just seal over, or the Fijians, when they chopped them or they stood up high, they just let them fall down in front of them. So even though they had numbers on their feet, the ball's just too quick and they just played on top of the Fijians and they couldn't quite get the line speed that they needed. And then probably the other side as well, when you talk about principles, even off a line dropout, like, you know, in league when you guys kick off a line dropout, like it's one line, isn't it, when you come up?
0: Yeah, yeah. You're all chasing
1: your kick chase line, you're together. Mate, I saw one that was trying to go for the person catching the ball, but he was never an option to take him. And it was like a staggered line of five, like in the frame. And I was like, you just can't have that pitcher in your defense because that's an attitude thing. Like having a connected line and moving up as one, that's an attitude thing.
0: Yeah, or a system or, a process where they've been taught throughout the week or throughout the preparations, like this is what it looks like.
1: Exactly. And it's not like they didn't do it throughout the game. They did, and when they did, they got those turnovers in the tackle because it was a dominant shot. But again, when I'm thinking about Nations Cup, I'm comparing these guys to what, you know, when they play against South Africa or the Wallabies or the All Blacks or England, where this needs to be the benchmark and the standard. So hopefully they address that. But it was a cracking game in terms of an attacking performance. As I said, it was 45 points to 29. And they play against Japan in the grand final this week, a short and sharp competition. But over to the All Blacks. The fourth and final test went the way of the South Africans. The Springboks, this series has been up there with the best I've seen. I think it's up there with the Lions, I said at the top of the show. Lions series, World Cups. Both teams, they deserve a lot of respect and credit for how they played because it was brutal, but it was sure entertaining. Like it was such a product that I would love to say that this is what rugby's about.
0: Did it drop at any point throughout the four game, like the fourth game?
1: Not at all. I think that's why I loved it much. Like the intensity kept going.
0: The fourth game was just as big as the first game.
1: And, you know, when when you look at the Springboks, probably back in the day, you would say, oh, they're big, physical, relied on set piece. They kicked everything away when they got an opportunity to kick points or have a field goal. That's how they played. But you can't say that now. Like on turnover attack, they're shifting the ball. They can shape for a kick and look like they're going to play boring, but they know how to play out of it and start to run. Their instinct and their ability to be able to play what's in front, sort of like what you said with League with Penrith, they know how to play in system, but they have the ability to shift out of system when they need to. That's the evolution of the Springboks, and that's what ultimately got them over the line against the All Blacks. And the All Blacks, they were just outplayed. They were outplayed, and there's all these, New Zealand media has just gone into this frenzy like it's a funeral again and the All Blacks are gone, but it's just the Springboks time, and hats off to them. They're going to be very tough to beat come World Cup time when they get around there. But for the All Blacks, they'll get some rest as well and be ready to take on, I think the Wallabies have got the Bledisloe Cup, and then the South Africans will take on the Wallabies as well. So all of that will be coming to fruition in the coming weeks. But as a whole, 380,000 fans across 8 weeks turned up to watch the All Blacks on tour in South Africa. I think it's not a bad outing. The 69,000 showed up in Baltimore for that test match.
0: Where's all that revenue going?
1: 50-50 split. $250 million each they got.
0: Wow.
1: That's what I heard. That's what I read. But anyway, see, that's rugby union. Where are we off to next?
0: We're heading to Shelley Long for the long story short.
4: The long story short with Shelley Long.
0: Yes, we have our PNG Orchids player, Shelley Long, to join us to talk all things NRLW. And we have some international rugby women's games that we'll touch on too, Sammy. But Shelley, finals are here. 11 rounds have been completed in the NRLW. What have your thoughts been on the season up until this point?
5: I think it's been a really good season. I have really enjoyed watching the games and the teams compete against one another. I wish there was more rugby league, because 11 games in a season is not enough for me, and I'm really excited to hopefully one day see that grow in terms of development as well. I think after you look at how the season's gone, we've had a few higher scoring games towards the back end. I think there'll definitely be some conversations held around how we can further develop players so that we don't have these scores in the future.
0: Yeah, I think Roosters have definitely been the benchmark for the NRLW. And, yeah, they've just been undefeated so far, but playing some really good footy. You know, Broncos had a big score on the weekend, beating the Warriors 52 points to 18 as well. So you've got those four teams, Roosters, Titans, Broncos and the Tigers, and then fifth and sixth Raiders and the Knights, who will all be playing finals footy. I want to ask you a couple of questions around some standout players this season. Now, let's go with who do you think has been the rookie of the year with the 11 games being played?
5: Oh, rookie of the year. It's a bit of a tough one. I think there have been a number of players that have stood up and really showcased what they've got. In terms of rookie of the year as well, if you have come from another sport similar to rugby league and you've played at an elite level, you're not eligible for rookie of the year. So someone like Tegan Levi would not be eligible at the NRL awards. However, I think someone like Delaney Patai for the Broncos, she's really stood up in that centre position. She's a proud Cook Islander woman as well. I think she's done a great job slotting into there. I also think Samina Lokotui has been really good for the Bulldogs as well. The Bulldogs, in saying that, they were very close in the first half against the Roosters, and I think she was a standout player for them as well, unfortunately, in the back half of the game.
0: Yeah, so that eligibility rule is the Daily M Awards that the NRL host, and I believe
1: I was just having a look there. Mark Noanganituwasia wasn't eligible to receive Rookie of the Year last year, is that correct?
0: So he wasn't eligible to receive the NRL Daily M Rookie of the Year.
1: Oh, gotcha.
0: But there's also another award that players receive at the end of the season, and that's the Players' Champions Award. And so that's with the RLPA.
1: Yep.
0: And it's voted by every player, by all the players. So Mark won Rookie of the Year as the Players' Champions Award. And there was another

0: scenario where Kalen Ponga and Sean Johnson, 2 years ago, Sean Johnson was leading the Dally M Medalist Awards, and then Kalen Ponga snatched it at the end. So he won the Kalen Ponga, he won the Dally M, and then Sean Johnson won the Players' Champions Award.
1: Which one has, I guess, more weight behind it? If you're going to win one, which one are you going for?
0: I think the like obviously
1: because the players getting voted by the players is. And she'll weigh in on this as well. When you're voted by your peers and people that you play against, I'd rather that recognition than someone that's maybe in the media space or I don't know who votes for
0: the
1: it.
0: The Dally M is voted by a panel of journalists, I believe.
1: I'd rather the other one.
0: Why? From your peers?
1: Yeah,
0: from my peers and
1: players, yeah.
0: And to confirm as well, these players, so say if I play for the Panthers, when I put my votes in, I can't vote for any players in my team. So you have to vote for
1: someone
0: players
1: on the other team. If you're getting those votes, you must have done something pretty special. But anyway, hopefully it gets cleared up in the years to come when it happens. But
0: and then top three players in your view, Shelley, this season?
2: The top three players, I am going to go Tegan Levi. I think she's been outstanding. And I think when you look at the RLPA players player vote, I think she'll definitely get that. She's had over 70 tackle breaks in the season, and that is phenomenal. I think, most players are lucky to get over 10. I'm also going to go Avania Asako. I think since coming back from giving birth, she's had an outstanding season. She's slotted in at the back row and really helped the Titans. And I'm going to go Sienna Lofipo. I think she's had an outstanding season as well. I think the Titans are the underdogs in this finals, but I think they'll have a good chance against the Sydney Roosters.
0: Beautiful. So this week in the finals, the top two teams, they will have a rest and the other four will be playing one another. But we'll touch on more about the NRLW finals this Friday with Sala Tonga Tuki. And let's shift over to rugby union.
2: Yeah, so the WXV Global Series Challenger took place on the weekend. It officially kicked off. It is a multi-round competition. So for us, though, we had the Fijiana women's team. And they ended up winning over Spain. It's their first time that they've won over Spain, so a historic win for them. 38 points to 32. They did. Spain did lead in the beginning, 20 points to 19 at halftime, but it was Fiji's late comeback that really iced that for them.
1: Yeah, you're not wrong there. They were actually down 32 points to 19 with 10 to go, and they've come back and won 38 points to 32. And Atalete Buna, she is an absolute speed machine on the wing. Her footwork is electric, and she was unstoppable in that game. And it's good to see Fijiana go back-to-back wins as well with this one against Spain and then last week against Japan. Unfortunately for our Manusina Samoa, there was a big defeat there, 70 points to 0 against the Netherlands. Hopefully they can dust off, that the cobwebs there and reset and go again next week. Hopefully there's better signs ahead for Manusina. But outside of that, Shelley, I think we're done and dusted with a long story short for another week, unless you have something else for us.
2: Well, if you are watching the rugby union, I definitely recommend this Saturday. The WXV will continue to kick off Saturday the 19th. Samoa, Manusina Samoa will verse Spain, and Fiji will now verse Hong Kong.
1: Excellent, excellent. Let's hope we get 2 out of 2 wins for our Pacific Island nations. But as always, Shell, really appreciate your time. Love your work.
2: Thanks, team.
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0: That was Shelley Long. It's always great to hear from Shelley. Now, stay tuned because we have had a great interview last Friday, and this was after our John Lomu documentary premiere that we got to be a part of and watch. But we're now going to be joined by the co-director of this documentary, Sammy.
1: Yes, Vea Mafuleo, a talented Tongan, Māori-Scottish, English filmmaker. She was part of the brains behind this beautiful John Lomu documentary. We were just in awe of watching this documentary, and I am so grateful that we get to talk to the person that had to put his life and his incredible accolades all in 90 minutes, and she's going to join us very soon.
4: Hi, guys. My name's Antiana Dalakai, and you're listening to Nation Footy.
1: Well, T, we've spoke about how good the Jonah Loma documentary was. We've been speaking about it for ages. We're still going. It was such an amazing documentary. And watching that doco, it honestly gave me more of an appreciation.

0: of how incredible Jonah was as an athlete, as a human being, and what he went through that I didn't even know. But also now being in the media space, it also reminded me how important storytelling is and the importance of someone telling that story with similar backgrounds, coming from Tongan background and expressing themselves through that lens as well. And today we are very lucky. We are shining a spotlight on Vea Mafuleo, a talented Tongan Māori Scottish English filmmaker who is the brains behind the Jonah documentary. So grateful to have her on today, especially after we've watched it, to be able to get her thoughts. And she joins us now. Vea, malolele, thank you for joining us on Nation Footy. Really appreciate it.
1: Malolele. Oh, what an intro there. But filmmaking is always team sport, so it's not just me with the brains, actually.
0: Well, you can take some
1: We got a
0: credit.
1: whole team.
0: Nah, you can take some credit for it, and I know what you mean around all the support stuff that you do get. But before we get into the documentary itself, I saw that you've been on set for like the Lord of the Rings series, My Father's Kingdom, The Panthers, and when I found out that you were Tongan as well, Māori, and you've got this passion for filmmaking, I was like, where did this come from? Because not every day, within our communities, someone's waking up and saying, yeah, I'm going to be a filmmaker, and someone actually saying, yeah, go for it. You do that. They're probably laughing at you and saying, no, you do what everyone else is doing. But how did you get into filmmaking?
1: I originally just wanted to be an artist, a painter, and so I went to art school. I got an arts degree, majoring in sculpture, and I guess just along the way, because I don't like writing, and when you do a degree, you have to do lots of writing, and so I was like, oh man, this sucks. So I got a camera, and I just started sort of filming people rather than writing down interviews because, I couldn't even like read my writing after the interview, so it was a complete mess. So I was like, okay, I've got to find a way to like record all the data because my sister and I would go to Tonga and we'd film all day and then like play all night. You know what I mean? But it just really started from there and just picked up the camera, got a job on a TV show in the art department, and then got a camera job, and then someone eventually asked me if I wanted to direct, and I was like, yeah, sure, why not? Google how to be a director, and so it was quite organic.
2: As a Pacific director, I could only imagine there's not many out there. How does it feel to be, one of few Pacific Islander directors?
1: It is a place of privilege, and one that I don't take for granted, because there's a certain amount of weight and responsibility, I guess, that I carry to make sure that we're not going to do well, that I am creating a narrative that's going to be authentic and not Hollywood sort of styles and from our lens. So I mean, it's great, the opportunities and meeting so many different people, but also I feel like I've like aged so much in the last, just especially with this last doco, I tell you.
0: Oh, well, I've got no doubt. Well, let's get into the documentary. Firstly, how did the opportunity come about to be able to put this all together for the Jonah Lomu documentary?
1: Well, I guess being one of the only Tongan or brown documentary makers, I was approached by the UK production company who had started it first, and they had my co-director Gavin Fitzgerald already locked in. I guess they kind of realized it's probably a good, wise idea to have someone who comes from the same background as Jonah on the project as well, which is me, the tick the box. So yeah, it just kind of started from there. And to be honest, like I couldn't not do it because we're from the same island in Tonga, Lefuka. So it's again like that responsibility of being one of the only ones in the room that you have to just kind of take on. And I guess it's kind of like I don't want to say like the sacrifice, but it's the becomes the duty, which then turns into something amazing. But I'm not really sure if I would have been like, yes, I want to do this very tricky, complicated story here. I wouldn't have been a first option, to be completely honest.
2: Yeah, I could imagine the the weight and the responsibility that you had to, process before getting, taking on the role. But yeah, just watching the doco last night, man, walked out of the cinema just in awe, and had all these different emotions. Growing up myself, throughout the 90s as a kid in Dunedin, and Jonah was, this majestic
0: Yeah.
2: legend that everyone got to look up to, especially with having brown skin and playing rugby union. But when you look at the doco right at the start of this journey, did you what was the goal, what was the purpose, or what was the main story that you wanted to tell the audience?
1: I think for me, I started off just really trying to figure out who Jonah was, properly, behind the media, behind the player on lots of sense of the
0: Okay. Oh, I'm picking up what you're putting down there. Okay, gotcha. Yeah.
2: We got that sense.
0: Yeah.
1: But like really trying to kind of get to really know him before I could feel like I was able to navigate how his story should be portrayed. And so because, obviously him and his whole family went through a lot, which, nowadays no one would ever be sort of dragged publicly on TV. Or actually, we do have cancel culture, but just kind of like in the way of like, he the interview with Paul Holmes, and he's just talking, he's like, what, just turned 20, and he's talking about running away and getting married and, all of that kind of stuff. Like I don't think it would have flown today. So for me, yeah, I just wanted to find out as much truths as possible, and I think also help heal a lot of people surrounding him, because there's a lot of mamai, and a lot of emotions, and it was still very raw. And so, even talking to kind of the inner circle, then the next circle wider, there's everyone has a Jonah yarn, and the kind of closer you get, you feel the hurt from everyone. So I just wanted to kind of like explore and peel the onion and figure out things.
2: No, you're definitely told, showing the audience a lot about who Jonah was, and it was cool to see it because a lot of us didn't understand, like didn't get to see some of those some of that journey or a lot of that journey. But putting it all together and you doing your own research and speaking to different family members and friends and connecting, what do you think the biggest thing you learnt about Jonah was? Or who Jonah was, what was the biggest thing that you learned about Jonah?
1: I think for me, like that he was just like a normal dude, like and he was just like a super humble, typical South Auckland Tongan boy, and that was really kind of like, I guess, surprising in some way, because I, he's kind of was this big, huge sort of thing, but then realizing actually, he was just a he just wanted to do one thing. Play rugby. Like, he was just so passionate about it. So I think for me also that he spoke Tongan and that he was kind of very deeply rooted in his Tongan roots. There'd been such a lot of narratives about him like being disconnected. And sure, there was disconnection, but you always know where you come from.
0: I thought you did a really good job with telling the story about having a balance around him as a global superstar, his cultural upbringing, and probably the thing that I thought was very well done was probably around a Tongan culture. Like we talk about weddings and funerals and the sensitive nature and the protocols that come with those events. And I could only imagine how difficult maybe telling that story, or like you don't want to probably lean too far one way, but how difficult was it to be able to, being Tongan yourself and understanding those protocols, especially around the weddings and even how you talk about being a player, that type of stuff, about not painting him in that picture where, where they said he was probably like Barlangi, but still telling the truth.
1: Yeah, I think that's what we did do was bring in sort of, I guess, cultural experts to help kind of put context to some of these cultural attributes that we have, to help really explain why we do this, why we are the way that we are, in a way that's, I guess, someone who's not from our culture could really understand. And I think that really helped, kind of, because they're voices of authority. We had a clinical psychologist, Dr. Siale Foliaki, and then we had Manase Lua, who are, he's a upstanding person in our Tongan community. And so just having those experts really kind of like help articulate and place not only Jonah, but the story of Jonah's parents and why they might have had the struggles that they experienced first coming over to New Zealand. I think that really helped kind of, I don't know, navigate the space of his story.
2: Yeah, I thought you'd done that really well and not hide from, either side and being able to share in a respectful way as well. Like we didn't, as an audience and as a viewer, we didn't say, "Oh, we're on that side or we're on that side." It was actually telling the picture as a whole and getting an understanding of, "Oh, that's why," or "That's it's cool to hear that view," but just at a deeper level as well. And I could only imagine, some of the challenges that you had to go through with the other directors that don't have that same culture and background, and getting them to understand, the Tongan culture. And that's a time where also Jonah's parents, migrant was one of the first migrators to New Zealand, and navigating that. And I thought you'd done that really well and sharing that story. And it's just a reminder and helps us reflect on our journeys as Pacific Islanders about our grandparents and the sacrifices they had to make. But when you look at some of those challenges, what were a couple of the biggest challenges that you found to, bring in, involving the whole documentary?
1: I think probably, Jonah not being here himself was,
2: Quite a
1: and
2: huge
1: so,
2: one.
1: I guess, trying to find the emotional grounding of the film, like that kind of real solid, like through thread. And, we were just really, blessed that, we were able to do this via Hepi, his mum. And, so for me, she kind of carries the emotional weight to hook everyone in the story, and I think that's what kind of, I guess, separates it from other documentaries about him in the past, is that there is that very kind of like personal grounding there. I guess the other major thing was, collating all the footage. That was big, but again, dealing with all the personalities and and making everyone feel kind of, because you have to build a lot of trust. People are reliving traumas, very, like hard times in their lives. So that takes a bit of a lot of work, and we're constantly in communications with them, with the family. I was just talking to his brother yesterday. It's like, it's not just for that period of time that you have to investigate. Like, you build lifelong relationships with the people that are connected to the film as well. So that takes a lot of energy.
2: Yeah,
0: I bet it does. Speaking of his mum, you're right. I love that she was featured throughout the whole journey, the ups and the downs. And I really love that you took us on those journeys, even though through those sad times, and you're like going, oh, I guess there's that word, it's whaka ofa in Tongan. We feel so sad, but you're able to take us back out of it and bring those happy moments as well. And
2: Yeah,
0: one of those.
2: like when Jonah apologized
0: Oh
2: in that
0: yeah,
2: room.
0: in that room, he apologizes, speaking, for running away, like stuff like that. And it's like I've seen that a million times before within our own families, so that's why you just relate to it so much. Even mum jumping up and down on the sideline. I think it was his schoolboy game, and that was after asking for permission to play on Sundays. Little things like that. It was just so many things just you could relate to, seeing that growing up as a child. But bringing it all together, we are given like 55 minutes to put a show together, and we're going over every single time. And and that's just from
2: Our
0: the
2: producer's
0: I
2: over here
0: know
2: nodding her
0: like
2: head.
0: wind up. I was like, sorry man, we just got carried away, and that's for just the weekend news. But for yourself, putting someone's life together, like how difficult is it to get the time frame right? Like, are you going, is it a 90 minute doco? Do we go to 3 hours? How do you determine that?
1: Well, I mean, generally, we get kind of given like 90 minutes is where it should sit. I think

0: do is to create a sense of empathy with the work. So I'm always kind of looking, I guess if something isn't serving that kind of greater purpose and pushing the film forward, then it's just kind of okay, this is storyline we don't need right now, you know. So it's a lot of work of going through like that.
1: I love how you mentioned earlier that Jonah was just a normal South Auckland guy. Because when you see him speak, and I was saying to Sam off air, I go, did you get to see the transformation throughout this show, like when he was a kid and then an adult, but still had that same sense of that South Auckland guy in him? That's how I felt the whole time watching. So, final one from me was, now that the doco's put together and it's been aired in different places across the world, and people have given feedback and reviewed, how does it make you feel now, now that it's at its place where it's at now?
0: Yeah, I mean, it was. I've been this, involved in this project for 5 years, so I feel super glad to be at this point. I think for me, like taking it back to Tonga and screening it there, and having Mum there, and you know, her finally kind of getting her flowers, and I think also the family just, I guess, getting a, just feeling a lot better about things in terms of maybe I think they've started to actually begin the healing journey properly. And so for me, those little th those are the things that I really appreciate along this process. And I think also too, you know, I have a the, my co-director Gavin, he's from Ireland. He was also I guess they were colonized by the English as well, so he does have a kind of a sense of what it is to kind of go through the things that we experience as Indigenous cultures. But I think, you know, what I really love about it too is like older white people, mainly males, watching it and just coming out sobbing. It cuts them at the knees because it's like, this is, you know, I love that because that means that they've felt something, you know. This is like you, it's so hard to penetrate and make people like feel something emotionally. And so I just love that because now hopefully they will double think things in their life and reflect on their own stuff and yeah, all of that stuff.
1: That's cool.
2: Man, that is cool because the audience, you're right, like it was such a mixed crowd. Like I'm thinking, oh, they might be going to watch something else when they're walking up the stairs, and then they'll, because they'll by themselves, you know, some elder Barangi people there and
1: Well, I was playing in Mosman in North
2: in
1: Sydney
2: North
1: where,
2: Sydney, you know. Yeah,
1: it's not,
2: exactly,
1: it
2: an
1: wasn't
2: affluent
1: played in a,
2: area. Yeah, so and it was cool to see that. But honestly, I know you're probably like most Tongans, you're not going to take the flowers as well in terms of what you've done and what you've achieved. From us, we feel very blessed to be able to sit here and speak with you and the ground that you're breaking in your industry and in your area. It's going to inspire a lot of people coming through that want to navigate in different areas of life for our Pacifica community. So I want to thank you for that. But then I would like to know what's on the next what's the next project? I know it's been gone for 5 years and you say I'm glad it's done, but I'm sure you've got something. What would you
1: His
2: what are you doing
1: real
2: next?
1: question is there an acting job in the near future?
2: Fair
0: Cool, fair cool. Yeah, you know, I there are a few things cooking. I can't really talk about them too yet because I feel like I might jinx them and not get them funded. Nah, but you know what? I think I just need a bit of a break because you know, so I'll uncurl from the fetal position. But yeah, no, actually, I'm helping the boys out, the ex-MNT boys out with their gala dinner because they're getting you know, some recognition. The final, the earlier teams, they've never been numbered or capped,
2: Oh,
0: and so
2: wow. Okay.
0: been roped into kind of pulling off an event for them, which I think is, you know,
2: So they'll
0: you
2: go
0: always
2: cap
0: know
2: number
0: your
2: one,
0: headline.
2: two, three, four like that. Oh, so that's never been done. That's awesome.
1: They had a
0: No,
1: couple of them
0: no.
1: last night. The greats, there was Willie
2: Well,
1: Manu,
2: yeah, Willie Manu was there. Yep.
1: Andrew Emilio,
2: Yep,
1: they
2: Delu
1: were in
2: and
1: there. There was a few that were
2: obviously
1: there
2: the
1: watching.
2: Hapuate boys. So
1: Hapuates, so
2: yeah.
1: yeah.
2: So they're all gonna get their cap number and you're involved in that.
0: Yeah. And you know what? I don't like I'm not a sports person and I don't know how, I've become like rugby now league. Oh, what the hell's going on?
1: Part of the family
2: Oh
1: now.
2: man, once you since you've done such a great job with the

0: greatest athlete of all time, you're in. Everyone's going to be asking for you. My number is 048. Nah. All good. But we'll leave it there. Honestly, again, like I said before, it is an honor and a privilege to be able to sit with you, sit with one of the creators of this beautiful documentary. I can't wait to see everything that comes your way and what you do in the future, because I've got no doubt we're going to see it at Sundance or in Hollywood or something like that, and we'll say she was on Legion Footy. Appreciate it. Sure.
1: Thank you. Aloha, Peter.
2: Hey, guys, it's Avi Coates here, and you guys are listening to Legion Footy.
0: Yes, that was our chat with Vea Mafileo, the director of the Jonah Lomu documentary. Another outstanding chat there, so make sure if you missed it, go back and listen to it wherever you get your podcasts. But now we are going to play Gimme Three.
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4: Gimme three answers for this one.
3: You doing this one? I'm doing this one?
0: You go for it, my friend.
3: All right. This is our game of Gimme Three, our personal version of categories where we take turns each week coming up with a category and the other co-host has to give me three. So, my category today.
0: Oh, this is awful.
3: Last week was awful.
0: This is awful. Every week is awful.
3: Listen back to last week's episode.
0: Get on with the show.
3: Please.
0: Get on with it.
3: Listen to my friend being very frustrated.
0: The tone in my voice was like I was hating on him.
3: Anyways, my category is your cousin, Isaiah Katoa.
0: Oh, here he is.
3: I've done some research.
0: I was going to say this is awful.
3: A lot of research.
0: Okay, here we go.
3: He has played for the Dolphins for many games, but give me three of the top five teammates that he's had for the Dolphins.
0: Any three.
3: They don't even need to be specific. So three of his teammates.
0: Three of his top five teammates that he's played with throughout his time with the Dolphins.
3: So I'll give you the first one and then you can go the next five. Okay. First one is Jermaine Isako. He's played 96 games.
0: So what determines that they're actually best friends?
3: No, how many games they've played.
0: Oh, I thought you were talking about like best mates.
3: No, not mates.
0: Okay.
3: The games played.
0: Games played.
3: Any three of the next five. The Jermaine Isako at 96 games. That's a lot of games together.
0: That's a lot of games. A lot of points too.
3: 52.1% win rate.
0: Some other.
3: Any three.
0: I want to go.
3: I shouldn't have done that.
0: Herbie Farnworth.
3: Nope.
0: No, Herbie.
3: Nah, Herbie was down at like a few later. So he sat at ninth. So he was in the top 10.
0: Oh, okay.
3: 61 games he played with Herbie.
0: Who are some of you? Who's his halves partner?
3: Who are the OG Dolphins players?
0: Yeah, I was going to say, but some of them retired though. What about Felice Gofushi?
3: Yes.
0: He's Gofushi's one?
3: 78 games he played with Felice. 50% win rate, 39 wins, 39 losses.
0: Okay, there we go.
3: Last one.
0: Then it might be a smoky here. I'm going to see if it goes all right. Is Finifuyaki.
3: Finifuyaki. You do know that he come from the Cowboys recently.
0: Let's wrap up the show. Who were they?
3: Kuneli Lemuelu.
0: Oh, I was going to say it was between him and
3: Cody Nikurima, Ray Stone, Hammer.
0: Oh, the Hammer.
3: And Mark Nichols.
0: Oh, there
3: you go. So all the OG and Jeremy Marshall King. You should know better. It's your cousin. And you still haven't got him on the show.
0: Nah, you have to do that.
3: Three of my cousins on the show.
0: Come on, man. I have everyone
3: probably
0: on the show.
3: More.
0: It's actually me who carries this show with all the guests. But that is our time up for today. Make sure you tell your footy-loving friends about Legion Footy. 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Ka kite.
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0: issue in his foot during Saturday's NRL qualifying final win over the Sydney Roosters. The star halfback will continue to be assessed and monitored by the club's medical team. Penrith's next game is a preliminary final in under 2 weeks.
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11: Today it's the story of the intersection of the lives of three different people. Three people who were trying to find a way forward out of the silences and hidden fears of their parents' dark pasts. It's a story that started years ago, in the early 90s, when historian and author Katrine Clay was working at the BBC. She was making a documentary about one of those people, a woman named Renata. Renata had been born in Germany in 1941, during World War II, and then she grew up in the post-war years as the sole child of a single mother. When Renata had asked her mother about her missing father, she was told that her father had been an important general in the Wehrmacht, the German army, who'd been caught and imprisoned by the Russians. But the story wasn't true. Renata's father was a Nazi war criminal of the highest rank, and he was dead. And Renata had been conceived, she discovered, as part of a scheme to produce Aryan children for the German fatherland. Katrine and Renata, in this documentary, travelled through Germany and Eastern Europe to find the truth about Renata's father and the home that she'd been born into. Along the way, Renata was brought face to face to meet the children of Holocaust survivors. Katrine Clay's book is called Children of the Third Reich: Three Pasts, Three Futures. Hello, Katrine.
12: Hello.
11: How did you come across Renata's story to begin with?
12: Yes, everything starts there. It was a weekend and we were in our house in South London and the children were out playing. We were reading the newspapers and my husband said, "Goodness, look at this." And he showed me a colour supplement article of a group of people, a therapy group, I suppose you could call it, in Wuppertal University in Germany, which was for the children of Nazi war criminals. And I thought, my God, how utterly extraordinary. Because, you know, for years and years after the war, the Germans didn't want to talk about the war, let alone the Holocaust. But here they were now, and it's the beginning of the 90s, things are changing, and there is this group. And one of them was actually the son of Martin Bormann, who was Hitler's kind of right-hand man. So these are big Nazi war criminals, and these are the children trying to come to terms with what they've inherited, if you want to put it that way.
11: When you approached her to make a documentary, what did she say to you?
12: I had to find her first, obviously. That wasn't easy because she had a different name in this article. But when I did find her, and I did say to her, could we make this documentary? She took quite a while to decide, talked about it a lot with her partner, Adie, and then decided yes. And what she told me was the reason she did it was quite simple, really. She knew that everything they tried to find out about her father, her unknown father, hadn't really worked. But the BBC, with all its clout behind it, would probably manage it. So they said yes. And in fact, of course, we did. We found out the whole lot together with her and Adie, her partner. We found it all out.
11: Renata was conceived in Nazi Germany in 1941 in a project that was known as the Lebensborn Project, in a Lebensborn home. Can you explain what the Lebensborn Project was?
12: Yes. I mean, Lebensborn means fount of life. And it was an SS setup. Your general German public didn't really know about it. There were Lebensborn homes all across Germany. It was Heinrich Himmler's pet subject. And he set them up in order to breed the perfect Aryan for the thousand-year German Reich. In other words, racial purity was at the absolute heart of Nazi Germany with Hitler, Himmler, the whole lot. The ideology they believed in was racial purity. And Himmler said to his SS officers, not his ordinary chaps, but his SS officers, he said to them, part of your duty as a fine SS officer is to breed. You have to do this. You go into the Lebensborn homes and you breed. And Renata's father, who turns out to have been an SS general in charge of the whole of northern Russia, with millions of deaths at his door, he was already married with five kids and he had some more in Lebensborn homes, doing his duty according to Heinrich Himmler's, his boss's instructions. And Renata was one of those.
11: So was the understanding, Katrine, that you've got a leave pass out of your marriage. Like, he already had five kids and a wife. You can actually go and have sex with someone else, another suitable Aryan woman, and produce more children out of marriage for the fatherland to restock the Aryan race.
12: It wasn't just said that you can do it. It was your duty to do it.
11: Oh.
12: It was part of being an SS officer. You know, I mean, here's the irony, Richard. On the one hand, the SS was responsible for virtually all the genuine extermination that went on, you know, including the Holocaust. That was the SS, all of them. At the same time, they're breeding the Aryan. You know, they're doing both. And it was seen as part of the duty. And here's the hypocrisy of it. Himmler would always say, we're doing this wonderful thing, you know. We are no longer bourgeois. We say that you don't have to be married. He tells the women in Nazi Germany, now listen, ladies, you don't have to have this boring old thing of being married. If you want a child, you can have one. We approve of this. And what's more, we will give you a wonderful start in a Lebensborn home, which are the most beautiful houses, wonderful food, beautiful rooms, marvellous nursing care, and you can have your baby like this. What, of course, was never mentioned, but of course was true, is that no woman would be accepted unless she was racially pure. And you have to think about this. Within a year, there were 181 hereditary health courts in Nazi Germany. In other words, to find out whether you were healthy, you weren't in some way racially tainted, you were racially pure. And that is utterly at the heart of what went on in Nazi Germany. And Renata is just one story that comes out of this.
11: And was the pitch to women that you could have the baby and then not be burdened, if that's the word, with the upbringing of the baby? You could just leave it in one of these Lebensborn homes?
12: Yep. You were told you could have a child for Hitler. You went in, had the baby, and left the baby in the home because they were expecting a 1,000-year German Reich, and they were going to colonize. As you know, they were going to colonize not to the west, but to the east. They were going to take up Poland and large parts of Russia, and they were going to establish this wonderful 1,000-year German Reich, which actually lasted 12 years. But you needed people. You needed racially pure people to do this. So these were the children who were going to grow up and do it. But of course, at the end of the war, only 12 years later, these poor kids, these children, thousands of them, you know, no one knows the exact number, but thousands of them, and they were left, and they were just abandoned in, you know, they were made into ordinary children's homes, and of course, no one wanted them anymore.
11: What were these homes like? What do you know about these Lebensborn homes? What were they like for the children?
12: We know a lot about them. Himmler, who was an obsessive, absolute obsessive about all matters racial, and particularly about this pet project of his, which is Lebensborn, he stipulated everything, from the size of the buildings, the nature of the buildings. They had to be wonderful old Bavarian style. They had to have lovely window boxes with geraniums. They had to have beautiful grounds. They had to have lovely, airy, sunny rooms. They had to be well-staffed, all by the SS, men and women. And they had to have very, very good food. It was extremely important. He was obsessed with their diet. You know, he liked raw vegetables and all that. And he was particularly keen on porridge, because he'd heard that Lord Halifax, can you imagine the famous appeaser in England, Lord Halifax, and indeed the aristocracy, generally speaking, in England, had porridge for breakfast. So they always had porridge for breakfast. You know, can you? It's mad, isn't it?
11: It's mad.
12: This is the point. It is actually mad.
11: It's not nice to make fun of people.

0: people's appearances, but the Nazis kept raising it. Does it strike you as odd that so many of them, like Himmler, looked like hairless cats or had, you know, receding chins, were tiny, had pot bellies or were enormous like Hermann Göring? They were hardly pin-up boys for the master race themselves, were they?
1: You know, I always said they must have avoided looking in the mirror every morning when they were shaving, because if they saw... I mean, imagine Himmler. I mean, he was the most unappealing, unattractive. He was 5'7". He had this black hair, pudding basin style. He had this little moustache. He couldn't see properly. He had these thick glasses, receding chin. And, you know, at school, he couldn't do any sport because, you know, the Nazis are mad about athletics and sport and Olympic Games and all that stuff. He couldn't do it. He kept getting stuck on the horse box and things because he was a total weakling. And when he left school, he couldn't get to university because he was dim along with everything else. And it began to dawn on me, the more I worked on this, the more I realised that to be powerful, politically powerful if you want in that way, you don't actually have to be very bright. You have to be brutal. That's all you have to be. And the great thing is not to let anyone brutal into power. You know, preferably have someone reasonably bright and not brutal. But, you know, once they're there, you've had it. Because then they apply all their brutality. And it's not difficult to frighten people. And then there's no more free press, there's no more free speech, there's plenty of fake news. The whole machinery gets going. So the thing is to avoid it if at all possible.
0: So Himmler starts this scheme, the Lebensborn scheme, to create Aryan children. And at that point, Renata's father decides to come on board. Tell me about this man.
1: Well, I mean, the fascinating thing about him is that he's... how can I put it? I mean, really, he's one of those people who was fairly mediocre. Nothing, you know, the 30s were, to be fair, they were a nightmare in Germany. It was sort of almost civil war between communists and fascists. He was very much on the fascist side. But, you know, he didn't have any very interesting jobs and so on and so forth. And then along comes the Nazi party, which he joins as early as possible. And then along comes the SS. And he's rising and rising suddenly now because what they need is something quite different. And he fits the bill.
0: Yes, all the SS really needed was people to recommend themselves to the SS, was loyalty and a willingness to follow whatever orders were put to them.
1: Yeah.
0: So this man was called Friedrich Jecklin. How did he meet Renata's mother?
1: Well, that's very charming. I mean, I find it charming anyway. That is to say, in Nazi Germany, what they were very good at in the early years was keeping the people happy. So they do these incredibly cheap holidays for workers. And they'd often have, you know, every evening there'd be free wine with the meals and so on and so forth, you know. Well, Renata's mother, she was very small, unmarried at the age of 33, which is unusual, little button eyes. She was a secretary in a bank. And she benefited from one of these holidays. So off she went to the Black Forest, I think it was. And at that point, we don't know exactly what happened. All she admitted was they met on holiday. And, you know, you can imagine it, can't you? There she is, unmarried. And here comes this, for her, tall, handsome officer and starts talking to her.
0: Oh, he swept her off her feet, did he?
1: Totally. And she loved him. She could not believe her luck. And she wanted... very, very, very much to get pregnant by him.
0: And to create a child for Hitler.
1: Yeah, absolutely. Well, she wanted a child by him, you know. She wanted his child. And he obviously said, look, that's fine. Of course, we must do this. And then all his letters, if you first read them, you think, oh, these are nice. These are kind of love letters. And then you read them more closely, and you see that what he's really doing is he's working out where they can meet, which railway station can she go to, where he can pick her up for a brief sojourn in a hotel somewhere. And she travels all over the place to meet him. And what happens is that she is not getting pregnant. You know, he's beginning to kind of, you know, the letters are getting fewer, and he's rising and rising in the SS, and he's about to be sent off on a big, big event. When suddenly there's a letter which says, this is wonderful news, and don't worry about a thing, because Himmler, my boss, who will be your daughter's godfather, he will look after everything for you. Don't worry, we've got a place for you in a wonderful home at Steinhering, a Lebensborn home, and here's some money in the meantime. He's thrilled to bits because she's pregnant. And, of course, this is Renata.
0: So Renata's born. What did she say about the ceremony, this kind of strange baptism she went through when she was born?
1: It's like out of some kind of fairy tale nightmare, you know, just unbelievable. They had a sort of what we would call a christening ceremony, but it was a Nazi version of it. There was an altar. Instead of a picture of Christ or Christ on the cross, there was a picture of Hitler. It was all draped in black. There were huge SS banners everywhere. There were two SS officiating officers dressed all in black with black shiny boots and all that stuff, death's head. And the baby lying on a beautiful embroidered cushion, because Himmler was very, very fussy about the aesthetics. He had a very sort of fine sense of aesthetics. He wanted the place to look beautiful. Wonderful flowers everywhere. And the officiating sword. One of the officers had to put the sword on the baby's belly, and the sword was actually about three times bigger than the baby. And then they spoke these words, which was a kind of oath, to dedicate this child to the Aryan race and Hitler and all that.
0: Today I'm with historian Katrine Clay. Her book is called Children of the Third Reich, Three Pasts, Three Futures. So you write that she was quickly adopted by a lady and brought into a foster family, but then her mother came to pick her up after the war. And what kind of a life did Renata have growing up then with her mother and grandmother in Western Germany?
1: Yeah, she hated her grandmother. Well, it was in a very small flat in Cologne. And I remember her saying one of the ghastly things about it. Her grandmother looked after the house. Her mother went back to her job as a secretary in the bank, walking there and back an hour each way because no one had any money and it was a nightmare. And Renata said that, you know, let's say she's about seven or something and she's always looking out of the window because it's right on a busy road and trams are screeching past. And every day a tram would stop and another absolutely haggard, skeletal-looking former German soldier would be getting off who'd been a prisoner of war in Russia. And there would be the wife and the children, and she said she'd hear these children calling, Papi, Papi. And she waited all the time for her father, who she didn't know anything about. And her mother said, no, he's obviously a prisoner of war in Russia, you know. And she would, when they had cake, she'd always put a slice to one side for him, just in case he came then.
0: Well, let me ask you, Katrine. Like, her mother hid the knowledge from her that her father was a Nazi war criminal.
1: Yeah.
0: But why did she tell Renata that her father was still alive? Why didn't she tell her the truth that he was dead?
1: My theory is that she couldn't bear to think it. She didn't yet know he was a war criminal, bear that in mind. That only came out at his trial in Riga by the Russians in 1945.
0: But she knew he was a member of the SS and a very senior one.
1: Oh, absolutely. She knew he was a member of the SS. And obviously she knew he was a high-up as well, because sometimes he came and picked her up in that wonderful car of his, you know.
0: But you suspect that she just couldn't bear the thought that he was dead?
1: I do, actually. And she had these letters hidden in her bedroom under the floorboards, his letters and one or two photographs, which she kept hidden. It was her secret. And her mother apparently used to say, look, just tell her he's dead. They didn't know. I mean, they didn't know for a fact what had happened to him.
0: Oh, they weren't sure. No, they couldn't have been, could they? So Renata grew up, did she sense this kind of terrible silence around her father's identity, his presence, and all those things?
1: Oh, absolutely.
0: And when you're a kid, you really feel, it's easy to feel the pain of your parents and not want to press that very hard.
1: I think so. Renata's mother, Elsa told me that one of the great joys for her of Renata growing up was that day by day, week by week, she looked more like her father. And there's no question when we finally put the two photographs together, I mean, it was unmistakable. But she also inherited quite a sort of a tough kind of side to her. So she started kicking up in her teens. She started saying, no, but now you've got to tell me. What happened? Who was he? Who was he? I want to know. And her mother kept sort of fending it off endlessly and saying he was a very good man. He hasn't come back from Russia, but I hope he's still alive, that kind of stuff.
0: And so when Renata went through the records and found out that her father had been a Nazi war criminal of the highest order who'd been responsible for the mass murder of the Jewish ghetto in Riga and many other massacres besides. What did her mother say when Renata confronted her?
1: Renata by then has trained as a teacher, is working in a very progressive school which includes handicapped children, you know, interestingly. And gradually she's going to the library, she's constantly trying to find something out. So she's already fully grown up by the time she has the first piece of information and understands that he was called Friedrich Jeckeln, and there's just little bits and pieces about him. So when she starts telling her mother, and her mother doesn't want to know, you know, she says, I don't know, I don't believe it. He was a good man. Maybe he was made to do it. He probably didn't have any choice. He was probably going to be shot.
0: Katrine, I don't know if you've ever seen the Mitchell and Webb comedy series in the UK, but there's this brilliant sketch they did where they're both playing SS men on the Russian front and there's the bombs going off. And David Mitchell says to his associate, he says, have you, something that's been bothering me for some time. And he says, yes, what is it? And he goes, are we the baddies? He says, if you... And he says, why would you say such a thing? He says, well, look at our hats. There's a skull and crossbones on them. Are we the baddies? And he goes, don't be ridiculous. Don't be ridiculous. This is what this sounds like to me. I mean, she's had sex with a man with a death's head skull. She knows even the Germans post-war couldn't hide from the knowledge of what the SS were and what they had done. But she just didn't want to know. She just said that it was all lies. What did Renata's mother say about all that?
1: Well, when we were filming, you know, it was actually rather touching because she agreed to do a short interview. This is the BBC documentary, right?
0: I've seen it, and she's just speaking with such joy and warmth about this monster.
1: You've got it. She has. You can call it whatever you like. You can call it in denial or whatever you like. Fact of the matter is, she loved this man, and she was an unmarried 33-year-old and had this wonderful gift of this baby who looks more and more like him. And the funny thing was that at the end of this not very long interview, she sort of looked at me with her sort of beady eyes, and she laughed, and she said, well, I loved him. That's it. And that will have to do for you. And she stood up and walked off.
0: So you were making this documentary for the BBC, and this is 1991, and you went with Renata to Riga in Latvia to meet with that tiny remnant of the old Jewish community there. Just can you explain what happened when she met one of the survivors?
1: Itzhak Kleinman. I think it's the most moving thing I've ever filmed in my life, really. Itzhak Kleinman was one of, I think it's 12 remaining Jews in Riga. There'd been hundreds and hundreds, thousands, Jewish community, all gone, all exterminated by Jeckeln, all of it. And Itzhak Kleinman, we filmed them together, and Renata was extraordinarily brave, it seems to me, with her partner, Edie, sitting with her. And Itzhak just described what had actually happened, which is that, you know, they were in the ghetto and these Jeckeln types would be up on the rooftops. They were being herded to the wood outside Riga, where they were told to get undressed and into the pits, naked, with their children and old people and everything, and shot in the pits. But as they were leaving the ghetto, they were already being shot at from the rooftops, snipers and things. I mean, he was describing it, but the way he said it, he kept saying to Renata, listen, the child is not responsible for the father's sins. Do not take this upon yourself. And she just cried, of course, you can imagine, you know.
0: It's one of the kindest things I've ever seen. She's weeping in distress while her partner's holding her. And this lovely man, who's just told her in a matter-of-fact way what has happened, has just said, it's okay, you don't need to cry. It was one of the most compassionate things I've ever seen.
1: He was such a wonderful man. And he had been saved from Jeckeln and all the extermination by two sisters, actually, who were Jehovah's Witnesses, elderly women, and they hid him for the rest of the war.
0: Katrine, when I was talking about this with my wife last night, I was talking about how Renata was weeping as this was told to her, and she said, but it wasn't her fault. And I said, well, of course it wasn't, but can you imagine how you'd feel? You'd feel the weight of that, nonetheless, that ancestry. It would haunt you, wouldn't it? It would just sit on your shoulders like this awful, almost insufferable burden, I think.
1: Yeah, I tell you, I discovered it then, really, very, very clearly. Children do inherit their parents' feelings. sort of without anything being said at all. And she suffered all her life from the most appalling shame and guilt, pain. She really did.
0: And then the first thought that pops into your mind when you feel that is that the family of his victims suffered far more.
1: Miles more, of course. And she kept saying that. She kept saying, look, this is nothing. This is, what little can I do?
0: So then Renata found a kind of a, would you call it a therapy group at the University of Wuppertal in Germany?
1: Well, I guess you have to call it that.
0: And who was in this group?
1: Well, as I say, Martin Bormann's son, and the son of a Gestapo chief, and Renata, and I mean, big Nazi war criminals, all of them.
0: And what did they all have in common, aside from this infamous ancestry, when they got together? What did they find that they had in common? Was it shame and strange guilt as well?
1: Well, yes, they did. But the other thing they had in common, all of them, is that they grew up in silence. This is the point. Dan Baron, the third of my stories, as you say, there are three main stories in this book, he was the one who organized this group, then wrote a book called The Legacy of Silence. And it's the idea that children, I mean, even in ordinary families, you know this, if there's a sort of secret, in my case, if my parents wanted to talk about something privately, they go and talk in French or something, thinking we didn't get it, you know. But you always know what's going on as a child, really. But they grew up in silence, and they were talking to each other about what it felt like to know there was this terrible, terrible secret, a monster, and no one talked about it, no one admitted it. Or actually, in Renata's case, they just outright lied about it.

0: Today I'm with historian Katrine Clay. She's also a documentary maker. And some years ago she made a documentary for the BBC where she followed a woman called Renata, who had been born during the Second World War as part of a Lebensborn program initiated by Heinrich Himmler to produce more Aryan children for the fatherland. Her father, she discovered, had been a notorious SS general and a war criminal, one of the most significant war criminals of the entire conflict. Katrine's written a book called Children of the Third Reich, Three Pasts, Three Futures. Now, before you mentioned the man who convened that meeting at the University of Wuppertal, a psychologist named Dan Baron, tell me a bit about this man.
1: Dan was born in Haifa, which, of course, in those days, in 1938, when he was born, was still Palestine. And into this land came increasingly the Jews running from not just Nazi Germany, but also Russia and all over the place, all this anti-Semitism, but mainly Nazi Germany. And in his case, his parents came from Hamburg. His father was a doctor. And within, I think it's just 3 months of the Nazis coming to power, which is a good example of what happens once power gets into the wrong hands. Within 3 months, Jews were no longer allowed to be doctors, lawyers, university professors, nothing. Had it all barred to them. And as you know, an awful lot of Jews tried to grapple with it. They couldn't bear to leave home. But Dan's father said, no, we can't stay in this country. We have to go. We have to leave. And he looked around all over the place, but eventually he settled for Palestine, and they went. And that is where Dan was born. But I suppose what you have to understand about someone like Dan is if you get born in what eventually, of course, as we know, after the war became the State of Israel, you know, that part of Palestine became the State of Israel, is that he grew up Israeli. Children want to fit in. They want to be part of wherever they live. So he was Israeli, and he got pretty fed up, really, with his mother, who was longing constantly for Germany, the culture,

0: You know, she was a great pianist and so on. It was very hard for her to live in what was now Israel. And, you know, he became quite a rebellious sort of teenager. I mean, you know, I'm a proud Israeli and all that stuff. But then there were the wars. Everyone was in the military.
1: So it's the Six-Day War, the Yom Kippur War of 1974, all of that.
0: Yeah. So by then he's living in a kibbutz. He's married. He's got a couple of children. He's goes into the wars. And there comes a moment when he looked at it and he thought this one absolutely key thing. He thought, this will not work. You cannot do this with military solution. It can't be done. This has to be done another way. You know, it really, really has to be done, you know, in some kind of reconciliation. So he then said, right, I'm leaving. I'm going to go to university and I'm going to study social psychology. And for his first project, he started interviewing the children and the people themselves, Holocaust survivors who'd come to Israel. And he began to sort of think more and more about what had happened in Nazi Germany and what on earth does one do about this kind of thing. And then he moved on to this idea that if he went to Germany, and he spoke German, of course, because both his parents were German, if he went to Germany and found someone at a university who was willing to work with him, and they put advertisements in the newspapers saying anyone whose father was in the SS and so on, would they come to this meeting, maybe he could then begin to start to understand and work out what he wanted to do was work out a different model, a non-military way of working things out.
1: So becoming interested in the psychology of the children of Holocaust survivors, now the children of Nazi war criminals, was that controversial in Israel for him to want to pursue that?
0: Immensely. He had hate mail. He really, really, really had hate mail. And you know, he lost friends. And I guess it put a fair amount of strain on his family, though his daughter, Yara, was terrifically helpful to me. So I think most of them, you know, knew what he was doing. But he was just one of those exceptional men, you know, who instead of going, tut, tut, tut, this is all wrong, and what on earth are we going to do about it? No, Dan was action man, you know. He said, no, we are going to try and think about this and write about it, write books and come up with a different way, a different model.
1: So was his working theory that of what these two groups might have in common, aside from the fact that they were on either sides of this great monstrosity, was that both would have grown up with these dangerous, painful, awful silences.
0: That is true. And mainly that any enemies of any sort, this is an extreme example, isn't it? But actually all wars produce extreme examples. Any enemies, the only way you can solve it is through understanding the other side. That's his main point. And the weirdest thing of all is that at the end of all this, it was Martin Bormann, son of Martin Bormann, who said to me, you see, the thing is, I've realized now that the only people who can do anything about any of this kind of thing is not the people themselves, because they've done it all and actually most of them are dead anyway. It's the children. The children are the ones who have a chance to talk to each other. And, you know, Martin Bormann was a guy who had to run for his life when he was 15, you know, when the war collapsed. He was on the run and he became, oddly, extraordinarily, he became a Catholic priest. So you get the picture. Martin Bormann's son, also called Martin Bormann, becomes a Catholic priest. So that's where he was coming from.
1: So when this meeting was held at the University of Wuppertal, Dan Baron met your friend Renata. How affected was he by what she told him about her father?
0: Oh, hugely. I mean, he was very, very, very, as anyone would be if you'd met her, very, very impressed by her courage. And she's clever, you know, and entirely honest. I mean, excessively honest, actually. And then all the others, I mean, Dirk and Martin and, I mean, you know, they were all very, very impressive people because they had chosen, unlike numerous other children of Nazi war criminals who keep their heads down and lie about it and so on, they had chosen to face the truth.
1: You write that when Dan met Renata and she told him about the atrocities her father had perpetrated, he said to her, bewildered, how is it possible that a person who might have once been a decent enough person can do such things? And

0: Twin Renata went, yes, that's it. That's the question. That's the question. Is that the thing that they really connected over, this sense of their own bewilderment at this?
1: Exactly. Yeah. I'm glad you've read that bit of the book because it's very, very, very key. It was, Dan said himself, you know, it seemed extraordinary to me that it was the daughter of one of the biggest Nazi war criminals who says to me that this is the way to do it. This is it, because you've got to understand, how could they do it? How could they do it? And if you begin to understand it, you begin to perhaps spot these things happening in time to prevent them. I mean, honestly, they could have. They could have stopped it, and they didn't. But if you don't intervene, then it will take its course.
0: Today I'm with historian and author Katrine Clay. Her book is called Children of the Third Reich, Three Pasts, Three Futures. Now, this brings us to the third life, the third story here. And this is a man called Joe Albeck. He was one of the children of Holocaust survivors who was there at that meeting at the University of Wuppertal. Tell me his story, please, Katrine.
1: Joe Albeck, it's a New York story, because his parents miraculously survived the Holocaust and they managed to get out. They were young. They had some money stashed away. You know, there were various things that helped them to survive the Holocaust, but it didn't help them survive the trauma of it, because their experience of it was as horrific as anything you can possibly imagine. But they somehow survived. And when they got into their displaced persons camp, which was in Germany in 45, they then had to decide where to go. And they ended up going to New York. And I always found it terribly sweet that they were called Lonya and Mendel. But the moment they arrived in New York, they decided to change that and call themselves Lily and Milton, because they were determined to be American. Just like, you know, Dan's parents thought they ought to become Israeli. You know, you want a new life. And particularly, and this is the relevant thing, really, you want a new life for your children. And what they did is they tried to bring up Joe and his brother Robert as Americans. You know, he's called Joe and he goes to school and he does well and he goes on to university and, you know, everything is just absolutely great, apparently.
0: Well, that's just it. Yeah. In some sense, the arrival of Joe is such a blessing for a couple that somehow miraculously survived the Holocaust, and life goes on and there's a new generation, and what a blessing that is. And so, of course, Joe is going to be, there's the eldest, he's going to be the golden boy. But you write that when he was 9 years old, he attempted suicide. Why did he do that?
1: Well, looking back, he sort of smiles wryly when he says it, and he says, I sort of thought, I'm feeling all this other stuff. All this other stuff inside, and I'll show him, you know, because he was the good boy, you see. He was the excessively good boy, because that's what they wanted. They wanted him to be happy all the time and new life and forget all the past.
0: Oh, you have to be happy then, don't you? You have to.
1: You more or less have to be happy. And the point is, you cannot. Here's the problem. You can't forget the past. However much you try, it actually doesn't, not in your life, Richard, not in mine, not in anyone's life. The past actually doesn't. The only thing you can do, really, is look at it and talk about it and figure it out and be honest about it.
0: Well, that's just it. Well, you were saying that Dan Baron was discovering that the children of Holocaust survivors were also growing up in this strange environment of silence.
1: Exactly.
0: Why in this case? Because if you're standing outside looking on this family without really fully understanding what they're going through, you might think, well, of course they'd have to tell their kids exactly what happened to them. So in the spirit of never again, so that they should understand and say to themselves, never again. Why had his parents been silent about their war experiences?
1: Well, there's another way of answering that one. That is to say, they were typical. That's what happened. In more cases than not, they try to forget the past and free their children, as they felt, from this awful darkness from the past, the horrors, and they wanted them to be free of it, but actually it doesn't work.
0: Now, children sense the electric fence around that story.
1: That's right.
0: So when he finally got his parents to tell them their story, what did they say about how they survived?
1: Well, Lonya came from a very well-off Warsaw Jewish family, assimilated, owning properties and so on and so forth.

0: Mendel came from a small town, and they met, in fact, in the ghetto, and in the Warsaw ghetto, and they actually got married in the Warsaw ghetto. So when they were shipped off to Poniatow, which was one of those smaller concentration camps, way, way far to the east, they were horrific, those places, because they were beyond, I mean, any depraved person working there could do just what they liked. And this place, if someone tried to escape, which they did obviously often, they had this giant frying pan in the middle of the Appellplatz, the square, you know, and they'd be thrown in there and burnt to death, basically. And this is documented, all this. In the end, I think it was 8 people finally actually managed to survive that place out of hundreds and hundreds. And these two, the reason they survived is because in Warsaw, they had some gold coins stashed away, and an ethnic German with a little motorbike was paid to come along and hang around in the woods outside. And first of all, he got out Lonya, and then he got out Mendel. So, you know, this is an extraordinary story. And off they went to America, and they were just determined. And it is typical, you know. In fact, all the other ones in the Jewish group who, you know, came to this Nevi Shalom meeting all had the same story, identical, which is that their parents did not want to dump them with the past. They wanted to protect them, overprotect them from the past.
1: But what were the knock-on effects of that psychologically for the children of the Holocaust survivors? Was there some kind of strange passage of trauma to them nonetheless?
0: Oh, I think they all had traumas. They all had things they had to overcome. Incidentally, interesting to me anyway, is the Jewish group nearly all ended up in the helping professions, therapists, doctors, teachers. The German lot ended up in various things, but only one had children. They didn't have children.
1: Oh.
0: Yeah.
1: So Dan Baron convenes this group, these two groups, the children of the war criminals, the children of their victims at Wuppertal. What happened when those two groups got together at that university?
0: Well, here's the thing, you know, they had an initial meeting. It was a very brief initial meeting at Wuppertal. What happened is that they started talking to each other in a sort of a strained way, and they were still very strained when we met in Israel. But one thing that Renata did, typical of her in her courageous sort of way, we had just finished A Child for Hitler, and she showed that documentary. Can you imagine? She showed it to them, this mixed group. And at the end of it, she couldn't bear to be in the room anymore. And she ran out to the toilets and locked herself in, crying. And there was a whole load of people outside knocking on the door and saying, come out, come out, don't cry, we understand. And when she came out, they were all the Jews. There was not one single German. They were all Jewish. And the reason is, we talked about it so much afterwards, is that the Germans couldn't bear it. They simply couldn't bear it. Whereas the Jews began to sort of understand through this film, and mainly through knowing Renata and the others.
1: And what did they say and do once she emerged from the toilet?
0: Well, they hugged her, kissed her, said, you're very brave, it's amazing, you know, what a marvellous thing, so, and agreed to carry on to a much bigger 4-day meeting in Neve Shalom, as it's called, which is sort of between Tel Aviv and Jerusalem.
1: Now, what is this place, Neve Shalom?
0: It was started by a Dominican monk, I think he would have been, as a peace centre. That's the whole idea, and that Palestinians and Jews could prove that you could live together. This whole story feeds into the Israeli-Palestinian situation. In Wuppertal, having seen that documentary, they then got hold of me at the BBC and said they had decided, having seen this thing and been very moved by Renata and things, they decided that they would like me to film the 4-day meeting in Neve Shalom. And I said, look, no, thanks, but no, I really don't think I can do it. It sounded so ghoulish to me. I just thought, Christ, a film with the children of Nazi war criminals and the... Oh, no, I mean, I can't do this. But then Renata said, look, I think it's a really important meeting. And of course, you can imagine, my bosses at the BBC were thrilled. They thought, yeah, this is terrific.

0: They were just, what were they? They weren't just friends. It wasn't that. They were determined that they would come up with a new model for reconciliation, and they would take it to different places, which they did.
1: You wrote that there was a kind of love that emerged between them.
0: Yes, they loved each other. They do still. Listen, how long ago was that? 30 years ago or something like that? They still see each other. They still work together. They've done with reconciliation in South Africa, in Northern Ireland. They've appeared in front of schools together, one Jew, one child of Nazi war criminal. Again and again, everywhere, non-stop, Dan Byron's written books. They go on and on and on, saying to people, don't you understand? We must stop power getting into the wrong hands, because if it does, this is what happens. And they're so impressive, I can't tell you.
1: There are people in Europe and in the United States, including the world's richest man, Elon Musk, who are proponents of what they call remigration, where they're arguing for the forced removal of non-white citizens from Western societies, and they would be repatriated, supposedly, to their supposed countries of origin, regardless of their citizenship status. What does that sound like to you, Katrine?
0: Sounds a bit familiar. Yeah, it does.
1: When you were talking there about power not falling into the wrong hands, I've talked about this in the past. Twice now I've been to this museum in Berlin. It's called The Topography of Terror.
0: Yes, I know it.
1: It's near Checkpoint Charlie.
0: Yeah, that's it.
1: And it shows a history of how the Nazi movement arose in post-war Germany, how it came to power. It's incredibly candid. Nothing's withheld. And it shows you it steps after step along the way. This could have been stopped.
0: This is the whole point.
1: It could have been stopped here. It could have been stopped here. It could have been stopped here and here and here. And the next thing you know, you have these incredibly strange people wielding totalitarian power in what amounted to a cult armed with state power. An extraordinary thing.
0: Exactly. Good way of putting it. And, you know, Czechoslovakia was the key point. A Times article at that time in 1938 saying something like, well, look, maybe we should let them cede a little bit of Czechoslovakia, just a little bit, you know. It might make it more homogenous. Why don't we do a bit of a deal here? And well, the rest, as they say, is history. But I tell you, I would say one thing. If you are interested in that theme, which is once power gets into the wrong hands, you've had it, I would say Nazi Germany is the perfect place to go, because it's black and white, you see. You don't have to think, well, on the one hand there's this and on the other hand there's that. No, no. It's all bad from start to finish.
1: What an amazing story, and such a pleasure to speak with you, Katrine. Thank you so much.
0: Thank you very much.
1: Katrine Clay's book is called Children of the Third Reich, Three Pasts, Three Futures.

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Today's conversation with Katrine Clay was made on the lands of the Gadigal people. The producer was Maggie Morris. Executive producer is Nicola Harrison. I'm Richard Feidler. Thanks for listening.

0: barriers to more energy-efficient farming to be lifted. Hello, I'm Richard Ewart. More on those stories to come later, but first, the government of Vanuatu is under fire for responding too slowly after the ferry disaster in the country's northern waters. 30 people are still missing, with most feared drowned after the MV Matui went down in rough seas. There are 2 confirmed deaths so far, while 15 people have been rescued. Prime Minister Jotham Nappat has responded to the criticism of his administration by transferring responsibility for the Vanuatu Maritime Safety Authority to his own ministry. Dr. Mark Turnbull lives on Gawa, from where he operates a flying doctor service for Vanuatu's northern islands. He took part in the rescue effort once the alarm was raised, but he says the initiative did not come from governments in the first instance.
1: We found several people in a clump, and so when we spotted them, they sent out some ships and rescued those. And then we also located some people who had drifted onto an island called Tutuba. Apparently there were 5 of them that went ashore together. One of them died. 3 of them have been rescued, and 1 is still missing on that island. They don't know where he is on the island. The part that we felt that we were valuable for was especially searching the coastline. We did all that. We covered all the coastline that we thought may have some results, and we saw 3 people on the coastline, and all of them were rescued.
2: The survivors that you did see were very weak.
1: Well, the biggest issue with someone in that situation is actually dehydration. And on top of that, they're exerting themselves physically in the most extreme environment. We dropped some water because we had half-filled bottles of water that were able to float. But it was quite difficult because it was extremely windy. And getting the plane to come down close enough to them, get photos of them and get the GPS coordinates at the same time was quite an undertaking. So we only managed to get 1 bottle of water to 2 of the survivors.
2: The survivors that you did see from the air, how did they respond to the plane?
1: They were delirious, but they were obviously happy to see us with a very serious look on their faces. And then we were able to actually catch up with these people when they were brought to the shore. So that was a good moment just to say a few words of encouragement to them. It seems the vessel's most likely gone down. So it was a pretty drastic situation for everybody. And I think some of them drowned immediately. And then they were scrambling for a tank. We found a tank which fits the description of what they said. There was this black tank. And apparently there was 19 people hanging onto that. And then through the night, 5 died. And so they just let them go. And in the morning, apparently for some reason, they found it hard to hold onto this tank. Perhaps the waves were just pounding them so hard. So they all let go of the tank, which I was surprised to hear. And then they all went their separate ways and dissipated into the ocean. Some of them with life jackets, some of them floating on tire tubes and things like that, which they managed to find. We found a whole lot of life jackets along the east coast of Ice Island, which indicates that there was these survivors with life jackets, but separated from their life jackets for whatever reason.
2: The statement that the government made, they did say that negligence may have been a factor. Is that a sentiment that you've heard discussed among rescuers as well?
1: Yeah, most of the people who were involved in the search and rescue felt it was quite a serious case of negligence. And on top of that, the whole search and rescue operation itself was very delayed. It didn't kick in until a private individual took the initiative to make things happen. It wasn't actually really initiated by the government. It was more initiated by individuals who then went and picked up different people. And the coordination was pretty good at the end. There was a lot of camaraderie. It was quite impressive, but it was delayed. So I think that's one of the main reasons that we have only 14 people survived.
0: Flying Doctor Mark Turnbull, one of the search and rescue group who stepped in while the government of Vanuatu was dragging its heels following the sinking of the MV Matui, and he was speaking to Kyle Evans. Meanwhile, the Vanuatu government is under fire on another front. With less than a year to go before the next Pacific Games in Tahiti, the threat by the country's National Sports and Olympic Committee to boycott the event is looming ever larger. VASANOC's president, Antoine Boudier, has made it plain that unless the government commits to funding the country's athletes, then his organisation will have no choice but to pull Team Vanuatu out of the region's biggest multi-sports event. And the government has added fuel to the fire by ignoring VASANOC's warning. And then Prime Minister Nappat announced that the Vanuatu soccer teams competing in the MSG Prime Minister's Cup later this week will be backed to the tune of 30 million Batu.
3: On behalf of our government and the people of the Republic of Vanuatu, on the officially commissioned Vanuatu men's and women's national

0: football team, while he represents the country of Nyumi, Lotto 2026 MSG Prime Minister Cup in Suva, Fiji. We wish you everyone, all the players, all the coaches and officials, every success in the competition.
1: That announcement, though, came a matter of days after Vassalot President Antoine Boudier went public and planted the idea of a Pacific Games boycott.
2: Vassalot positions is that Team Vanuatu will not participate in the 2027 Pacific Games in French Polynesia unless the government of Vanuatu provide the necessary financial commitments for Team Vanuatu participation.
1: Cyril Mangi is Vassalot's Secretary General and perfectly entitled, you might think, to be rather angry over the government's backing of soccer at the expense of every other sport in the country.
3: I'm not angry that Vanuatu is supporting soccer and supporting the two teams. We are happy for them. However, for all the other athletes and all the other sports that are struggling, we are very disappointed as Vassalot because we sent 14 athletes, so a full delegation of 22 people to the Commonwealth Games representing Vanuatu against 73 other nations. We have provided budgets after budgets. We got told that we will receive some funding and we got nothing.
2: Unfortunately, this is not a new situation. For many years, Vassalot has presented budget and explanatory documents highlighting Vanuatu international multi-sports commitments and the financial requirement associated with them. Despite those repeated submissions, we continue to participate in major international competitions without the level of the government of Vanuatu in regard to the financial supports and our national team deserve.
1: So right now the situation is looking bleak, and Cyril Mangi characterizes what the government has done as an insult, not to Vassalot, but to the athletes they represent.
4: And in the blue corner, representing Vanuatu, Rixon Nomlia.
5: Man from Vanuatu, you fear will be most dangerous early.
3: This is Team Vanuatu. Team Vanuatu represents Vanuatu. Team Vanuatu does not represent Vassalot. Vassalot is only the entity that is a member of the Commonwealth Games, member of the Pacific Games Association, and member of the International Olympic Committee that allows our athletes to go to those games. But Vassalot does not have the funding to send our athletes. So yes, it's a major disappointment that our Prime Minister and our government and our Minister of Sport have not even acknowledged what we said, and now they're just throwing that at our face and all other athletes.
1: Apart from soccer, there are 24 other sports federations in Vanuatu that would love some of that government money.
3: At the moment, we've got athletes in El Salvador representing Vanuatu in surfing. We've got our beach volleyball girls in China. At the end of October, we have three athletes going to Dakar to the Youth Olympic Games. We've got the under-19 World Cricket qualifiers in Vanuatu. All our athletes are flying our flag with pride. All we're asking is to be recognized by our government, and with that, get the funding to prepare the athletes and to go to the games.
1: Bizarrely, the sports minister, Job Sam Andy, has a portfolio that also includes community services and justice. But right now, Cyril Mangi says there is no justice for sport and no clarity whatsoever about just how much the minister actually has to spend.
3: I have no clue. We've been promised from the last mini games in Palau, the government was to reimburse an amount of $50,000. To date, we're still waiting for it. 2026 budget for the Department of Youth and Sport, where is it? We don't know. If they don't want to support sport in Vanuatu, let's be honest and tell us.
1: Cyril Mangi, Secretary General of Vassalot, and Pacific Beat is seeking a response from the Vanuatu government. You're listening to the PM edition of Pacific Beat. I'm Richard Ewart, and in the wake of Australia's ban on under-16s having social media accounts, Papua New Guinea is poised to follow suit. The government's Department of Information and Communications Technology is preparing a framework which will indicate which platforms are unsuitable for children and in future will require proof of age checks. Department Secretary Stephen Matainaho says the government wants regulations in place as soon as possible, and a draft set of rules should be ready for public consultation later this year.
6: We actually already have cabinet endorsement for it. We're just now working on the legal framework for it, and we've had initial consultation with Meta to just discuss approaches on how to impose the age restriction on various social media platforms.
7: So which platforms would you count as higher risk, and would rules cover adult sites too or just social media?
6: First of all, it's within the social media space. So that's anything defined as a social media platform. So we are exploring a classification framework where we would put some classification around each platform, say, for example, Facebook, TikTok, WhatsApp, Telegram, and other platforms. They are also adult-orientated platforms, and they're also child-orientated platforms. Now, right now, as we speak, it's all open. Anyone can access it regardless of age, particularly in PNG, with the exception of a couple of thousands of pornographic websites that have been blocked in the last couple of months. But yeah, for social media platforms, yeah, that's what we're looking at. And the word we use is unsuitable. If it's deemed as unsuitable, we would classify it accordingly. And based on that classification, we would impose age restriction on that platform.
7: What are some of the biggest risks that PNG kids are facing on social media right now?
6: With children, it's more to do with the appropriateness of what they are seeing and who they are interacting with. Think of social media not just as a platform, but it's a place. Now, if it's a place in which they have open interaction with anonymous people or people that hide behind impersonating identities, this is where you should be worried about your children, because as best intent as your child might have, they are exposed to other people out there that we don't want them exposed to, or for that matter, interacting to. So we have growing cases of children being exposed to interactions with strangers that lead to abduction, that lead to physical meetings, that lead to very serious cases such as sexual assault, rape, and even killing. So these are real cases that we're having, which has prompted this work to commence.
7: How would you actually verify a child's age in PNG?
6: Yes, so there are different ways to do it, and that's what we've been discussing with Meta. Parallel to this, we're also introducing a digital ID ecosystem, and that will be integrated into our civil registry system. So there is a possibility we could use that infrastructure to be able to cross-check against trusted government sources, or we call them data anchors, to cross-check an age. And that can be done through biometric verification. So that's what we call a hard check, age verification check. So it checks against the civil registry where, you know, birth certificates are issued, marriage certificates are issued, and death certificates are issued. And it would check your age by way of biometric matching. So that's one way of doing it. I mean, Australia obviously has adopted a different approach. They have this where you turn on the camera and then it sort of tries to detect your age. And in other instances, surveys, like, you know, it checks your behavioral patterns and then assesses your age. So there's different methods that are emerging and being used. But for Papua New Guinea, we would trying to promote the hard age verification check.
7: There have been issues with delays with the civil registry providing birth certificates and NID cards. Is there a risk that that could also hold up the age verification process?
6: No, the answer is no. We've introduced a wallet, credential wallet app. It's right now out on the market. You can actually download it. It's called Service Pass, SEVIS, where you can download it. And you can enroll a basic digital ID credential. You can enroll within 5 minutes. You present your biometrics, your face and fingerprints. It's all done on a smartphone. And then your first name, last name, age, birth date, and place of residence. You can do that practically within 5 minutes to 10 minutes, and then you can get the issue of a basic ID. Now, that checks against the NID database. So it's done in a way that you don't need your NID.
7: What power does the government have over platforms like Meta or TikTok if they don't comply?
6: Yeah. So according to the social media policy that was endorsed by Cabinet last year, there are two requirements. One is that all social media platforms that offer their services in Papua New Guinea will be required to be legally registered in country. So they have to register as a company. And two, once they are registered, they'll be required to be classified under a classification framework we're working on. Once they're registered in country, they're legally bound to our laws. That's where we would hold them accountable. Now, if they do not register according to the policy, we will actually ban them from access to our citizens.
1: Stephen Matainaho, Secretary of PNG's Department of Information and Communications Technology. He was speaking to Natasha Emick. The price of oil has risen to a four-month high as a result of an escalation in the ongoing conflict in the Middle East. The impact will certainly be felt right across the Pacific, while in Australia, the agriculture sector in particular is doing it tough, with farmers preparing for the grain harvest in the face of rising diesel prices. However, there may be a silver lining, and one that will be appreciated by Pacific leaders who continue to urge Australia to back away from fossil fuels. A coalition of farming, business and energy groups says renewable energy can reduce costs significantly, and as Bridget Fitzgerald reports, it wants to see the removal of regulatory barriers that they say stand in the way.
8: There's not a lot you can control in farming, which is why a property that can generate its own power can be so valuable.
9: When you're at the mercy of Mother Nature, anything that you can control, you really want to.
8: Ellen Litchfield is a pastoralist on a cattle and sheep station near Lake Eyre in South Australia. She says deciding to invest in renewable energy 9 years ago has given her family some control back.
9: Up until 2017, we used to have to turn our power off every night because we had a diesel generator. And in 2017, we got saved up enough capital to get solar and batteries. And, got 24-hour power, which was amazing. It also, obviously slashed our diesel usage from about 1,000 litres a month to more like 1,000 litres a year, and has been a huge saving for us.
8: Ellen Litchfield is now part of a coalition of farming, union, business, climate and energy groups called Electrify Australia that wants broad policy changes to make it easier to invest in and use renewable energy. A big issue, they say, are the regulatory barriers that mean energy produced on one property can't be distributed to surrounding farms.
9: Say if a farmer, which, is very common, the farm extends over sort of multiple titles, they can't export the energy, say, if, they've got solar panels on one where, the sheds and the homesteads are or something. They can't export that energy across property titles, so they can't necessarily put it where it's needed if it's, a big irrigation pump or something like that that's in a different title. That makes it really difficult.
8: Rewiring Australia founder Saul Griffith is another spokesperson for the group.
10: Yeah, there's an old rule of the electricity market that says you can't put an extension cord over your fence to give electricity to your neighbour. And that might have made sense 50, 60, 70 years ago, but it's not really how electricity works. If your neighbour needs electricity and you're generating it, your electricity doesn't go magically back to Melbourne to have the ticket clipped by AGL or a genteller. It really just flows as to the nearest load, which is your neighbour. So we're advocating at Electrify Australia and Rewiring Australia that we fix those market mistakes and we allow us to trade electricity locally.
8: Electrify Australia is calling for a broad range of policy reforms, such as offering discounts for electric trucks in the transport sector and funding the full electrification of social housing, arguing they would help reduce reliance on fossil fuels. Karen Stark is a cotton and wheat farmer in central west New South Wales. She also runs a farm and renewables consulting business and says the inability to share energy is a big barrier to farmers switching to renewables.
11: It's really preventing being able to use excess across the farm at a really cheap or free cost. So really, if they're able to improve those types of regulatory barriers, there's massive opportunity for farmers to really build resilience on farm when they're facing things like droughts, floods and fires.
8: Karen Stark says the sharp rise in fuel prices in 2026 has been a big wake-up call for many.
11: It's quite significant what farmers are facing with increased diesel costs because you're having to absorb that on your balance sheet. And often that's called resilience, but it's really a warning that these types of systems aren't working and we need to build more energy security and energy resilience on farms and give farmers a bit of that control back by using renewables, really.
8: The push comes as some energy analysts warn oil prices are likely to remain high for the next 6 to 12 months, with the US, Israel and Iran yet to reach a peace deal, and the Houthis, an Iran-backed militia in Yemen, continuing to attack Saudi Arabian energy infrastructure. Saul Kavanagh is the head

0: of Energy Research at MST Financial and says the hope that the spike in fuel prices would be temporary has now evaporated.
1: A key part of what's helped get the market through this over the last 6 months has been the ability for some oil to get out of the Middle East, which bypasses the Strait, and now that's being threatened as well. And so we're still drawing on stocks, we're still leaving on the global oil market credit card. That becomes exhausted too, just as supply could be tightened further from this widening attack, and that suggests things are still likely to get worse on average.
0: Minister for Climate Change and Energy, Chris Bowen, has been contacted for comment.
2: Bridget Fitzgerald reporting on the drive for more sustainable energy practices in the Australian farming industry. And on to sports, the New Zealand Junior All Whites have made it 10 OFC Under-19 Championship titles after defeating Tahiti in the final in Apia. But after beating the French team 8-0 during the group stage, the New Zealanders were made to fight a lot harder for their 2-0 win this time. We'll hear from their captain and player of the match, Alex Leonard, in a moment. But first, the match highlights.
3: Well, the cross came in and it's taken a deflection and New Zealand have scored. That goal now places them in front as we head into the halftime break here in Apia. Good ball in the box. Harley Hill, who's only just come on, scores for New Zealand. Well, Michael Wong has gone down. The referee points directly at the spot. Harley Hill to wait for the referee's signal. Now it is here. Hill save the apple. Harley Hill going to the left. Apple reading that correctly. The referee Ben Aqua has pointed to the centre circle. New Zealand confirming their status. Oceania Region's best team.
4: I'm really proud of the boys. Performed extremely well. Tahiti brought so much intensity and they were a real challenge. You know, we saw them in the group, but they brought something so much more difficult today and they were really up for it. So I think the boys really dug deep. We showed the connection we've been building over the past few weeks. We were patient, you know, we kept the ball moving and we brought them down eventually. And when our chances came, we took them. And that's why we're the champions.
2: New Zealand under-19 captain Alex Leonard, who's based in England and on the books at Premier League club Sunderland. Earlier, Solomon Islands claimed third place at the OFC tournament with a 1-0 win over New Caledonia. And over in Poland, New Caledonia's under-20 women's team have bowed out of the World Cup after another heavy defeat, this time at the hands of Nigeria. However, the team from the French Pacific Territory did have at least one moment to celebrate during the carnage, scoring their first ever World Cup goal. But unfortunately, their African opponents scored 10. Meanwhile, the Oceania Netball World Cup qualifiers have started in Nuku'alofa, with Tonga hosting the event for the very first time. In the opening match, Samoa defeated Papua New Guinea 72-56. Pacific Beats reporter in Tonga, Marion Kupu, says securing hosting rights was a sporting landmark for the country.
5: This is the first time Tonga Netball Association has hosted Oceania World Cup qualifiers and also its first international netball tournament of this magnitude. Tonga only hosted its first international netball tournament late last year when the Dala played the Australian Pathway team in the Dala Tutone Tour. And that event was effectively a test of Tonga's ability to stage international netball, and its success have helped Tonga secure this World Cup qualifier hosting rights. So Tonga has gone very quickly from rebuilding its national team program to now hosting a tournament that would decide two of Oceania's places at the World Cup. For a small island nation with limited sporting infrastructure, this is a very significant step forward.
2: Marion Kupu reporting from Nuku'alofa, and rounding out this edition of Pacific Beat, which is produced on the lands of the Bunurong and Wurundjeri peoples of the Kulin Nation. I'm Richard Ewart, and I'll be back in the morning at 6:05 PNG time with the Tuesday early edition. The afternoon show will return at 5:05 PNG time tomorrow afternoon. In the meantime, enjoy the rest of your day.
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8: Hello to the listeners. Long one of my people are a stop now. Welcome to this plan nuclear week. Emmy Independence Week long Papua New Guinea. Along this plan for all news, the current office broadcast long ABC Radio Australia One Talk program. That Emmy Monday, number 14 day, long moon September. Nami Radio brand long Yupla Hilda Wayne. All story long current affairs. Now let's talk long all this plan story. Tupla die in a 30 more loose long Solwara long Vanuatu. Mining developer long Panguna Mining losing all property in the Masin long one pla attack. All volunteer e help him L service long Vanuatu. Na Eggmark East New Britain Gurriers e win him PNG Rugby League Grand Final. Pastor Caroline Terimani get all big plus story long Radio Australia News.
9: Thank you, Hilda. Line blong opposition long Australian Parliament, he ask him strong leader blong One Nation Party, Pauline Hanson, long talk sore long Prime Minister, long make him all talk no good against him mama blong Prime Minister, whose heart he die penis. Mrs. Hanson he been out him desela talk blong in long one plus story or podcast long start blong desela year, where Emmy been talk pilai long mama blong Prime Minister, Anthony Albanese, also Emmys have been stopped long for a time through long one pla house blong housing commission. Opposition leader Angus Taylor talk all them all kind talk no good all them in Australia na talk blong any behind him too. One kind ask him blong all government minister long talk him Pauline Hanson long talk sorry long Prime Minister. Mr. Taylor talk all kind talk all them in Australia all geta. One plus senior member blong One Nation Party here long Australia talk all them big pla mark blong all migrant or people blong all nar pla country em olisawe come stop long Australia and in it long all temporary visa e make him Australia e look all them one pla caravan park. Barnaby Joyce e make him desila talk time party blong in e talk out all them bau oli cut him number blong all people who said this have come inside long country, long something or 750,000 inside long trip la ya. Na desla, I mean all same, bali cut him down through number blong all sumatin, who said this have come school long Australia, na two all visa, or toko right where is have a larim all family member, he can come join him all family blong all long Australia. More long 600 all rescue officer blong Indonesia, he walk long make him all big pla walk pine him out yet, long pine him something all same, 100 na 3 pla 10 all passenger, who said he been stopped long one pla passenger boat, and he been capsized long all Solwara blong Java long weekend. This is a ship where he been got more long 200 na 4 pla 10 all passenger, I been walk long run long ol Solwara, long big blood time no good. Only been help him na kissing penis, 100 all passenger who sat, he no been die. One pla kind rocket or machine, em only call him long drone, em Russia, I been shoot him go long Ukraine, I been bugger up him, one pla passenger train, behind us all, long Prime Minister before blong Britain, Boris Johnson, na all Narpla leader blong European Union, he been lose him desla train. Desla drone or machine, he been bomb him desla train close to Tassel, long border mark blong Ukraine, na member blong NATO, Poland, as the long avenue. Price blong oil long all over the country long world, he go on top again, behind long only pass him one pla oil pipeline close to long Saudi Arabia. Behind that so long only been stop him again all talk blong op him again all Solwara where all ship or tankers is away run long in long Strait of Hormuz. Price blong oil go on top through behind long Saudi Arabia. You know, like opium desla oil pipeline today behind long online trouble man blong Iran ibin bagarapim desla straight blong Hormuz. Desla business company emoli call him long Amazon itok em by stopping past them all walk blong in behind long one pla cargo balus ibin put down na killing plenty people long week ago pinis. Desla cargo balus em only call him 21 air. I been walk long time long put down or land long Miami International Airport long America. Time emi been bamim sampla car na kilim 5 plus.

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1: Thank you, Caroline. Tuplo people li die na tetimo ilusiet long solwara long Vanuatu last week. All authority talk display heavy come up name long santo na ambai time one pla ferry MV Matui even sink long solwara. Lili Roswell will be in display story. Let me ask him long talk more long end.
2: So lo Friday morning ship emipin leko ambai emita travel between island to ambai mo santo lo Friday after only sink lo olkita information we ikam lo commander lo not ogatali no bin awe se ship emi been trying to monitor and management the ship been go notify mokata that all conflict information lo site lo whether hemitran or ship may actually arrive lambai only full Friday only still trying to confirm kasem lo Saturday time one hemi swim come so lo panban and festival survivor now hemi kami talamote ship hemitran. They got planned the man only stop low list of float or about only no safe place. So research and rescue team we just start to make a walk with him low Saturday.
1: Na display molator this is close to mark low 30 people in Lucia, me true or in a confirmed display number.
2: Yes, only 30 dalam sequels of 30 people only start missing yet. I got two will really confirm he did. I got some vala where holy swim come show. Got 15 will really be rescue molgatal staharam treatment and talo Northern District Hospital. Yeah, but the total number of all people no ship him only talam no more than 40 people. The exact number we don't know.
1: Na ola taruti si toko ane moli toko sememi overload or weather or wanem na ulo disla.
2: Yeah, so 2 days after lo incident emi happen, volunteers only been search plan the days finish. Only statement when we come out lo office for prime minister hemitalam condolence same time to acknowledge mulkata rescues mo hemitalam say ikat one marine warning emi stop in place where all kita only ignore them. And only put them ship and also only overload them ship. So it's everyone's short distance between Ambai Monsanto and Hemi open water. So Hemi time only give him all marine weather warning. Hemi usually advisable to listen. But Okita only load them ship, only go prime set alam to see an investigation into Hemiato.
1: Na Lily Ross, me understand mo sa mo family no ma mas lo how all authorities respond lo sa blue rescue. One all talk to colleague all family say make lo display heavy.
2: So plant the families only really no happy say me take mo kata long time why now how now lo sa ve tell me a lot time say ship me around so that all get the teams all volunteers all civil so sa ve Mupolai explo help. Solota tu hemi raf. Despite solota e raf, olata sifera solota lisol bibi flashim, oliko elko rescue. And it's about, you know, the morning, emi olita lam sefe lo Friday, emi tron sometime lo morning. It takes them up until 24 hours later for the plus search is a start. So people are not really, really happy that planned any ceremony, strong fuse blockata, only plenum owner, only plenum management board, same time only plenum government from a you got one rescue, search and rescue team name is up in place. It's only volunteers who are able to blow only make them work here. Sunday looking up. Prime Minister, he also make a decision for Karama at office for Vanuatu Maritime and Safety Authority out lo Ministry of Justice, Iguanta Lovis for Prime Minister from the Lohem, if you say, only slowly react. But all people too, only stop cry while only stop expressing frustration. Pelista seram sorry to lo family weli lose yet only stop no final mogata morgeta when only been to some two flower been to some life but one.
1: Na lo marine history blo one or two and this black and big pla losses have come up lo solwara or in a history little this la.
2: I cut all training has been taken place. But you know too much way or same way you did. I cut all training, all ship only been trying, only been saying, but I cut only been given much information in time. After I cut assistance, been provided low time. But here me first time where just too much man, no more you lose his tapia, you mean no sure say, only go where, and a lot of them have only float, call like a similar show, and the testimonies that we share on low social media is emmy heartbreaking, pro families, all, and also emmy result the same question, why now? Government, blow not to all authorities, there's no system in place, lo how you mean we can all rescue, lo so what. Search and rescue. So there's a lot of questions that were raised, but also this nature and me want something humans have a control, and it's always advisable to listen to the authorities. So I'm only giving out warning. It's a marine warning that was given. It is always advisable to listen.
1: And reporter Long Vanuatu, Lily Rose Wellwell, e Talk Talk. Nupla developer Blong Panguna Mine, Long Autonomous Region, Blong Bougainville, Lloyd's Panguna Metals and Energy, even bringing big pla heavy behind Long One pla attack Long Mine area. Sample man one time all eye powered gun, even go inside Long Mine area, na cooking more car na massing something Blong Mine. President Ismael Torama na PNG Prime Minister James Marape, he took out strong against him this pla attack. Chief Blong NBC Bougainville, Kelvin Kaspar, IBN him this story. Let me ask him long talk more long end.
3: It's like incident I'm come up early Sunday morning. A group of men, police, now authorities have identified them all, label them all some criminals. This group, some police report of them, they number up to 30 or more, only armed with high-powered weapons. Now, Sunday early morning, all been setting fire lol machinery blo Lloyd's Panguna Metals and Energy Limited inside law one play area blong Panguna Mine Pit. Yeah. So only setting fire, only assaulting all people, na all security guards lo this la site, yeah. And then only proceed lo go down further down long mine pit, yeah, long causing more destruction. Na asen tamblul hap na police in Arawa responded. Now, only come on top now. They had a shootout. One time was like a gang, yeah? So, in the shootout, one plus security guard was injured. He's being hospitalized, MRI. And the group fled into the mountains. Only ran away, gonna. Police gave chase. Molada authorities, they set up roadblocks, no time long. Containing more money, and they apprehend them all. But they managed to escape. One plus man who said, all eyewitnesses been walking towards him and been transporting this group. He gone tap long Panguna. And all police only mem too. So he's being questioned. Now from the questioning, from the interrogation, I think plenty more information by Yumi line him lab. One him intention, one him motive. Backside long this attack na arson way been come up long Arawa, no Panguna.
1: Now, Kelvin, you took us only transport them only go all stop all Panguna mine landowners or so around the landowner area, so all come outside and all causing this destruction.
3: No, this incident, it's become clear, or some eminol landowners only causing this heavy. Old man, look, they came from outside and they went into the site, no mine site, yeah, na only walking this bagger up and all damage na causing arson, yeah. So landowners are completely ruled out. Planty blong landowners, only work long support teams like initiative blong reopen him now, redevelop him Panguna mine. So these men all come from outside, no only come only sort of a mix people from all got up about inside long region, the Bougainville. And they've been labeled as criminals by authorities. Our policy talk of some all criminal gang na honorable authorities, local leaders too, talk about all criminals, and they are not landowners, and they are not associated with landowners too.
1: Na me look at most all landowners, most man blow is only one plus make one plus statement to enough you clarify one can talk to me make him no statement blow him.
3: I'm straight group blow from all landowners here only. Put him out on the statement to distance him all let long display incident na talk sorry to na talk make him talk clear to him only no got part and they were not involved in all destructions here where Emmy come up here long weekend where big club bagrap substantial damage all authorities were long to him damage and suspense substantial it could run into the millions long all machinery now narcotic equipment na. Some of the facilities too well been come under attack now. Come on, need long arson, all burn him all.
1: Now, President Ismail Torama to make him some talk to this lineup, you talk low and kind of talk and make him, especially display AV.
3: I'm straight. As they yet, President, I'm personally, I'm been go come up long my inside after the incident. I'm go come up long Panguna, and I go meet one them old man where. Only been come under attack here. I'm yet been go looking damage where this destruction come up him. Now I've been releasing one blast statement too. I talk strong or some display. Attack him come long old man where maybe only got thinking long. Bagger up him progress where autonomous Bougainville government he make him want them Lloyds. Long time long redevelop na reopen him Panguna mine. So I talk of some government long him autonomous Bougainville government by non absurd. Long one maybe come up, yeah. All by son up strong yet na look long opening back mine na walky go at yet. And it was also old man will ya take him, walk lo happen, only no got interest long old people, only probably only walk him this la out long selfish thinking long all yet. So I talk law by go at it, law by strong law, find him now, only pass him all man now. Give him one kind, make him somewhere law he can walk him long all this laman.
1: Na Lloyd's a one plan loop company I'm come na like starting this walk na walk boom one time autonomous Bougainville government. This plan big play with through long company, especially time all starting work or sem. Only make him some talk low back him law this plow.
3: Company at the middle no kitchen many talk out long all yet. Company no make him any statement to date yet. But yes, come low Lloyd's is I'm been and been big for something, Bougainville, Sawa, some autonomous Bougainville government, the Karimapla partner, investor, na developer, usat by work on them government long. Helping place, developing place, na indirectly by supporting work about long Bougainville, long strong in economy, long work about long aspiration, long independence. Yeah. So, Logi, working on kind project number out inside the Bougainville and around Bougainville. Planty manually welcome him this change. This plan bagger up now where he come up long company and a substantial threat and try to bagger up. Yeah. Company enough now yet, I mean, make him one plus statement, but he's suffering big plan damage, na big plan loss long, or walk blong him, especially long Panguna mindset.
1: Emmet Man blong NBC Bougainville, Kelvin Kaspar, Itok. All people long all rural area belong 6 plus province long 112. In lucky through all same only got all volunteer. Medical officer is our bring him service go long all. Only call him this plow online, all same village health workers who said is our walkabout. Long plow road one time all bag in a box marasin belong all. Long help him all sick man Mary in a pikinini long all rural area. Tafaya province where he stopped long border one time New Caledonia. He got more long 5 plus 10 all volunteer nurse is over make him display walk. 1 plus long all Mary Namal who said he stopped here long Melbourne one time 1 plus Pikini and he got heavy long leg blong end. Miss Namal is story one time Caroline Terriman long display.
4: 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Yeah. So one person he represent them community blong him. 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

0: Mary, some fella by talk life all same year he had 2 months, so why you fella make him?
1: Mivla was some question place, so why now Mivla make him? By Mivla must make him from life blow people. And Mr. Lohan blow Mivla, so Mivla must do him. Mivla must make him blow access and all places where by Mivla custom. From help, from by him, he must custom all places. Yeah, from if he must make him awareness, strong lol people, talk lol people, provide them all good for hygiene lol people. Yeah.
0: You come long Tafia province, na you got Olo Island lo hap to ya. Yeah. So how you fella go lo one fella island lo one fella week, or how you fella scale him time blow you fella lo? Golo one visiting all patients or people on all Nara Island. Lo Tafia.
1: O se mivla we mivla work volunteer ikata olgeta lista lo one island iko round Lo Tafia ya. Sem futuna anaichom aniwa wetem eromango. Ikat all volunteer workers to lista lo area. Olgeta tu olikat access ol semifla mi. Olgeta tu oli work ol semifla. Oli mas go round check em all disability with them all members of the community blog geta mifla work ya mifla full up ya mifla about 50 something volunteer workers blo 8 post workers we mifla work lo Tavea province.
0: So one kind mark might stop too long all Narapla province.
1: Yes, ikat lo Sheva lo Botfila ikat lo Benama, ikat lo Malamba, lo Torba, mo Sanma. Every volunteer work, yeah, only start all provinces, yeah. We only work same with the Mifla lo Tavea.
0: Time you fella come up long old place where you fella must look him all patients or people who expect him you fella, only must happy 2 months lo look him you fella, or one name look blow you?
1: Oh, time when we like come out, lol, get up, ali ex, as a mably clat, wally clat, sem, molly stab, ali no save, receive a mol talk all sema. 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
2: And Mary Namal, one plus volunteer nurse, long one or two, Tafia province, e talk. Na long finishing program one time one plus big plan news come up long Papua New Guinea. Long this plus Papua New Guinea Digital Election Mobile Cup Grand Final. Well, I've been Pilai Aste. Ek Maguri is winning this plus Grand Final match against Mendi Muruks 26-14. Coach Blong Ek Maguri is Puara Wartovo Jr. Ito kemi amamas true long this plus win Blong all. ENB Ek Maguri is even winning Premiership Cup long 2015. Where 11 player go penis, na now only winning this play cup again. Coach Wartovo Jr. took this play win, emi special true long club yet, long one em, emi first win, behind long Papa Guria, late John Nightingale, he no stop one time all. Wartovo Jr. took molo this play one time, Natasha Metten.
3: I think this is also the first grand final title they won without the mentor, Papa Guria.
4: Yeah, Papa Guria, yeah. The late John Nightingale. The franchise that,
3: owner
4: and the hard work and the effort that's put in.

0: great effort to the Egmont Group and...
1: Really, me, I'm a much threat, people, I'm much the boys, I'm much the all friends or supporters or sponsors. I think whether man or man, no other man, I'm sort of deserving the celebrating and enjoying this win.
2: You look in this like game, as they were you play play and strong play game?
1: Maybe some of them game was strong. But me play prepare well now. Me play got this belief now. Praise Lord. Within the team where me play serious, I'm black. I'm ready to see this cup. I'm the win.
2: Osem, you looking Osem? How important this la win low club yet inside low club yet?
1: Oh, I think very important. Me play. I think 11 years long play time too much. Club them all the months I'm the founding club now, strong black club now. For not getting the shield for that long, you know, me blah, so me blah work hard now. Also, to first grand final win after the founding father block club, Papa Gure, when pass away, which is I'm working for more special, lo me blah. Yeah, only me blah winning shield, but me blah remembering them too, lo, this is the time.
2: Now, finally, coach, you got some talk to you like making the team or all supporter. Now, especially your family back, Miss New Britain, who said all even sign up on them team all throughout the season.
1: Oh, me like talk to all the sponsors, or Bosman, without them, and me bring up come this far. Also, talk thank you, all the family, blow money for the players. Sarah Boys, I'm all married to Lucy Family Naham. Top is New Britain. Thank you, all the fans, member too. Thank you, all prayers, all. When to see me play come this far. Now, thank you, all. Papa, God, then pass the vaccine. Be named a glory, all. When I'm victory and the vaccine. Now, me just like mentioning, big thank you, all. Lomiet, all man, son of Baxa, Lomi, governor, my former coach, and I'm like, and I was, Papa Blomi, Michael Marum. Still nothing there. Me like to thank you too, my parents, lo supporting me throughout lo playing career, blow me and cow coach to blast still supporting me. Lo get a family, blow me lo rhyme village, back lo vunadi this. Big lo thank you na I'm a master all.
3: I'm coach blong East New Britain Egma Gurries, Puara Wartovo Junior a talk talk. Already a friend one time this blow me play penis in program long tete. Maki mol get a one walk here long ABC Radio Australia One Talk program. Mi Hilda Wen mi talk. I'm a master long you play stop on the mipla. Na bung mipla again one kind time tomorrow long narpla harem long this program. And that's all you play stop good. Look out to mipla yet. Na bye bye now.

0: Yes. Evan says, Ray from the Bay, by the way. Where exactly is the Bay? As I can't find a postcode for a location called the Bay. There are many bays located around Australia. That's true. Ray from the Bay, you've got to fess up where you're from. Tara, question number 8. We're in musical instruments. You can stay there if you like.
1: Yeah, we'll stay there, please.
0: Dueling banjos is a piece of music made famous by which 1972 film?
1: Dueling banjos.
0: Dueling banjos is a piece of music made famous by which 1972 film?
1: 72 film.
0: I believe you all know this, Tara.
1: Dueling banjos. Now, it rings a bell. 72 film. I'm just going to have a wild guess. Smokey and the Bandit.
0: No, not Smokey and the Bandit. Thanks, Tara. See ya. Bye.
1: Thank you.
0: Bye. Bob Sled says, if you're a footballer with a Spice Girl wife, you learn to nutmeg opposition players. Boom, boom. Chris in the Northern Rivers, that's correct. Heather from Currumbin had the tambourine. Good. Matt from Holland Park, I'll see you. We'll come to you next. Michael from Freshwater. Hi, Michael.
2: G'day, Phil. How's things?
0: Pretty good, yeah, pretty good. Question number 8 we're up to, musical instruments. Dueling banjos is a piece of music made famous by which 1972 film?
2: Deliverance.
0: Deliverance, yes. Pretty spooky movie in some ways.

0: Yeah, that was a fun scene.
1: Yes, it was.
0: Famous.
1: JD's country.
0: What's that?
1: JD Vance country.
0: Absolutely JD Vance country. That's true. Absolutely it was. Up in the hollers of the Appalachians there somewhere. Question number 9. One left in musical instruments if you like, but you can go somewhere else.
1: Oh, no, we'll stay there.
0: Which percussion instruments take their name from the Spanish word for chestnut? Which percussion instruments

0: and he said, "Joe, why are you looking so much down in the mouth? You got a Rolls Royce. All I got was a Commodore." And Joe said, "Yes, but I just saw my wife go by on a pair of roller skates."
1: Boom, boom. Thank you, Betty.
0: where's David?
1: Dave's, he's just away for a week. He'll be back soon.
0: Oh, he's all right.
1: He's okay. Yeah, he's just having a bit of a break. All right, question number 10, cars and roads, Betty. Here's a door, here's a window, here's a ceiling, here's a floor. Are the opening lines of which 1992 song by Frente?
0: I know I should know this because it sounds very familiar, but I'm not going to come up with the answer, so I better pass.
1: Okay. Thanks, Betty. See ya.
0: Thank you.
1: Talk later in the week. 1-300-800-222. Chris from Pakenham says, "Phil, how can be dueling banjos when there's one banjo and one guitar?" No. They were both banjos.

0: No, you're right. One of them is a guitar. I don't know the answer to that. It's a long time since I saw the film. Karen from Altona. Hello, Karen.
1: Hello.
0: Here's a door, here's a window, here's a ceiling, here's a floor, are the opening lines of which 1992 song by Frente.
1: Here is the house.
0: Sorry?
1: Here is the house.
0: No, the question is, here's a door and here's a window, here's a ceiling, here's a floor.
1: Oh, I thought that came under the title, here is the house.
0: No, we're in a category called cars and roads.
1: Oh, sorry, all right, I didn't know that. I've tuned in. All right, so I'll just say, here is a car.
0: No, thanks. Thanks, Karen. See you later. Bye-bye. No. Ali from Nicholson, no. JC from Windia, correct. Sam in Thornlea, correct. Ray from Yarunga. Hello, Ray.
2: Oh, hi, Phil.
0: Question number 10. Here's a door.
2: I just asked what Karen actually said, so I couldn't hear you.
0: No, it wasn't the right answer. I can't.
2: No, all right. No, all right. Yeah, it's Frente. Absolutely, Kelly Street.
0: Here's a door, here's a window, here's a ceiling, here's a floor. Are the opening lines of which 1992 song by Frente? The answer is?
2: Yeah, absolutely, Kelly Street.
0: Hang on, say that again. What is it?
2: Well, Kelly, I know it's pronounced like
0: no.
2: Absolutely.
0: Which 1992 song by Frente? What's the name of the song?
2: Absolutely Kelly Street.
0: Oh, no, Ray. No, Ray. I've given you a couple of shots at it. No. As you know, we're sticklers here. Rick the Chunky Trucker on the Hume. Correct. Jim in Campbelltown. Absolutely wrong. Jay from Leppington. G'day, Jay.
3: How are you, Phil?
0: Pretty good. Yeah, I know. I know we've got a resistance to answering this one. What's the song by Frente?
3: What did he say? Accidentally, Kelly Street.
0: I'll give you the question again. Here's a door. Here's a window. Here's a ceiling. Here's a floor. Are the opening lines of which 1992 song by Frente were in a category called Cars and Roads?
3: Accident. He said accidentally Kelly Street, didn't he?
0: You can't ask me questions, as you know. What's your answer, Jay?
3: I had it, mate, but I ran out. And now you've got it in my head that I can't get accidentally out of my head. I can't believe it.
0: So what's your answer?
3: Absolutely Kelly Street. I know the song.
0: Yeah, what's the answer? What's the answer again?
3: Accidentally Kelly Street.
0: Correct. Accidentally.

0: And I think she was in the same evening entertainment of the wonderful flamenco guitarist, the surname Pena. So it was Marco Pena.
1: Marco Pena, was it? Yeah.
0: Yeah, absolutely brilliant.
1: Marco Pena. With a little accent on the N, Pena.
0: Exactly, yes. But for Joy to have that lovely memory when you see that exceptional professionalism playing.
1: Mr. Paco Pena.
0: Pena, wonderful. Was he Spaniard?
1: I don't know. I don't know anything about him.
0: Right. Okay.
1: I mean, I know who he is, if I was asked to get up and give an extempore, off the cuff 5-minute speech about Paco Pena, I'd struggle.
0: he was just brilliant. Now,
1: question 14.
0: Right.
1: Which two sports people were named Australian of the Year during the 2000s?
0: Could it be? I can't think of his name. Not Ian Thorpe.
1: Not Thorpey. No. Sorry, Philippa. No, see ya. Bye bye. No, not Thorpey. Gary, no, that's not correct either. There is an obvious one that it's not. That it is not. yes. 1-300-800-222 is the number. L from Dunlop has sent me a lovely joke about matadors and food in Spain, but I laughed. Well, maybe we can't broadcast it. 1-300-800-222. Paco Pena was Spanish, apparently. Michael from Chester Hill. Hello, Michael.
2: Oh, hello. I got through very quickly.
1: Yes, yeah, I know. We're having a bit of trouble getting through some of these. What do you reckon? Which two sports people were named Australian of the Year during the 2000s?
2: Oh, my. Oh, why did I have to get this question? Sports is not my specialty. Mm. Why don't you have more maths and physics questions, please?
1: Well, there are some of those. Yeah, there are.
2: So I don't even know what were the categories tonight.
1: The category is sports people. Which two sports people were named Australian of the Year during the 2000s?
2: You know, I actually can think, I can remember. It would have been something to do with the Olympics at Sydney and Cathy Freeman, maybe?
1: No, not Cathy Freeman. Thank you, Mike.
2: Okay, no worries.
1: Bye-bye, I see you. No, it's not Cathy Freeman, which gets rid of, because lots of people have said Cathy Freeman. No. Kristen Packerton says Sally Pearson was a red-headed Olympian. Is that right? Okay, good. Yes, Moon from Abbott Point has got one of them. Help me out. Come on, lines are free. 1-300-800-222. Up to question 14. Sports people. Which two sports people were named Australian of the Year during the 2000s? Uh-huh. Priya in Chatswood says, I saw Paco Pena in Chatswood some months ago, really, from Madrid. Steve from Audialic, no, not Adam Goods. That's not correct. No, not Cathy Freeman. No. And not Thorpey, Chris from the Northern Rivers, but the other one, your other suggestion is correct. 1-300-800-222. Come on, we've got lines free. Give us an answer. 1-300-800-222. Which two sports people were named Australian of the Year during the 2000s? Unless you know anything to the contrary, Paco Pena is still alive and toured recently in Australia. All right. Oh, great. Fantastic. Andrew from Goolwa. Hello, Andrew. Help us out here. Andrew, we're a bit stuck.
3: I would go Cathy Freeman and Stephen Waugh.
1: No. Stephen Waugh, yes, correct. Not Cathy Freeman.
3: Not Cathy.
1: So I got one. I need one other.
3: Good on you, Phil. Thank you.
1: Okay, thank you. I need one other. Graham from Perth. G'day, Graham.
4: G'day, Phil. I think it's Susie O'Neill.
1: Not Susie O'Neill. No. Sorry. No, not Susie O'Neill.

0: Simpsons. Own survey information. Question number 17. You can't say no is the slogan for which Australian's next. Sam from Armour in South Australia says Minty's. No, Sam. It's moments like these. That's the one you want there. Helen from Broome. Hello, Helen.
1: Hello. How are you?
0: I'm extremely well. Question 17. Good. You can't say no is the slogan for which Australian snack?
1: I don't know. Tim Tams.
0: Not Tim Tams. See you later. Olivia from Mount Hawthorne. Correct. Anybody know the answer here? Anne-Marie from North Springwood will know the answer. Hi, Anne-Marie.
2: Oh, God, I just rang. I didn't hear the question.
0: You can't say no is the slogan for which Australian snack?
2: Oh, God, or I snacks. Wish I won that. What's the category?
0: Snacks.
2: Snacks? Mm. You can't say no. It doesn't ring a bell at all. Australian snacks. Is it Twisties?
0: Not Twisties, no. Sorry, Anne-Marie, no, not Twisties. We had a Twisty question earlier, didn't we? They're called Fonzies in Europe. After a Jaffa comes crashing into your head at the movies, what a surprise it will be to see a sweet old lady smiling down you, says Neil. Could do a bit of damage if you were in the dress circle and dropped a Jaffa, I imagine. 1-300-800-222. Graham on the Hume's got the right answer. Maureen's got the right answer. Ben on the road's got the right answer. Morgan has the right answer. Yeah, I know, but I need an answer on the telephone. 1-300-800-222. All right, come on. This is question 17. You can't say no is the slogan for which Australian snack? Who is going to help me out here? 1-300-800-222. Mark from Port Kennedy. Help me, Mark.
3: The snack is CC's.
0: CC's, yes. Correct, CC's. Good on you. Okay, I'll put you on hold, Mark, and we'll come back to question 18. We'll do that straight after the latest ABC News. Philip Clark with you. This is Nightlife, and you're in the Mighty Challenge.
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5: This is ABC News with David Rollins. Former Deputy Prime Minister John Anderson says Australia's migration debate has been distorted by weak economic performance. The issue has been debated at the ABC's National Forum as One Nation pushes for a sharp cut to migration and the major parties face growing pressure over housing, infrastructure and the cost of living, prompting warnings of a political race to the bottom from the likes of South Australian Premier Peter Malinauskas. Mr. Anderson says headline economic growth is masking falling living standards per person, fueling frustration over migration levels.
6: One of the great problems we have now is that poor economic management means that the only reason our GDP looks like it's growing is, in fact, high levels per capita. Our living standards are slipping, and they are slipping considerably faster than the OECD average.
5: Energy Minister Chris Bowen has made no promises to reintroduce targeted relief at the Bowser as global oil prices surge. The government reduced the fuel excise when the war in the Middle East broke out earlier this year, subsidising the costs for Australians. The cut to the excise tapered off by the end of July. Mr. Bowen is not committed to cutting the excise again as oil prices continue to climb to a four-month high.
7: Look, we said that the excise cut was temporary. We were very clear on that right from the beginning. We did extend it a bit to have it gradually return to more normal levels. That has played out. We're not going to, you know, we're not going to respond to every daily movement on the world oil price.
5: The head of NATO has vowed to scale up the alliance's support for Ukraine after a Russian drone strike that hit a train in an area where another train carrying senior European defence officials had been shortly before. Sunday's strikes near the Polish border are the latest in a string of incidents that officials say point to a deliberate pattern of escalation by Russian leader Vladimir Putin. Former British Prime Minister Boris Johnson was among the train's passengers. NATO Secretary General Mark Rutte says that Putin is growing increasingly erratic.
8: The strike on a passenger train in Ukraine yesterday shows how desperate Putin has become. He thinks that he can stop us from supporting Ukraine and that he can undermine our unity. He is wrong.
5: The heads of the devolved governments in Scotland, Wales and Northern Ireland have signed a memorandum calling on the UK government to facilitate independence for their respective nations. The BBC's Hull Griffith has more on this story.
9: Billed as a moment in history, this is the first time the leaders of the SNP in Plaid Cymru and the Vice President of Sinn Féin have met with all three parties in government. They signed a pledge to work together on energy and the economy and said they all see the future of their nations as members of the EU. That future would also include leaving the UK, albeit at different times. The SNP wants a referendum on Scottish independence within 5 years. Sinn Féin wants an Irish border poll by the end of the decade, while Plaid Cymru are keen not to set a timeline. Downing Street says the Prime Minister is committed to delivering changes across all four nations and believes strongly in the union.
5: A man has been charged with attempted murder after allegedly attacking the spouse of an Australian diplomat in Solomon Islands. Here's Foreign Affairs reporter Stephen Jedgetts.
10: Solomon Islands police say the Australian man was attacked just 50 metres from the Australian High Commission in central Honiara on Friday last week. He suffered deep lacerations and was medically evacuated to Australia, but the injuries weren't life-threatening and he's in a stable condition. Police in Solomon Islands say the attack was random and the man allegedly responsible suffers from mental health issues. He's now been charged with attempted murder.
5: New South Wales police have denied unfairly targeting Sydney's LGBTQ community by conducting drug dog raids in Oxford Street nightclubs. Charlie McLean has the story.
11: Police have conducted several raids in recent months, including a blitz on Saturday night that resulted in 28 drug detections and 12 fines issued. It sparked backlash from the city's LGBTQ community and legal advocates. Redfern Legal Centre solicitor Ryan Terrell says drug dog raids aren't an effective way to disrupt the supply of drugs.
12: Drug dogs are also often unreliable and can lead to unnecessary searches, including highly intrusive searches.
11: New South Wales Police has denied targeting the queer community in Oxford Street and says it runs similar operations throughout the state.
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0: Google?
1: No, it's not Google. Thanks, Gary. No, it's not. It's not. It's not Google. The logo for which Facebook app is a white lightning bolt in a violet gradient speech bubble. 1-300-800-222. Right, we need an answer. Jane from Mudgee's got the right answer. Julie from Geelong had on demand. I'll need an answer on line. There are lines free. 1-300-800-222. Annette from Perth, that's not correct. Charlotte had SBS on demand. Wayne had World Movies. Yes, well, there are World Movies. But it's on demand, SBS on demand. 1-300-800-222. Two left here. Who's going to win it? On the apps. The logo for which Facebook app is a white lightning bolt in a violet gradient speech bubble. Ben from Mandurah. G'day, Ben.
2: How you going?
1: Not bad. What are we after?
2: Is it Messenger?
1: Correct, it is. Yes, Facebook Messenger. Very good. All righty. Well, we're here. On the apps, which number appears on the Google Calendar app?
2: Look, it'd be a punt. Maybe 31?
1: 31 is correct. I'm not suggesting you might have looked at your phone, Ben, but there you go.
2: No, that didn't happen.
1: That's all right. No, that's all right. I wouldn't have blamed you. Good on you, Ben. That's good. Well done. Thank you. I'll put you on hold and we'll get some details from you. Thanks to everyone who played. Tracy from Witcherproof had Messenger. 31. Yes, plenty of people jumping in. Joyce from Perth had 31. Goober says, I don't know, I deleted it. Jane from Mudgee says, mine's got 15. What? Annette from Perth had 31. Nice work, everyone, and a good challenge.
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1: Yes, 1-300-800-222. Issues of the day. I wonder what you... anybody watch the National Forum on immigration with David Spears? A lot of comments about Barnaby Joyce earlier. I didn't see it myself because obviously I was here in the studio. You might have some thoughts about that. Also, the release of One Nation's immigration policy today too. Well, in the absence of the government coming out with their policy and the coalition haven't got one out there yet either, One Nation's basically populating an empty stage. They say they want to slash Australia's migration intake by 750,000 over 3 years. I wonder what you make of all that. In particular, hugely cutting the number of graduates allowed to stay and work in Australia, and also student places cut from around 590 to 350,000, which will affect the financing of universities a lot, I would have thought. Anyway, well, you might have some views about it. 1-300-800-222. You might have some other issues you want to raise yourself. Anyone for some disco? Here's Thelma Houston.

0: was on the train and says it wasn't clear if it was the target.
1: I wouldn't put it past them. They've targeted people in Britain, in Germany, only through their incompetence, where airplanes not falling out of the sky. So they clearly allow casualties to result from their state terror.
0: Indonesian police say they're interviewing witnesses as they investigate the suspected murder-suicide of an Australian man and his children. And a warning, this story may be distressing for some listeners. Indonesia correspondent Tim Swanston reports.
2: Bali Regional Police said neighbours went to check in on the man and his children after the man's wife called them from Jakarta. They forced entry into the Kuta bungalow, where they found the bodies of 56-year-old Australian Damien John Shaw, his 4-year-old daughter and 6-year-old son, both Indonesian nationals. The three have been taken to hospital to confirm their cause of death. In a statement, Denpasar City Police said they were carrying out inquiries, analysing the scene, as well as reviewing CCTV and speaking to witnesses. Tim Swanston, ABC News, Jakarta.
0: If you or someone you know needs someone to talk to, please call Lifeline on 13 11 14. Scores of customers, creditors and staff have been left in the lurch after a Sunshine Coast caravan company suddenly ceased trading. Sarah Richards has more.
3: Australian Off-Road Campers stopped operating late last week. Its phone line has been disconnected, its website is down, and its factory and office space in Caloundra is empty. New customers say they're in the dark about when or if they'll get their vans or deposits back. The ABC has tried to contact the business, founded in 2000 by Steve Budden, who remains a director. Zone RV, also based on the Sunshine Coast, went into administration in December last year, owing $42 million and leaving hundreds of customers out of pocket.
0: A regular visitor to a beach on Western Australia's Midwest coast, where a man was bitten by a shark yesterday, says he's shocked by the incident. Mal Ismail was taken to Geraldton Health Campus in a serious but stable condition after the incident that occurred at Glenfield Beach. Caden Catto says it's a popular area for beachgoers in that part of the world.
4: My family have grown up there and a lot of other families, and we're always in the water and it always feels safe. It's generally clear. Sometimes there's some seaweed, but generally speaking, it has felt safe up until this point.
0: Sea-based patrols of the area have finished due to bad weather and will be reassessed today. That brings you up to date with the latest ABC News.
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8: Yes, Talofalava, my family, right across the Pacific. You are listening to On the Record here on ABC Radio Australia. My name is Sosifina Fuomoli, and if this is your first time tuning in, this is your one-stop shop to get put on to some of the incredible artists who are bringing their culture together with new sounds. I hope that this is another week where you get to find new music to add to your playlist and hopefully find one of your favourite new artists as well. Today's show is coming to you from the lands of the Wurundjeri Woiwurrung people of the Kulin Nation here in Naarm, Melbourne. So before we start, as always, we'd love to extend our love and respect to our elders past and present and give a big shout out, much alofa, to any of our First Nations family tuning in today by the ABC Pacific website, the ABC Listen app, or on digital radio. It's such a pleasure to have you with us. Now, this week is another stacked one in terms of music, but when it comes to this guest, he has been on a tear lately, bringing traditional together with contemporary, together with such a unique identity. The music of Folau has become a staple for so many Pacific reggae fans right across the place, but I wanted to bring him into my whale this afternoon to get to know him a little bit better. Now, during Tongan Language Week, which we are still celebrating up here, god damn it, it's not just one week, we are celebrating all of our languages right across ABC Radio Australia, we actually had a new single from Folau, Mamahi Muekona. We're going to get into this one first because I wanted to just give you a little bit of a vibe of just the soulful

energy that this brother is working with. And when we come back, Folau is going to tell us some more about him and his journey in music and how we got here today. So let's kick things off here and on the record. This is new music from Folau here on ABC Radio Australia.

0: New music from Folau, opening things up for another week here on The Record, right across the Pacific. The good brother joins me today. Folau, welcome to the Fale, brother.
1: Hey, Maloa Pito Josefina, thank you so much for having me.
0: Oh man, it is an absolute pleasure to have someone like you joining us today. Congratulations on the new music, first of all.
1: Oh, thank you so much, man. I appreciate it. It means a lot.
0: It's been a busy time. I mean, not only, you know, dropping during Tongan Language Week, but also just adding to such a strong body of work that we're going to get into a little bit more of today, man. How is the spirit feeling right now? I know it's been a hectic time.
1: Man, it was a very hectic week, and I'm glad that I finally got rest. So now my spirit up and alive, ready to do more work.
0: Totally, totally. Well, I mean, it's yeah, like you said, it was a massive week. On a number of levels. I mean, not only for new music, obviously we were celebrating Tongan Language Week all throughout the week here in ABC Radio Australia as well. This new track, Mamahi Moakona, it's an emotional track. I know it's a very personal track for you as well. Having it be released during a week where the beautiful Tongan language was very much at the forefront for so many of us, can you tell me a little bit about what that has meant for you now that we're on the other side of it?
1: Yeah, you know, it means a lot to me. It's my first ever work that I have written on my own and in my native tongue.
0: Mm.
1: And you know, what better way to celebrate Tongan Language Week but to actually release the song just before it,
0: yes.
1: Since the theme of this year is centered around music. And yeah, I'm actually very proud of it. It's literally my favorite work to date.
0: Yeah, you can hear it. It's so impactful, and what a beautiful tribute to family, as well.
1: Yeah, you know, that was a very emotional one.
0: Yeah.
1: But if you didn't know, I wrote that song in dedication to my grandparents.
0: Mm-hmm.
1: Who passed away a few years ago. And so Mamahi Moakona pretty much translates to pain and bitter.
0: Mm.
1: And I just wanted to really capture, you know, just all the pain and the grief that comes with loss, you know, and putting it out there that, you know, if anyone is going through it, I am too. And, you know, you are not alone. But at the same time, I wanted to sing it over a modern reggae island beat, you know, just so that way my lyrics can carry the grief and the pain, and then have my instrumental carry hope.
0: I feel like, you know, that combination is something that our Pacific artists do so well. You know what I mean? Like we are, I think, just culturally trained from a very young age to, you know, regardless of if we're going through hard times, regardless of if we're going through strife, we carry that with grace and we carry that with love too. So big ups to you to be able to channel all of these really big feelings into a song that I know is going to mean so much to people right around, you know?
1: Yeah.
0: I'm so keen to find out a little bit more about where your journey in music has started, Folau. I mean, I know that you're born and grew up in Tonga. Obviously have found multiple chapters of your life now in Aotearoa and also around the place. Take us to the beginning, man. Like, what was it like to grow up, I guess, surrounded by such a beautiful blend of language and music?
1: Yeah, well, you know, growing up in a Tongan household, you know, there was always traditional Tongan music around. But at the same time, I was exposed to a lot of different sounds, you know, like gospel was a big part of my upbringing because of church. But I also grew up listening to like reggae, R&B and other, you know, Pacific artists. So looking back, I think that mixture is a big part of why my music sounds the way it does today.
0: Yeah. We speak to a lot of musicians on this show, a lot of musicians who have come through church and have found music or even found their voice growing up in church as well. For you, was this a place where you first discovered maybe how strong your voice was?
1: Yeah, church is literally where I discovered my singing.
0: Mm.
1: And then by joining school choirs and school bands, just pretty much enhanced that talent that I had at the time, or like the talent that I have, you know, and
0: Yeah.
1: just that, you know, I learned to be comfortable using my voice, you know, and then from there I got into like, you know, school choirs and all of that stuff. And, you know, I enjoyed something. I slowly went from something I enjoyed into something I realized I could pursue professionally.
0: That's it. And man, like what a catalog you've developed over the years as well. Hearing on the record, we are hanging out with Folau this afternoon. I want to play one of my favorite relatively recent tracks, collab with Staliano. It's called All Over Again. You may have heard this one. I think we played it a number of times here on Radio Australia, but for a bit of a vibe check for your Monday afternoon, let's get it into the mix now. And when we come back, we're going to be talking more Folau excellence here on the record. Let's get it. More music.

0: All over again by Folau. Yes, it's a Monday afternoon and I'm kicking back with this brother this afternoon, talking about musical memories, you know, growing up in the church, growing up in Tonga, surrounded by the rhythms, surrounded by a lot of traditional sounds, but realizing that what was maybe an early love, an early hobby, could then turn into a life path, a career path. Folau, let's move forward in your musical journey, going from Tonga to New Zealand. The early days for you in developing your sound as a musician, can you remember what the music community was like for you at that time? Like, how did it feel kind of taking your first steps as a recording artist?
1: It was very tough, you know.
0: Yeah.
1: I had no one to kind of pretty much guide me into where to go, how to do it. And, you know, I had to pretty much just learn on my own and just kind of take it all in as I go. But, you know, I am very grateful for the New Zealand music community. We're such a tight community where, you know, we reach out for help, we get help, you know what I mean? And if one wins, we all win. So I guess, you know, that's how I pretty much started my first ever, you know, recording music. Was watching all my other peer, my peers, such as producers. So I studied with a lot of producers.
0: Mm.
1: So I learned off them, you know, I learned how they operated the software and the program. And so I always watched the way they recorded. And then I'd ask them to teach me how they do it. And then I guess, you know, once I figured out how to use it and how to take what I learned and actually use it in my own way,
0: yeah,
1: that's when I pretty much just took off.
0: You were flying.
1: Yeah.
0: Yeah. Also, you know, as an independent artist too, you know, finding your way in music, becoming comfortable with the sort of music you're producing, I can only imagine that was a journey in itself, brother. Like, when we look at how Pacific music has evolved, you know, even in the last 5 years, 10 years, it's grown in such a beautiful way. Folau, what does it feel like to be part of this wave?
1: Man, it still feels a bit like surreal for me, you know, like, so, you know, I can still remember growing up and seeing people with the likes of Sammy J, you know, Fiji and all of those guys, and just telling myself that, man, one day, like, I really want to, this is what I want to do and or be part of it, you know. And even to this day, I still really hasn't hit me that maybe I am part of this wave, you know. And,
0: yeah.
1: But, you know, all I can say is, like, man, I'm truly grateful and I'm truly blessed. And, you know, I can only give all the glory and honor back to God for giving me the power and the gift of music to be able to do that, what I do today.
0: Totally, totally. Well, here on The Record, we are all about celebrating music and celebrating the choices that our guests have brought us today. We are diving into Folau's songbook, his bag of mixed tricks for us this afternoon. And, you know, if we're talking about nostalgia and throwback memories, it's going to be a good one. Rich in texture, rich in melody, rich in those Pacific rhythms as well. Let's get into it. I wanted to start with a collaboration, Fiji and Jay Boog. Oh my goodness, this track, I swear to gosh, went like triple platinum in my house alone when it came out. I'm talking about Lonely Days. Both of these artists are like, if you had a Mount Rushmore of Pacific artists, I think Fiji and Jay Boog would definitely be on it for so many people. Tell me why you brought this song in for Lau.
1: Man, yeah. You know, Fiji, I don't know if a lot of people know this, but the way I sing, the way I articulate my words and notes, and just, I feel like I'm heavily influenced from Fiji.
0: Mm.
1: Because there were a lot of his songs that I grew up listening to, such as Hey Girl, Joanna. What I used to do as a kid is I would mimic every ragga verse and how I'll figure out how he changes up his voice to kind of match. And I kept doing that, and that was something I found myself doing a lot, was mimicking a lot of artists, especially J Boog and Fiji. So over the years, I've managed to develop my own style from mimicking those two artists. And that's, I truly believe that that is, yeah, that's why they are definitely in my Mount Rushmores, man. I don't think I would have been able to develop my style if it wasn't for listening to them and actually kind of mimicking the way they approach music and songs and certain verses, you know?
0: Totally, totally. I mean, every time we put a record of either artist on, it just feels like a total masterclass, you know what I mean? And it's timeless. So timeless. We're going to get into another choice Fiji cut later on in today's show, but I wanted to kick this little bracket off with Lonely Days. It's one of my favorites. And as we found out, it goes right back to the source for Filao. Let's get into it. Chosen by Filao, this is Fiji and J Boog with Lonely Days here on the Record.

0: Fiji and Jay Borg were the legends. There with Lonely Days, chosen for you by my special guest for On The Record this afternoon. Folau is hanging out with us. Wonderful, wonderful songwriter and musician in his own right. But as we found out, heavily inspired by these genre greats like Fiji and Jay Borg. Such a pleasure to have you with us, man, taking us through some really choice cuts today. From one classic to another, we are looking at Baby No For My next. This is a song that has received so many beautiful covers over the years as well. But for right now, Sulia Se Poleo, tell me a little bit about why this one has made your list today.
1: So growing up in Tonga, Sulia Se Poleo was literally the guy or the kid you would always hear on the radio. And so as a little kid in Tonga, Sulia Se Poleo was who inspired me to want to do this, to want to do what I do now. And when I migrated to New Zealand in 2008, and then I think they dropped Baby No For My in 2009.
0: Yes.
1: And when I first heard it, I was blown away, you know. And then listening back to Baby No For My again now, it's the reason why I decided to push myself to be able to write or compose in Tongan because of that song. And, you know, and as a Tongan, you know, we have this thing called heliaki. It's pretty much like Tongan metaphors. So because, you know, I'm not as knowledgeable as some of my, like my grandfather and my father and them, you know, I can only write a certain level where, like how I created my Mahi Moekona, but I didn't want to write in Tongan in a way where it would be too forward or too upfront and too cringy, you know?
0: So
1: Baby No For My really influenced how I wrote my Mahi Moekona, where it wasn't too metaphoric in Tongan and it wasn't too upfront, but it was just like in the middle where the oldies can kind of respect it and the younger generation can actually listen and understand what I'm saying.
0: That's really, really cool. And I know that sort of speaks to something that I think about often, right? When I listen to artists who are writing in their own language, but then also trying to make the music still accessible for maybe non-language speakers too, I always wonder what that process is like, because it literally is like you're walking in two different worlds.
1: Yeah.
0: You know, it's an amazing talent, man. Like, can you tell me a little bit about how being able to write in your mother tongue, but also take these steps forward in being a contemporary artist, like, has that gotten any easier? Tell me about what that's been like.
1: It has. Now that I have released my Mahi Moekona and thinking about it, it has become easier. I feel like I can actually write another Tongan song maybe tonight, tomorrow, I don't know. But yeah, but you know, the hard thing about it is just having to be really wary of my word, my words, and also my, you know, Tongan vocabulary, because, you know, our older generations, they are very like, you better sing this right and say this, you know, making sure that my grammar and all of that's so correct. But yeah, I feel like my Mahi Moekona was just the start. I'm definitely going to be doing a lot more of writing in Tongan over a modern reggae. I truly believe that, especially after what I witnessed throughout Tongan Language Week, you know, I feel like my music can become like a bridge for the older generation and the younger generation, you know?
0: Definitely, for sure. And, you know, I think for a lot of non-language speakers as well who might be starting their journey later as well, you know, it's a very intimidating thing to learn a language, another language, period. But when it's a language that is threaded through your cultural DNA, through your ancestry, there is a lot of, I mean, I know what it's like. It's a lot of pressure to start that journey and to feel confident in going on that journey. But I have found that music is such a wonderful way to ease into that,
1: you know,
0: and like to speak with someone who is such an awesome architect of doing this now. Like, I'm just going to give you your props again, man. It's, I know it's such a hard thing to do, but good for you for being propelled even further, you know, in doing it yourself.
1: Yeah, man. Thank you. Yeah, man. You know, like, I'd honestly just encourage everyone to keep doing it, you know, whether it be if you just pick your favorite Tongan song or Samoan song and just learning the lyrics to that, and also, you know, just dig deeper and actually find out what the meaning is behind the song.
0: Totally.
1: I realized that, and that's, and just to come back again to, that's exactly why I do this, is because it does, I'm not only trying to help you, but I'm also helping myself maintain Tongan language, you know, within me. So that's why I always exercise. Like, for example, Mamae Moikona was my first time exercising my brain to actually try and write in Tongan.
0: Yeah.
1: And then, you know, sing in Tongan. But yeah, I'd honestly encourage anyone to just, or everyone to just do it. I feel like, you know, whether if you're not fluent, you know, or if you consider yourself plastic, man, just, you know, there's never too late. Yeah, it's, you know, it's never too late.
0: For sure, for sure. If you're just joining us, Folau is hanging out with me, Sosefina, here on the record this afternoon. Let's get into some more music. This one, again, another legend of the game, Siliase Puleo. This one is Baby No Fumai.

0: Baby Not For My, bringing us further into a Monday afternoon right around the Pacific here on ABC Radio Australia. If this is your first time hanging out with us, welcome to On The Record. My name is Sosefina, and each week it is my pleasure to welcome a talented musician or band in as we have conversations around music, around memory, and just about their journeys and how they got here today. Falau is with me. He's been doing his thing out here for a minute now, but with his latest track, Mamahi Moekona, it's a real love letter and expression to the Tongan language, and we can't wait to hear more from this brother. If you have been enjoying what you've been hearing, head on over to the ABC Pacific website, find the On The Record program page. I'm going to have links to the music, links to the social media as well, so you can make sure you're following and supporting this brother as he continues on his own journey in Pacific excellence, I'm going to say. We're continuing our songs, his song choices today, I should say. And we're heading to another legendary name in Pacific music. This group was such a prominent part of my teenage years, I'm going to say. I remember getting like bootleg Nisian Mystic CDs from cousins, and we would circulate them around. Like those CDs would just get burnt. They came to us burnt and we burnt them out. Nisian Mystic, of course, just, man, the vocals on point, the harmonies on point, just such an easygoing vibe, man. Falau, tell me about your memories with this group. Like, what was listening to them for the first time like for you?
1: Man, when I first heard the song, I was like, man, this is like the vibe that I like, you know, just that New Zealand reggae, you know?
0: Mm.
1: And, you know, when I started high school, this was the number one song that everybody was playing on the guitar. And so my first time grabbing the guitar and actually learning how to play was because of this song, Sun Goes Down by Nisian Mystic. And, you know, I just, you know, I can remember just that eagerness to try and learn that bass line and being able to play the guitar at the same time. And then, you know, singing it as well, you know, and like, man, it was a song that I would sing at every performance, and just until all my classmates was like, man, you don't know any other songs?
0: Yeah.
1: But yeah, man, you know, Nisian Mystic, I love those guys, man.
0: Have you been able to like, you know, share space with them?
1: Yes. I think I remember one year at One Love, we shared stage, but I didn't really, I wasn't really able to say sup to them.
0: Sure.
1: In that, but just being able to be in the same space was enough for me to be
0: totally.
1: Like, yeah, I met him.
0: Yeah, for sure, for sure. I remember when we had the good brother Awa up here a few years ago now, and it's probably like I don't tend to get starstruck that often, but there was definitely an interview where I sat here in the studio and I was just like, you got to hold it together. Hold it together. But they're also a group, right, who've been very supportive of the artists who have come up underneath them, you know, and I feel like that's what we want from the people who we're inspired by, you know. It's that real essence of just paying it forward that I really like. They're the best. Falau is with us hanging out this afternoon. We are going to get into Sun Goes Down by Nisian Mystic, but before we get there, man, I wanted to just get your thoughts on, I guess, where Pacific music is at the moment. Like, you're part of a very cool wave of artists who are taking it into different areas, taking the sounds into fresh new territory. Like, what is exciting you the most about where the scene is, I guess, right now?
1: I guess, like, you know, the thing that makes me really excited is just seeing how many Pacific artists that are creating their own. You know, we're not just waiting for somebody else to give us permission to be heard. We're creating music that represents where we come from, and, you know, we're doing it in different genres and in different ways. And I think that's really powerful. And, that's the beautiful thing about being a Pacific artist is that, you know, when Pacific artist succeeds, it feels like it opens another door for the next person.
0: Definitely.
1: Yeah.
0: Definitely. It's been really cool to see how, you know, if we look at our music market, there have been more doors opened in the mainstream for a lot of our artists as well, which, you know, as someone who's been working behind the scenes for as long as I have, I never thought that I'd be able to be working at the same time as all of these wonderful artists who are coming through, you know. I can only imagine what it's like for you being one of them too.
1: Oh man, it's still surreal to me.
0: Yeah, right? Oh my goodness. If you're just hanging out with us, Folau is our guest. He is a Pacific Music Awards finalist. He is a chart appearing artist. This man's presence online is continuing to grow, and it's all testament to heartfelt music, music that just bangs as well. Oh my God, the bops that have been coming through from this man. I want you to go support him. Again, head on over to the ABC Pacific website, find the On the Record program page. I'm going to have links to all you need to get around Folau and his music. In the meantime, though, let's head back to his song choices today, a classic by Nijin Mystic. This one is Sun Goes Down, here on ABC Radio Australia.

0: Yes, Amnesian Mystic. A classic track. Sun Goes Down for you here and on the record right across the Pacific on ABC Radio Australia. My name is Josefina. It's a pleasure, as always, to bring you the music to kickstart your week. And when it's music chosen by talented artists themselves, it's like I'm barely working. You know, this is just a hobby for me. And this week is no different. Folau has been our special guest today, bringing us some of his favourite music while we also celebrate some of his as well. We're going to take things back to the GOAT, Fiji, to take us out today. Of course, whenever we play his music up on this radio station, we always have got to send a big rest in love and a big rest in power to Fiji, one of the best to do it, in my opinion. You mentioned earlier, Folau, how important a song like Hey Girl has been for you, but I wanted to sort of unpack that a little bit more. You know, Fiji, his presence as a musician meant so much to so many artists throughout different islands as well. What is it about his songwriting that you feel like has connected with so many generations?
1: I think it's the fact that Fiji made sure that he would sing a song in every different language, like Tongan, Samoan, you know. And I guess that's why a lot of our people connect with him. It was just seeing that he, you know, that he's

0: actually giving tribute to all our Pacific people, and also seeing Fiji open up doors for a lot of other Pacific artists too, like whether it be Samoa, Tonga, Solomon Islands or wherever. But with Hey Girl, that was my first ever Tongan song from Fiji that I have ever heard, and it was a song that made me realize that it normalized to me that singing in Tongan is cool, or over a reggae song. And I started to realize that it wasn't just me listening to Hey Girl, it was a lot of my friends at school, and just other spaces that I've been to out here, Hey Girl. And then, the more and more I grew up and just look and knowing Fiji, not on a personal level, but I mean just seeing his work. He was someone who was always strong about being indigenous. He preached, on normalizing or just telling people that it's okay to be indigenous, and that it's a good thing to sing in our own languages, and to normalize it. I think that's the main thing. And then, and that was the reason, and that was one thing that I really took from Fiji, was just being able to be just normal, to sing in Tongan, and just to be to feel normal about it, and not to feel like, oh, I can't do this Tongan song because it's this and this. But Fiji actually paved the way for me to be a proud Tongan and to be a proud Indigenous.
1: That's such a that I mean, we hear his music and the way that he's connected with artists be celebrated, rightly so, but you're right, like the confidence in being and celebrating indigeneity and being proud of where you come from, I feel like that doesn't get spoken on as much as it should, and considering like this man meant so much to so many different islanders too, I don't think we've really seen many artists who have had such a broad impact as much as him, and I think that's down to what you're saying, Hey Girl is the track we're going to get into today. Again, just so beautifully melodic, just like so rich in texture. And I feel like if for some reason, if this is your first time with Fiji's music, what a gateway. Let this be an awesome introduction to one of Pacific music's strongest catalogs, I think when Fiji passed, one of the first things I said to like a work colleague of mine, I was just like, man, what a body of work this man has left behind.
0: And man, I can only imagine the body of work that's still left there.
1: Oh, seriously. My goodness, this is music that we're going to be eating out on for many years to come and coming back to. Well, here on the record, it has been a pleasure to hang out with you some today. For now, just to get to know you through the music a little bit better. It's a joy, man, and I'm so glad we've been able to get some of your time. So thank you so much.
0: Thank you so much for having me.
1: Before we let you go, I mean, we got to know what's coming up next, brother. Like, what's on the horizon for Falau?
0: I've got a few more singles just to finish off the year strong. But next year, there's definitely an album coming.
1: I love it. That's what I was kind of fishing for. I'm like, we've been loving what we've been hearing. Is there more coming? Okay, so we've got more singles leading into a beautiful record. 2027. It looks like it's going to be starting off strong for you, man.
0: Definitely dropping an album in 2027.
1: We love it. Well, you know where you can be sending all of that good stuff. As soon as it comes through, you've got a home up here, man.
0: For sure, man.
1: Well, if you want to go find out more, of course, head to the ABC Pacific website. You can stream this episode on demand, as well as all of our other shows. Make sure you go support our Pacific artists doing their thing. Like I said, taking music and culture to places that it has never been, while also making sure that we're pouring back into our Pacific communities as well. It's so important. So we appreciate your support out there and appreciate you listening in every week. We're going to leave you with a classic by Fiji, the goat himself. This one is Hey Girl. Come join me same time next week as we do it all again here from the record. My name is Sosefina. I will see you next time. And as

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0: happy about it is China. However, leading figures within the AI industry are saying there is reason for concern, with the heads of OpenAI and Anthropic, as well as billionaire Elon Musk, all expressing a desire to work to curb the rate of AI research and development. Former employees at major companies last week warned that AI, if not adequately regulated, could wipe out humanity within a matter of years.
1: Western Australia's local government inspector has announced an investigation into the City of Perth Council, citing fractured working relationships and ongoing governance issues. In January, Tony Brown appointed a monitor to review the city's governance practices and decision-making processes. Then in May, the inspector formally put the city on notice to improve its work culture and governance. Mr. Brown says the inquiry will take around 3 months and be an effective way to provide a good outcome for the community. A disability advocate says she was refused a taxi by being in a wheelchair in Canberra last week. Rosie Putland says she was knocking off work when she and a colleague approached a taxi rank at Parliament House. However, Ms. Putland was refused entry into the taxi. She says her collapsible wheelchair fits easily into a standard boot space, yet the cab driver still refused to take her. Ms. Putland says rideshare and taxi drivers should know that people living with a disability have agency.
2: Disabled people are aware of our own experiences and also our own limitations. If I'm telling a taxi driver, hey, I can take apart my wheelchair and it can easily fit in the boot and I don't need any assistance from you, that should just be listened to.
1: And two Queensland men have been charged over allegations that millions of dollars were siphoned from pork industry businesses for personal use. Darren and Cameron Wilson are accused of keeping around $10 million in sales off the books and moving more than $30 million in cash between Queensland and New South Wales. They also face allegations of fraudulently relabeling frozen meat to alter production and best before dates.
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5: Yes, kia ora and welcome everyone to Nijan Footy, where we talk all things rugby league and rugby union across the Pacific. My name is Tinidal Arona and alongside me each week is my co-ee Sammy Wykes, AKA Tony Finau, the golfer.
6: The Tongan golfer.
5: How was your back after the weekend of golf, mate?
6: Mate, it's moving like a rusty gate, mate. It was tough out there. You need good hips, hey, when you're playing golf. I was so stiff. I had fun though. I was with my son. We had a father-son bit of golf day out there.
5: Did you win?
6: Golf was the winner. My son was the winner, and I really let him down.
5: Did he carry you?
6: Carried me all the way around.
5: Good.
6: I had two good shots out of the 400 that I took out there.
5: Would you play again?
6: I actually got the bug. I really love seeing my son have a couple of good shots. He shanked a couple as well, but the ones that he got and just seeing him celebrate, like that's now his little thing.
5: Yeah.
6: And I just want to support him. So, yeah. I might have to come join you at some point around the course because I know you're a golfer.
5: I was there on Sunday morning and got through 9 holes before I had to go watch my brother play his grand final. Shout out to my brother Deezer.
6: Another trophy.
5: Yeah, Windsor Wolves reserve grade. Got the dub in the Penrith Junior Rugby League competition. But another great show for our audience on Nijan Footy Mondays.
6: Good week one of finals footy. I know you're going to preview that one. And there were some results in there where I thought no chance that was going to happen, but it did. We've also got some Pacific Nations Cup results for rugby union. And we'll just go through that last test match between South Africa and New Zealand. And honestly, that has to be up there with like a Lions series, a World Cup series, the tour for South Africa and New Zealand. So we'll touch on that fourth and final game. We have Shelley Long to cover round 11 of the NRLW. And our guest for today, unreal guest we have. Make sure you stick around. We have the co-director of the famous man, the greatest man, the greatest Pacific Island athlete of all time.
5: Global superstar,
6: Jonah Lomu. We went and watched his documentary. We keep saying that, but we do have one of the co-directors on with us. That is Vea Mafileo. Make sure you hang around for that one.
7: I think for me, I started off just really trying to figure out who

0: Jonah was, properly, behind the media, behind the player.
1: It was so good to speak to her after we watched the documentary, but then being able to ask questions and go at a deeper level on, what was her purpose and what did she want the audience to feel, and when, some of the challenges of putting this documentary together. And one question I really loved was like, what was the biggest thing you learned about John Lomu? Like, what did you learn after seeing all this footage and bringing everything together, speaking to family and friends? So stay tuned. It was a great interview, and yeah, just very honored to be able to speak to Via and also watch the docker.
2: Absolutely. But before that, we do have some NRL news to get through. So let's kick it off. Let's go. NRL Finals, week one. Take it away.
1: Made four games, and I said on Friday, I don't think I have been as excited as I was to watch these four games, because all eight teams were entertaining throughout the year. They deserve their position in these finals, and they all come with a different style of play that when they play each other, you don't know who's going to win. And I know I'll start with South Sydney versus the Newcastle Knights. So the Rabbitohs versus the Knights. Going into this one, we spoke about the South connection, the Rabbitohs connection. But at the start of this year, we spoke about the Knights' way of attack. And I remember on Friday as well, we spoke about the huge task of their young back rowers. And
2: You did
1: it was
2: mention
1: the
2: this.
1: young back rowers
2: The
1: versus
2: young bull versus
1: the
2: the old
1: older
2: bulls.
1: back rowers. So on the other side, you have, David Fifita, you have Latrell Mitchell on the other edge. And then on for Newcastle Knights, you've got young Jermaine McEwen and Francis Manuleleua. Both right side, left side. Jermaine McEwen had to be one of the best on ground. Just went in with intent, aggressive, put some big shots on, scored two tries. I'll go through the first try. But the other back rower, Francis Manuleleua, he was strong. And I know he was carrying that elbow injury, but he put on a huge shot on Cam Murray, their captain, the South Sydney captain, and sort of just made a statement saying, "I am here. Don't try and come through me." I remember him trying to get into David Fifita as well. So I wanted to give them to a big shout out.
2: On that that individual battle team, I don't think there's any other. I would say say cultures, say like Pacific Island cultures, where that is drummed into you at such a young age. Around the individual battle, especially if the person on the other side has status. Is that what you reckon would have happened as well? Like the family or that individual thing of like, I'm going after him. I don't care about the name. I want to go after it.
1: Well, that's how you earn respect. Growing up in our culture, it's like that's how, if you come up against someone of that stature, if you come up against a superstar, the way you make a name for yourself is you put it on him. You go after him. And if you don't, if you're not successful, you still get respect for giving
2: Because
1: it
2: you
1: a
2: had a
1: crack.
2: crack,
1: Yeah,
2: yeah.
1: the crack at him. You didn't shy away from him. And that's what I loved about those two players. Now, when I mentioned at the start of the year and the Knights, their attack and their spine and being able to move the ball off the first kickoff, when they received the ball, they moved the ball probably twice in that one set. And then the next set, they got the ball. They moved them again. They'd settle for a couple and then boom, move the ball. Tyson Frizzell, he was busy in the middle, just getting them on the front foot. But then you had Matt Croker to be able to link the middle with the edges. And then Kalen Ponga will find himself, 3v3 down the sidelines. And then they'll shift the ball their very next play to the other end. But what that done was it moved their middle where sometimes they'd have to, defend at the four man, three man, and then they would have to move back to the other side of the ruck. So you're not so much moving, running at them, making them tackle. You're moving them side to side, and if on the quick play the balls as well, they're on the back foot. And that's how they scored their first try. So they moved them. Then the Knights put a nice kick up for Dominic Young. Dominic Young runs down, jumps up, hits it back for Jermaine McEwen. But if you push pause when Jermaine McEwen grabbed the ball, their middles, the South Sydney middles, were up on the defensive line and couldn't get back around the ball. Usually when the ball's in the air, you have to keep your feet moving. Jermaine McEwen had a clean catch and ran through and scored the first try for the Knights.
3: 9 metres in South Territory. Last tackle, Knights crossland. Goes to his right, running the football, Sandon Smith. Then puts in a very shallow towards the northeast corner. The ball taken.

0: The Knights, they went through. They go through to the next round. South Sydney, unfortunately, their season is done. In the second game on Saturday, we had the Warriors versus the Dolphins. I did feel an upset coming here.
1: You gave that me. You, I know. I handed that one to you. I can't believe it. When I saw the results, because I actually didn't get to watch this one because I was with the family. We had this family games day. But then I saw, I was like, you beauty, I've got two from two. We're making a comeback. But what do you think of it?
0: Warriors were very strong to start the game, and they created a lot of momentum in the middle. They went after the pack of the Dolphins, and they were very successful. Like Mitch Barnett, he put on a couple of the biggest hits, ended up taking Tom Flegler out. No, sorry, not hits, runs with the ball off the back fence, turns the shoulder, hits the hip or the shoulder, and then Tom Flegler had to come off the field. So that was one man down. They created an opportunity. They scored the first try. Discipline would cost in the Dolphins. And then they end up kicking. Once they got into their good ball range, they'd receive a penalty, then they'd kick a goal. So they end up only scoring one try and then kicking five penalty goals.
1: I couldn't believe that. I swear it must have been rugby union when I saw the penalty goals on the match report. I was like, nah, not the Warriors. They're scoring tries all the time.
0: They were just easy options, easy kicks to get. And I think that could have been, you know, could have hurt them in the end because when, and I know again, we spoke on Friday, I spoke about their back three or back five, the Dolphins' back five. You give them ball in space, good luck trying to handle them. And I just think that by the time the Dolphins understood what they needed to do, I think for the first 60 minutes, they were just, it was poor discipline. They couldn't find any momentum. And then that last 20, that's when they switched the gears and turned it on. Herbie Farnworth, it was one outstanding, one of the best on ground. But again, the prime example of their back three and giving them space was the Hamiso Taboafito try. So they get a kick return. Jermaine Isakel catches it on the edge. He then fires it into the middle, knowing that Hammer's got space now. Hammer finds himself with a few defenders in front of him. He puts this nice right foot step, boom, breaks, makes the break, passes it to Herbie. Herbie passes it back to Hammer to score a try.
2: Nine out from his own line, spins it left again to Taboafito. Straight pass, Laban the Hammer, over the 30, over the 40. Look out, he's got people with him. Taboafito turns the ball into Farnworth, over the 20 to 10, throws it over the shoulder to Taboafito. And ladies and gentlemen, it's Hammer time.
0: And then Jack Bostock, he scored the final try just from another kick. But again, individual brilliance from their back five. We'll always get them out of trouble. Now in the other two games, the Sharks versus the Cowboys. Sharks very dominant in this one, 26 points to 16. I thought it was a very well-fought win by the Sharkies. They played their type of footy and just played down the other end, building pressure. It wasn't until the 25th minute the Cowboys got their first play the ball inside the Sharks 20. So that just shows like how much they just kept them down the other end. Sione Sifatalakai here to come on early for the Tongan fishermen. Sione Katoa, the winger, he comes out, puts his head in the wrong position. He had to come off for a head assessment. So then they put Sifa on. Now they go down the short side, Britton Nikuta, 3v3, and Sifa just hits this nice line. Scores the try, first try for the Sharkies. I don't think anyone would have expected Sifatalakai to score that first try, but I just loved how, you know, with that pressure, building momentum, and then you've got someone like Britton, who's a back rower, finds that opportunity to put Sifo away. I loved the spine, having Braden Trindle, Tricky Trindle back with Nico Hines, Will Kennedy, Blake Braley.
1: He looked like he played with some pain.
0: Yeah, he'd be carrying
1: with his shoulder.
0: With that shoulder, and yeah, he'd probably getting brave. Some pain injections before it. But
1: brave to be able to do that.
0: He just allowed Nico to not have to oversee all the plays, and they could just look after one another's edge. And Nico took a lot of carries there as well, but there was a nice example there where he's looking to kick. As soon as he sees a bit of space, instead of kicking, he just goes, scores underneath the post.
1: When Nico scored that try, I actually love the fact that not that he needed relief or anything like that, but a lot of criticism always comes his way about icing big moments. And for him to ice a moment like that, I was very happy for him because he looked like he was in a good place and he looked like, yeah, we're on a roll here. So I think for someone like Nico, hopefully he continues that form into the

0: the next game.
1: Yeah, a lot of confidence off the back of that win. And unfortunately, again, the Cowboys, they miss out on the next round, but Sharkies will go through. And they played the loser of this game, Panthers versus the Roosters. And the Panthers edging this one out, 19 points to 12. Again, another game, semi-finals footy. There was intensity. There was physicality. It had its big moments. The thing I love about the Panthers is they play within the system, but you know they're doing their homework throughout the week. Now, Dylan Edwards try, they run like this. So they get Nathan Cleary gets a long ball. He's got an inside man and an outside man. And then they run an inside block. So he comes back to the inside player, yep, the inside support carrier. And then sweeping out the back is Dylan Edwards. So what they would have seen in the video is when the ball goes away, either the short side of the Roosters or that's the other side of the Roosters where the ball goes away from them, they switch off and there will be some space. So Dylan Edwards gets the ball back and then he finds Siwa Wong just planted a bit in a bit of space, and that's where he breaks through and gets that try.
0: I love that. I love that analysis. You know, the tape that you're watching through, like the hours and hours and hours of footage just to pick up on a habit, they go, bang, we're going to go after it. So it was a cracking game too.
1: Yep. It'll be a nervous wait for all the Panthers fans. You know, the NRL judiciary have to make a decision on Nathan Cleary's charge down and the contact to the leg. On my view, I think he'll be all right because he was making a play at the ball.
0: Surely it's just a fine.
1: Well, that's why they brought in the fine system. Because players couldn't miss big games. So
0: he'll get whatever that fine is from his ashtray. He's got plenty of cash there, Nathan, to be able to pay for his fine. He'll be sweet.
1: But the Sharks will play the Roosters this weekend, and we'll touch on those two games on Friday. But we'll talk more about rugby league when we get to Shelley Long to cover NRLW. Let's shift over to rugby union.
2: Hey, I'm Charlie Gamble, and you're listening to Nation Footy.
0: Yes, it's time to talk rugby union, and we're going to start with the Pacific Nations Cup here with Fiji versus Canada. Fiji getting the job done, 45 points to 29, and they got off to a flying start. Kitione Salawa scored by charging down a kick within the first 21 seconds of the game, and then he goes and scores in the corner. They back it up 4 minutes later with Frank Lamani scoring, and that was off the back of some nice attack and a line break from Nasova. And Isaiah Armstrong-Ravula, like, he was outstanding in this game, and especially from turnover attack, like Fiji's turnover attack, it was elite. Frank Lamani's vision when he got the ball from turnover to be able to look open but just get a ball on the inside to Manasa Matiele, which is Martha's husband, he gassed it through, breaks away up the field, and then Ravula finishes it off in the for a try. So they're going up, I think it was like 21 points to 7 within that first 20 minutes of that game. So really loved the attacking flair from the Fijians. It was world class. But if I look at the other side of the ball, defense, this is the area where they definitely need to address, especially that they play in the Nations Cup against the Tier 1 teams. Like Fiji are now Tier 1.
1: Yeah.
0: They have to have all facets of the game covered. They just can't be an attacking team that scores amazing tries, but then also leaks tries every single time. But Canada, it's like they didn't even really need to make contact with the Fijian defenders because they either shift past them and they had to just seal over, or the Fijians, when they chopped them or they stood up high, they just let them fall down in front of them. So even though they had numbers on their feet, the ball's just too quick and they just played on top of the Fijians and they couldn't quite get the line speed that they needed. And then probably the other side as well, when you talk about principles, even off a line dropout, like, you know, in league when you guys kick off a line dropout, like it's one line, isn't it? When you come up.
1: Yeah, yeah. You're all chasing
0: your kick chase line. You're together. Mate, I saw one that was trying to go for the person catching the ball, but he was never an option to take him. And it was like a staggered line of five, like in the frame. And I was like, you just can't have that pitcher in your defense because that's an attitude thing. Like having a connected line and moving up as one, that's an attitude thing.
1: Yeah, or a system or, yeah, a process where they've been taught throughout the week or throughout the preparations, like this is what it looks like.
0: Exactly. And it's not like they didn't do it throughout the game. They did. And when they did, they got those turnovers in the tackle because it was a dominant shot. But again, when I'm thinking about Nations Cup, I'm comparing these guys to what you know, when they play against South Africa or the Wallabies or the All Blacks or England, where this needs to be

0: the benchmark and the standard. So hopefully they address that. But it was a cracking game in terms of an attacking performance. As I said, it was 45 points to 29. And they play against Japan in the grand final this week, a short and sharp competition. But over to the All Blacks. The fourth and final test went the way of the South Africans, the Springboks. This series has been up there with the best I've seen. I think it's up there with the Lions, I said at the top of the show. Lions series, World Cups. Both teams, they deserve a lot of respect and credit for how they played, because it was brutal, but it was sure, entertaining.
1: Mm.
0: It was such a product that I would love to say that this is what rugby's about.
1: Did it drop at any point throughout the four game? Like the fourth game was...
0: Not at all. I think that's why I loved it much. Like the intensity kept going.
1: The fourth game was just as big as the first
0: game. And, you know, when you look at the Springboks, probably back in the day, you would say, oh, they're big, physical, relied on set piece. They kicked everything away when they got an opportunity to kick points or have a field goal. That's how they played. But you can't say that now. Like on turnover attack, they're shifting the ball. They can shape for a kick and look like they're going to play boring, but they know how to play out of it and start to run. Their instinct and their ability to be able to play what's in front, sort of like what you said with League, with Penrith, they know how to play in system, but they have the ability to shift out of system when they need to. That's the evolution of the Springboks, and that's what ultimately got them over the line against the All Blacks. And the All Blacks, they were just outplayed. They were outplayed, and there's all these, New Zealand media has just gone into this frenzy like it's a funeral again and the All Blacks are gone, but it's just the Springboks' time, and hats off to them. They're going to be very tough to beat come World Cup time when they get around there. But for the All Blacks, they'll get some rest as well and be ready to take on, I think the Wallabies have got the Bledisloe Cup, and then the South Africans will take on the Wallabies as well. So all of that will be coming to fruition in the coming weeks. But as a whole, 380,000 fans across 8 weeks turned up to watch the All Blacks on tour in South Africa. I think it's not a bad outing. The 69,000 showed up in Baltimore for that test match.
1: Where's all that revenue going?
0: 50-50 split. $250 million each they got.
1: Wow.
0: That's what I heard. That's what I read. But anyway, that's rugby union. Where are we off to next?
1: We're heading to Shirley Long for the long story short.
2: The long story short with Shirley Long.
1: Yes, we have our PNG Orchids player, Shirley Long, to join us to talk all things NRLW. And we have some international rugby women's games that we'll touch on too, Sammy. But Shirley, finals are here. 11 rounds have been completed in the NRLW. What have your thoughts been on the season up until this point?
3: I think it's been a really good season. I have really enjoyed watching the games and the teams compete against one another. I wish there was more rugby league, because 11 games in a season is not enough for me, and I'm really excited to hopefully one day see that grow in terms of development as well. I think after you look at how the season's gone, we've had a few higher scoring games towards the back end. I think there'll definitely be some conversations held around how we can further develop players so that we don't have these scores in the future.
1: Yeah, I think Roosters have definitely been the benchmark for the NRLW. And, yeah, they've just been undefeated so far, but playing some really good footy. You know, Broncos had a big score on the weekend, beating the Warriors 52 points to 18 as well. So you've got those four teams, Roosters, Titans, Broncos and the Tigers, and then fifth and sixth, Raiders and the Knights, who will all be playing finals footy. I want to ask you a couple of questions around some standout players this season. Now, let's go with who do you think has been the rookie of the year with the 11 games being played?
3: Oh, rookie of the year. It's a bit of a tough one. I think there have been a number of players that have stood up and really showcased what they've got. In terms of rookie of the year as well, if you have come from another sport similar to rugby league and you've played at an elite level, you're not eligible for rookie of the year. So someone like Tegan Levi would not be eligible at the NRL awards. However, I think someone like Delaney Patai for the Broncos, she's really stood up in that centre position. She's a proud Cook Islander woman as well. I think she's done a great job slotting into there. I also think

0: Samina Lokotui has been really good for the Bulldogs as well. The Bulldogs, in saying that, T, they were very close in the first half against the Roosters, and I think she was a standout player for them as well. Unfortunately, in the back half of the game,
1: Yeah, so
0: scored.
1: that eligibility rule is with the Dally M Awards that the NRL host, and I believe
2: So, Mark, I
1: so
2: was just having a look there. Mark Noongar-Nitawasia
1: yep.
2: wasn't eligible to receive Rookie of the Year last year. Is that correct?
1: So he wasn't eligible to receive the NRL Dally M Rookie of the Year,
2: Oh, gotcha.
1: but there's also another award that players receive at the end of the season, and that's the Players Champions Award. And so that's with the RLPA,
2: Yep.
1: and it's voted by every player, by all the players. So Mark won Rookie of the Year as the Players Champions Award. And there was another scenario where Kalen Ponga and Sean Johnson, 2 years ago, Sean Johnson was leading the Dally M Medalist Awards, and then Kalen Ponga snatched it at the end. So he won the KP, Kalen Ponga, he won the Dally M. And then Sean Johnson won the Players Champions Award.
2: Which one has I guess more weight behind it? If you're going to win one, which one are you going for?
1: I think the like obviously
2: Because the players
1: they
2: getting
1: vote.
2: voted by the players is, and she'll weigh in on this as well. When you're voted by your peers and people that you play against, I'd rather that recognition than someone that's maybe in the media space or I don't know
1: It's
2: how, I don't know who votes
1: the
2: for it.
1: Dally M is voted by a panel of journalists, I believe.
0: Yeah.
2: See, I'd rather the other one.
1: Why from
2: Yeah.
1: your peers,
2: Yeah,
1: from
2: from my
1: your
2: peers
1: from
2: and
1: yeah,
2: players, yeah.
1: and to confirm as well, these players. So say if I play for the Panthers, when I put my votes in, I can't vote for any players in my team. So you have to vote for
2: For someone on the
1: players of
2: other
1: the other
2: team.
1: team.
2: Yes. See, even if you're getting those votes, you must have done something pretty special. But anyway, hopefully it gets cleared up in the years to come, when it happens. But
1: And then top three players in your view, Shelley, this season.
0: the top three players, I am going to go Tegan Levi. I think she's been outstanding. And I think when you look at the RLPA players player vote, I think she'll definitely get that. She's had over 70 tackle breaks in the season, and that is phenomenal. I think most players are lucky to get over 10. I'm also going to go Avania Osaka. I think since coming back from giving birth, she's had an outstanding season. She's slotted in at the back row and really helped the Titans. And I'm going to go Sienna Lofipo. I think she's had an outstanding season as well. I think the Titans are the underdogs in this finals, but I think they'll have a good chance against the Sydney Roosters.
1: Beautiful. So this week in the finals, the top two teams they will have a rest, and the other four will be playing one another. But we'll touch on more about the NRLW finals this Friday with Sala Tongatuki, and let's shift over to rugby union.
0: Yeah, so the WXV Global Series Challenger took place on the weekend. It officially kicked off. It is a multi-round competition. So for us, though, we had the Fijiana women's team. They ended up winning over Spain. It's their first time that they've won over Spain, so a historic win for them. 38 points to 32. They did. Spain did lead in the beginning, 20 points to 19 at halftime, but it was Fiji's late comeback that really iced that for them.
2: Yeah, you're not wrong there. They were actually down 32 points to 19 with 10 to go, and they've come back and won 38 points to 32. And Atalante Puna, she is an absolute speed machine on the wing. Her footwork is electric, and she was unstoppable in that game. And it's good to see Fijiana go back-to-back wins as well, with this one against Spain and then last week against Japan. Unfortunately for our Manusina Samoa, there was a big defeat there, 70 points to zero against the Netherlands. Hopefully they can dust off that the cobwebs there and reset and go again next week. But yeah, hopefully there's better signs ahead for Manusina. But outside of that, Shelley, I think we're done and dusted with the long story short for another week, unless you have something else for us.
0: Well, if you are watching the rugby union, I definitely recommend this Saturday. The WXV will continue to kick off Saturday the 19th. Samoa, Manusina Samoa will verse Spain, and Fiji will now verse Hong Kong.
2: Excellent, excellent. Let's hope we get two out of two wins for our Pacific Island nations. But as always, Shell, really appreciate your time. Love your work.
0: Thanks, team.
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1: That was Shelley Long. It's always great to hear.

0: from Shelley. Now, stay tuned because we have had a great interview last Friday, and this was after our John Lomu documentary premiere that we got to be a part of and watch. But we're now going to be joined by the co-director of this documentary, Sammy.
1: Yes, Vea Mafuleo, a talented Tongan, Māori-Scottish, English filmmaker. She was part of the brains behind this beautiful John Lomu documentary. We were just in awe of watching this documentary, and I am so grateful that we get to talk to the person that had to put his life and his incredible accolades all in 90 minutes, and she's going to join us very soon.
2: Hi, guys. My name's Antiana Talakai, and you're listening to Tunisian Footy.
1: Well, T, we've spoke about how good the Jonah Lomu documentary was. We've been speaking about it for ages. We're still going. It was such an amazing documentary, and watching that doco, it honestly gave me more of an appreciation of how incredible Jonah was as an athlete, as a human being, and what he went through that I didn't even know. But also now being in the media space, it also reminded me how important storytelling is and the importance of someone telling that story with similar backgrounds, you know, coming from Tongan background and expressing themselves through that lens as well. And today we are very lucky. We are shining a spotlight on Vea Mafuleo, a talented Tongan, Māori, Scottish, English filmmaker who is the brains behind the Jonah documentary. So grateful to have her on today, especially after we've watched it, to be able to get her thoughts. And she joins us now, Vea. Malolele, thank you for joining us on Tunisian Footy. Really appreciate it.
3: Malolele, oh, what an intro there. But, you know, filmmaking is always team sport, so it's not just me with the braids, actually.
1: Well, you can take some credit. You can take some credit for it, and I know what you mean around all the support stuff that you do get. But before we get into the documentary itself, I saw that you've been on set for like the Lord of the Rings series, My Father's Kingdom, The Panthers, and when I found out that you were Tongan as well, Māori, and you've got this passion for filmmaking, I was like, where did this come from? Because not every day, within our communities, someone's waking up and saying, yeah, I'm going to be a filmmaker, and someone actually saying, yeah, go for it, you do that. They're probably laughing at you and saying, no, you do what everyone else is doing. But how did you get into filmmaking?
3: Yeah, I mean, I originally just wanted to be an artist, a painter, and so I went to art school. I got an arts degree majoring in sculpture. And I guess just along the way, because I don't like writing, when you do a degree, you have to do lots of writing. And so I was like, oh man, this sucks. So I got a camera and I just started sort of filming people rather than writing down interviews, because I couldn't even read my writing after the interview. So it was a complete mess. So I was like, okay, I've got to find a way to record all this data, because my sister and I would go to Tonga and, we'd film all day and then play all night. You know what I mean? But it just really started from there, and just picked up the camera, got a job on a TV show in the art department, and then got a camera job, and then someone eventually asked me if I wanted to direct, and I was like, yeah, sure, why not? Google how to be a director. And so, it was organic.
0: As a Pacific director, I could only imagine there's not many out there. How does it feel to be, one of few Pacific Islander directors?
3: It is a place of privilege, and one that I don't take for granted, because there's a certain amount of weight and responsibility, I guess, that I carry to make sure that we're not going to do well, that I am creating a narrative that's going to be authentic and not Hollywood sort of styles and from our lens. So I mean, it's great, the opportunities and meeting so many different people, but also I feel like I've aged so much in the last, especially with this last doco, I tell you.
1: Oh, well, I've got no doubt. Well, let's get into the documentary. Firstly, how did the opportunity come about to be able to put this all together for the Jonah Lomu documentary?
3: Yeah, well, I guess, being one of the only Tongan or brown documentary makers, I was approached by the UK production company who had started it first, and they had my co-director, Gavin Fitzgerald, already locked in. I guess they kind of realized it's

0: probably a good, wise idea to have someone who comes from the same background as Jonah on the project as well, which is me, the tick the box. So yeah, it just kind of started from there. And to be honest, like I mean, I couldn't not do it because we're from the same island in Tonga, Lefuka. So it's again like that responsibility of being the only one of the only ones in the room that you have to just kind of take on. And I guess it's kind of like I don't want to say like the sacrifice, but you know, it's the becomes the duty, which then turns into something amazing. But I'm not really sure if I would have been like, yes, I want to do this very tricky, complicated story here. You know, I wouldn't have been a first option, to be completely honest.
1: Yeah, I could imagine the weight and the responsibility that you had to, process before getting, taking on the role. But yeah, just watching the doco last night, man, walked out of the cinema just in awe, and had all these different emotions. Growing up myself, throughout the 90s as a kid in Dunedin, and Jonah was, this majestic
0: Yeah.
1: legend that everyone got to look up to, especially with having brown skin and playing rugby union. But when you look at the doco right at the start of this journey, did you what was the goal, what was the purpose, or what was the main story that you wanted to tell the audience?
0: I think for me, I started off just really trying to figure out who Jonah was, properly, you know, behind the media, behind the player on lots of sense of the words.
2: Okay, oh, I'm picking up what you're putting down there. Okay, gotcha. Yeah.
1: We got that sense.
2: Yeah.
0: But you know, like really trying to kind of get to really know him before I could feel like I was able to navigate how his story should be portrayed. And so because, you know, obviously him and his whole family went through a lot, which, you know, nowadays no one would ever be sort of dragged publicly on TV. Or actually, we do have cancel culture, but just kind of like in the way of like, you know, the interview with Paul Holmes, and he's just talking, he's like, what, just turned 20, and he's talking about running away and getting married and, you know, all of that kind of stuff. Like I don't think it would have flown today. So for me, yeah, I just wanted to find out as much truths as possible. And I think also help heal a lot of people surrounding him, because there's a lot of mamai, and a lot of emotions, and it was still very raw. And so, you know, even talking to kind of the inner circle, then the next circle wider, there's everyone has a Jonah yarn, and the kind of closer you get, you feel the hurt from everyone. So I just wanted to kind of like explore and peel the onion and figure out things.
1: No, you definitely told showing the audience a lot about who Jonah was, and it was cool to see it because a lot of us didn't understand, like didn't get to see some of those some of that journey or a lot of that journey. But putting it all together and you doing your own research and speaking to different family members and friends and connecting, what do you think the biggest thing you learnt about Jonah was? Or who Jonah was, what was the biggest thing that you learned about Jonah?
0: I think for me, like that he was just like a normal dude, like, you know, and he was just like a super humble, typical South Auckland Tongan boy. And and that was really kind of like, I guess, surprising in some way, because I, you know, he's kind of was this big, huge sort of thing, but then realizing actually, you know, he was just a he just wanted to do one thing, play rugby. Like, you know, he was just so passionate about it. So I think for me also that he spoke Tongan and that he was kind of very deeply rooted in his Tongan roots. You know, there'd been such a lot of narratives about him like being disconnected, and sure, there was disconnection, but you know, you always know where you come from. So
2: I thought you did a really good job with telling the story about like having a balance around him as a global superstar, his cultural upbringing, and probably the thing that I thought was very well done was probably around a Tongan culture. You know, like

0: We talk about weddings and funerals and the sensitive nature and the protocols that come with those events. And I could only imagine how difficult maybe telling that story, or like you don't want to probably lean too far one way, but how difficult was it to be able to, being tonguing yourself and understanding those protocols, especially around the weddings and even how you talk about being a player, that type of stuff, about not painting him in that picture where, where they said he was probably like Barlangi, but still telling the truth.
1: Yeah, I think that's what we did do was bring in sort of, I guess, cultural experts to help kind of put context to some of these cultural attributes that we have, to help really explain why we do this, why we are the way that we are, in a way that's, I guess, someone who's not from our culture could really understand. And I think that really helped, kind of, because they're voices of authority. We had a clinical psychologist, Dr. Siale Foliaki, and then we had Manase Lua, who, he's a upstanding person in our Tongan community. And so just having those experts really kind of like help articulate and place not only Jonah, but the story of Jonah's parents and why they might have had the struggles that they experienced first coming over to New Zealand. I think that really helped kind of, I don't know, navigate the space of his story.
2: Yeah, I thought you'd done that really well, and not hide from, either side, and being able to share in a respectful way as well. Like, we didn't, as an audience and as a viewer, we didn't say, "Oh, we're on that side or we're on that side." It was actually telling the picture as a whole and getting an understanding of, "Oh, that's why," or "That's it's cool to hear that view," but just at a deeper level as well. And I could only imagine, some of the challenges that you had to go through with the other directors that don't have that same culture and background, and getting them to understand, the Tongan culture. And that's a time where also Jonah's parents, migrant was one of the first migrators to New Zealand, and navigating that. And I thought you'd done that really well and sharing that story, and just a reminder, and helps us reflect on our journeys as Pacific Islanders about our grandparents and the sacrifices they had to make. But when you look at some of those challenges, what were a couple of the biggest challenges that you found to, bring in, involving the whole documentary?
1: Yeah, I think probably, well, Jonah not being here himself was,
2: What a
1: and
2: huge one.
1: so, yeah. I guess trying to find the emotional grounding of the film, like that kind of real solid, like, through thread. And, we were just really blessed that we were able to do this via Hepi, his mum. And, so for me, she kind of carries the emotional weight to hook everyone in the story, and I think that's what kind of, I guess, separates it from other documentaries about him in the past, is that there is that very kind of like personal grounding there. I guess the other major thing was, well, collating all the footage, that was big, but again, dealing with all the personalities and and making everyone feel kind of, because you have to build a lot of trust. People are reliving traumas, very, like hard times in their lives. So that takes a bit of a lot of work, and a like, we're constantly in communications with them, with the family. I was just talking to his brother yesterday. It's like, it's not just for that period of time that you have to investigate. Like, you build lifelong relationships with the people that are connected to the film as well. So that takes a lot of energy.
0: I bet it does. Speaking of his mum, you're right. I love that she was featured throughout the whole journey, the ups and the downs. And I really love that you took us on those journeys, even though through those sad times, and you're like going, oh, I guess there's that word, it's fuck off in Tongan. We feel so sad, but you're able to take us back out of it and bring those happy moments as well.
2: Yeah,
0: And one of those.
2: like when Jonah apologized
0: Oh
2: in that
0: yeah,
2: room.
0: in that room, he apologizes, speaking, for running away, like stuff like that. And it's like I've seen

0: a million times before within our own families. So that's why you just relate to it so much. Even mum jumping up and down on the sideline. You know, I think it was his schoolboy game, and you know, that was after asking for permission to play on Sundays. You know, little things like that. It was just so many things just you could relate to, seen growing up as a child. But bringing it all together, we are given like 55 minutes to put a show together, and we're going over every single time. And and that's just from
1: our
0: the
1: producers. I know, nodding their head,
0: like
1: yeah.
0: wind up. I was like, sorry, man, we just got carried away. You know, and that's for just the weekend news. But for yourself, you know, putting someone's life together, like how difficult is it to get the time frame right? Like, is it a 90-minute doco? Do we go to 3 hours? Yeah, you know, how do you determine that?
2: Well, I mean, generally we get kind of given like 90 minutes is where it should sit. Mm. I think we pushed it to it for another like extra 15 minutes. So we were pushing the boundaries then.
0: Yeah.
1: It didn't feel like that.
0: No, it just felt, it went so good. Quick. Yeah.
2: It's good. I mean, you know, this could be like a 6-part Netflix documentary situation, you know, like we, there was so much that we kind of couldn't put in.
1: Yeah.
2: You know, and I guess it's being able to create a balanced story with having as much as possible sort of in it. So it's super tricky, you know, as you guys know. And you know, some people are like, oh, why didn't you go into this, rah rah rah, and it's like, oh man, we could have done that about anything in his life. For me though, what I aim to do is to create a sense of empathy with the work. So I'm always kind of looking, I guess, if something isn't serving that kind of greater purpose and pushing the film forward, then it's just kind of, okay, this is storyline we don't need right now, you know? So it's a lot of work of going through like that.
1: Yeah. I love how you mentioned earlier that Jonah was just a normal South Auckland guy. Because when you see him speak, and I was saying to Sam off air, I go, did you get to see the transformation throughout this show, like when he was a kid and then an adult, but still had that same sense of that South Auckland guy in him? That's how I felt the whole time watching. So final one from me was, you know, now that the doco's put together and it's been aired in different places across the world, and you know, people have given feedback and reviewed, you know, how does it make you feel now, now that it's had its place where it's at now?
2: Yeah, I mean, it was, I've been involved in this project for 5 years, so I feel super glad to be at this point. I think for me, like taking it back to Tonga and screening it there and having mum there and, you know, her finally kind of getting her flowers. And I think also the family just, I guess, just feeling a lot better about things in terms of maybe I think they've started to actually begin the healing journey properly. Mm. And so for me, those are the things that I really appreciate along this process. And I think also too, you know, I have my co-director Gavin, he's from Ireland. He was also, I guess they were colonized by the English as well. So he does have a kind of a sense of what it is to kind of go through the things that we experience as Indigenous cultures. But I think, you know, what I really love about it too is like older white people, mainly males, watching it and just coming out sobbing. It cuts them at the knees because it's like, this is, you know, I love that because that means that they've felt something, you know, this is like it's so hard to penetrate and make people like feel something emotionally. And so I just love that because now hopefully they will double think things in their life and reflect on their own stuff. And yeah, all of that stuff.
1: Oh, that's cool,
0: man. That is cool. Cause the audience, you're right. Like it was such a mixed crowd. Like I'm thinking, oh, they might be going to watch something else when they're walking up the stairs, and then they'll by themselves, you know, some elder Barangi people there. And,
1: well, I was playing in Mossman in North Sydney.
0: In North Sydney, you know, yeah exactly. An affluent area.
1: Yeah.
0: So, and it was cool to see that. But honestly, I know you're probably like most Tongans, you're not going to take the flowers as well in terms of what you've done and what you've achieved. from us, we feel very blessed to be able to sit here and speak with you the ground that you're breaking in your industry and in your area. It's going to inspire a lot of people coming through that want to navigate in different areas of life for our Pacifica community. So I want to thank you for that. But then I would like to know what's the next project? I know it's been gone for 5 years and you say, I'm glad it's done, but I'm sure you've got something. What do you do next?
1: His real question is there an acting job in the near future?
2: Fair call. There are a few things cooking.
0: Yeah.
2: I can't really talk about them too yet because I feel like I might jinx them and not get them funded. You know what? I think I just need a bit of a break.
0: Okay.
2: So I'll uncurl from the fetal position. I'm helping the boys out, the ex-MNT boys out with their gala dinner because they're getting, some recognition, the earlier teams, they've never been numbered. Or capped.
0: Yeah. Oh, wow. So, okay.
2: Yeah, yeah. Been roped into kind of pulling off an event for them, which I think is,
0: So they'll go cap number 1, 2, 3, 4 like that.
2: Yeah.
0: Oh, so that's never been done. That's awesome.
1: Yeah, a couple of them last night. The greats, there was Willie Manu.
0: Yeah, Willie Manu was there, yep.
1: Andrew Emilio.
0: Yep, Delu. And obviously the Hopuate boys. So they're all going to get their cap number. And you're involved in that.
2: Yes. Yes. Yes. Yeah. And you know what? I'm not a sports person, and I don't know how I've become like rugby now league. Oh, what the hell's going on?
1: Part of the family now.
0: Oh man, since you've done such a great job with the greatest athlete of all time, you're in. Everyone's going to be asking for you. My number is 048. Nah. All good, but we'll leave it there. Honestly, again, like I said before, it is an honor and a privilege to be able to sit with one of the creators of this beautiful documentary. I can't wait to see everything that comes your way and what you do in the future, because I've got no doubt we're going to see you at Sundance or in Hollywood or something like that, and we'll say she was on Legion Footy. Appreciate it.
1: Sure.
2: Thank you. My little Pito.
3: Hey guys, it's AB Coates here. You guys are listening to Legion Footy.
0: Yes, that was our chat with Vea Mafileo, the director of the Jonah Lomu documentary. Another outstanding chat there. So make sure if you missed it, go back and listen to it wherever you get your podcasts. But now we are going to play Gimme 3.
1: Stay tuned for this one.
4: Gimme 3 answers for this one.
1: You doing this one? I'm doing this one?
0: You go for it, my friend.
1: All right. This is our game of Gimme 3, our personal version of categories where we take turns each week coming up with a category and the other co-host has to give me 3. So, my category today.
0: Oh, this is awful.
1: Last week was awful.
0: This is awful. Every week is awful.
1: Listen back to last week's episode.
0: Get on with the show.
1: Please.
0: Get on with it.
1: Listen to my friend being very frustrated.
0: The tone in my voice was like I was hating on him.
1: Anyways, my category is your cousin, Isaiah Katoa.
0: Oh, here he is.
1: I've done some research.
0: I was going to say this is awful.
1: A lot of research.
0: Okay, here we go.
1: He has played for the Dolphins for many games, give me 3 of the top 5 teammates that he's had for the Dolphins.
0: Any three.
1: They don't even need to be Pacific. So 3 of his teammates.
0: 3 of his top 5 teammates that he's played with throughout his time with the Dolphins.
1: So I'll give you the first one, and then you can go the next 5.
0: Okay.
1: First one is Jermaine Sucko. He's played 96 games.
0: So what determines that they're actually best friends?
1: No, how many games they've played.
0: Oh, I thought you were talking about like best mates.
1: No, not mates.
0: Okay.
1: Games played. Any 3 of the next 5 Jermaine Sucko at 96 games. That's a lot of games together.
0: That's a lot of games. A lot of points too.
1: 52.1% win rate.
0: Some other.
1: Any 3.
0: I want to go.
1: I shouldn't have done that.
0: Herbie, the first one. Herbie Farnworth.
1: Nope.
0: No Herbie.
1: Nah, Herbie was down at like a few later. So he sat at 9th. So he was in the top 10.
0: Oh, okay.
1: 61 games he played with Herbie.
0: Who are some of you? Who's his halves partner?
5: Who are the OG Dolphins players?
0: Yeah, I was going to say, but some of them retired, though. What about Felice Gofushi?
5: Yes.
0: He's Gofushi's one?
5: 78 games he played with Felice. 50% win rate, 39

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1: Come on, man. I have everyone probably on the show. 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

0: Nepal for 18 hours every day till the end of this year. India said it was an attempt to help its northern neighbor meet additional electricity requirements after the deadly floods damaged 12 hydropower plants, affecting 10% of the country's total power generation. Almost all of Nepal's electricity comes from hydropower, and in the past, it has even earned over $200 million exporting it to India and Bangladesh. India said it remains committed to supporting Nepal and strengthening bilateral cooperation in the energy sector.
1: US President Donald Trump has again dismissed the need for regulation of artificial intelligence, despite warnings from within the industry. Nick Parmeter takes up the story.
2: Taking to social media, Mr. Trump says that he is an effective enough guardrail against AI's development. He's also warned that only China will benefit from discourse over the threats of the technology, urging people to not kill the golden goose. Alarm about the potential harm from AI grew last week when Anthropic researcher Jacob Coxon said he had resigned and that the people building AI earnestly believe that it could kill us all by the end of the decade. AI-related stocks have fallen sharply worldwide after leaders of some of the industry's largest companies called for slowing the pace of the technology's development.
1: This is ABC News.
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4: On a random Monday morning in Papua New Guinea, Facebook went dark.
5: So my contact's asking, am I the only person not able to go on Facebook? And then I started to see more frequent statuses. Sorry, I can't go onto Facebook. And so I started to realise that something was not right.
4: All around the country, people weren't able to message family members and businesses couldn't connect with their customers.
5: I think people didn't really grasp what was happening until later on that day.
4: This shutdown wasn't a glitch. Instead, Papua New Guinea's police minister revealed something surprising.
5: And so what he had said was that the shutdown of Facebook was a test under PNG's anti-terrorism laws to what the government's ability was, just to try and see if they can control the platform itself.
4: Papua New Guineans were shocked but not surprised by this, because the government has had a testy relationship with the ways people express themselves, whether it's on social media or in the press. And there are concerns the power the government has over this is increasing, using a myriad of laws to control and suppress. Hi, I'm Scott Wyday, and this is Politalk, where I'll take you behind the scenes of Pacific politics and how it affects us. I'll speak with politicians from across the Pacific region and with everyday people about the political experiences that shape us. Today on Politalk, when it comes to the laws around freedom of expression and freedom of speech in Papua New Guinea, who do they protect and who do they punish? And what's at stake for free speech in the digital age?
5: I should say that the government has a Department of Information and Communication Technology. This department is directly in communication with Meta. So they do all the stuff like verifications, they do stuff like Facebook, all the socials, and they try to monitor.
4: Belinda Cora is an ABC journalist based in Papua New Guinea. She's also watched carefully as the PNG government's relationship with social media has evolved since its early days.
5: Social media probably came in like 2011. It's such a massive growth over the years, which has demonstrated how big the country is and how they're able to communicate more better using Facebook.
4: Belinda, how are social media platforms in PNG used?
5: Papua New Government uses a social media platform like Facebook to put out political messages. And they have social media platforms to also help Papua New Guinean people, like women who have small businesses and need to connect to their customers. And of course, SMEs are growing in the country for our females. It has also enabled people to have provincial forums, political forums, women groups, youth groups.
4: While there's often lots of productive discussions in these groups, there's also a lot of misinformation that can be drummed up as well. How have you seen this play out?
5: As a reporter and covering issues, like, I think one of the ones I can zoom into would be the violence in the Highlands province. Videos are being shared that are probably from 10 years or probably 5 years ago.

0: Of course, people aren't having, having that time or knowledge of trying to verify these videos, and so they share them. You know, they continue to share them, and so what had happened in one particular video, which was probably 5 years old, what I did notice was that after the video was shared, basically what I do as a journalist is I need to call the community around there and the police to try and verify if this happened just last night, because they said it was last night. And so what happened was that I found out, it was way back and they've already dealt with the issue. But then the thing was that when I was making those calls, it was already being shared. So another fight had erupted.
1: And so with issues like misinformation on social media, how has the PNG government responded to this?
0: I think in 2016, they put out a Cybercrime Act. It set up as a legal framework to address cybercrime, cyberbullying, hacking, identity theft, all of that. It is supposed to cover and try to address these issues.
1: But there are those in Papua New Guinea who believe the Cybercrime Act isn't always being used for genuine cybercrimes. And they worry that it could be used by powerful people to intimidate those that try to hold them to account, like Eddie Tanago.
2: My name is Eddie Tarago, and I am the campaign manager for the advocacy organization called ACNOW. ACNOW is a community advocacy organization, and what we basically do is assist ordinary people make their voices heard, especially on areas of national importance in Papua New Guinea.
1: Eddie's advocacy organization, ACNOW, campaigns on issues like protecting customary land and corruption in PNG and illegal logging.
2: Illegal logging in Papua New Guinea is as old as itself, or as old as Papua New Guinea or the country itself, and has been well documented over the years. In the last 3 years, we have been looking at one particular license called the Forest Clearing Authority. FCA is a type of a logging license issued by the PNG Forest Authority. And the license is meant for small and discrete area for forest clearance for agriculture, basically for agriculture.
1: Eddie alleged that these licenses are being misused.
2: The evidence that we've uncovered shows that they are being systematically abused to allow for large-scale selective logging operations over huge areas of forests. And the kind of abuses that we had identified is that these permits cover large areas of forest, which are much larger than what is needed for agriculture, and often on land that is not suitable for agriculture. We then held what we call an FCA, or Forest Clearing Authority, seminar in November of 2024, with the aim of trying to bring FCA landowners and civil societies and to discuss the compounding evidence that we had gathered.
1: On November 14th, Papua New Guinea's FM 100 program, one of the country's most popular talkback shows, posted on Facebook that the Forest Authority's managing director, John Masoro, would be joining the show to respond to Eddie's claims. The post included a picture of John Masoro along with the details of the interview. The next day, Eddie reshared the post on the ACNOW Facebook page.
2: So I said again to our followers, telling them that, the boss is, and the team is coming on FM 100, so you might as well just tune in to listen to the responses that he'd be giving.
1: Eddie thought that this was a regular thing to do, to reshare a Facebook post. But this one action threw his life into chaos.
2: I really didn't expect it to be arrested or the police to front up at my place.
1: Eddie, tell me about the day you were arrested.
2: It was 7 o'clock a.m. in the morning when I was being picked up and taken to a Gordon's police station. It was my first time to be arrested and charged, so it was really, really a tough time for me, and it all happened in front of my wife and kid. So when I went in, I was being told that I had a complaint filed against me by a senior public officer for posting his image without his consent. So I was arrested for defamation and charged for one count.
1: How did you feel when you found out about this charge?
2: My immediate thought was to really, get in touch with my colleagues and my families and inform them, then get a lawyer. I understood a bit about the Cybercrime Act from a layman's perspective generally, but my arrest really made me to be more aware of the law itself, and it was really a huge surprise. because in the last 17 years of working on the issue, I was never been arrested and charged. It got me by surprise and even made me think if I'm really doing the right thing. It was really challenging for me personally and my family.
1: After your arrest, you were let out on bail, and then you went to your first mention at the Waigani Committal Court, where you were told that the charge was actually identity theft instead of defamation. How did you feel during this time, and what impact did it have on your everyday life?
2: It was very, very shocking for many who were worried and had to come to check on me and my family. The support, though, was overwhelming and really, really helped from the financial perspective. You know, going through back and forth, having a legal representation is very, very expensive. This very small experience of mine had really made me realize how expensive it is.
1: For months, you were in and out of court, but then in April 2025, the charges against you were struck out, with the magistrate determining that the police had not produced enough evidence. How did you feel when that happened?
2: I was in a courtroom when the magistrate made the decision. So it was a very huge relief. I was just wishing it was somewhere outside where I could scream my lungs out.
1: The charges brought against you were under PNG's Cybercrime Act. How has this experience impacted on your perspective on those laws?
2: You know, after going through this ordeal, we've realized that, you know, the Act itself is a very dangerous piece of legislation because it is open for people in positions of power to use their influence to stop freedom of speech and attack their critics. You know, in PNG, we have a lot of problems and to find solutions. We all need to be able to speak freely about what is going wrong and really risk becoming a failed state or a state that is dictatorial in nature.
1: It's a big ordeal to go through. How did you view this experience in the broader context of civil society work in Papua New Guinea?
2: You know, it sends a very, very bad message that PND leaders are more concerned about silencing their critics rather than dealing with the issues the country is facing. But also, most importantly, the small people. The people need to know because, you know, it's happened to me now. Tomorrow it could happen to anybody.
1: Politok has reached out to the PNG Forest Authority Managing Director, John Masoro, for comment, but has not received a reply. But before Eddie Tanago's charges were dropped, Mr. Masoro told the ABC in a statement that he wanted to get down to the bottom of illegal logging activities in the forestry sector and stop forest clearing licenses in the country. He also said that ACNOW did not appreciate what he's doing to reform forestry, saying he strongly condemned ACNOW PNG's actions without consulting PNG Forest Authority publications of the article with the face and photograph on it. Politok has also reached out to the PNG government for a response to Eddie's experience and to ask what is being done to make sure the Cybercrime Act isn't being used to intimidate and silence people. We have not received a reply.
3: Papua New Guinea is a country that is proud to have free press. And its constitution's provisions on freedom of expression and other human rights are quite explicit. So I was a bit surprised that, you know, this happened. So we had to take a closer look at the situation.
1: Mark Subreros is Papua New Guinea's UN human rights advisor, and he's been watching how PNG uses the law around issues like freedom of expression. Mark, what did you make of the case against Eddie Tanago?
3: What happened in Eddie's case, where the police at first charged him with defamation under the Cybercrime Act and then changed the charge to identity theft, is a good illustration of the awareness, no? Within the legal community, among law enforcement officials, and general public, on how the Cybercrime Act interacts with the constitutional provisions and freedom of expression. So there is it's an indication that there is a bit of vagueness in the way the provision of the Cybercrime Act are being interpreted and then they're being applied. As the case went on, you can see that the case was adjourned at least three times for the reason that the police were still trying to complete their investigation. So from an observer's standpoint, that's an indication that they were also grappling with coming up with the right interpretation of the law.
1: How did you feel when you saw the

0: How has it been struck out?
1: I took it as a positive sign that the judiciary is an independent institution. It continues to be an independent institution, and that there is a sensitivity, right, on the possible negative impacts of prosecutions under Cybercrime Act on freedom of expression, on the activities and the work of human rights defenders in general.
0: Does the fact that this case even happened concern you?
1: It should still bother us, because it's still possible that, you know, similar cases will happen in the future. So we need to address the root cause of the problem, which is we need to have an assessment of the constitutionality of the Cybercrime Act's provisions insofar as they may be impinging on the exercise of fundamental freedoms guaranteed by the Constitution and by PNG's human rights obligations.
0: Eddie Tanago's case is enough to make anyone in Papua New Guinea pause before deciding to post on Facebook. And while the laws like the Cybercrime Act were created to address real problems like identity theft, misinformation and defamation, as Mark Sebreros explains, it all comes down to how the law is interpreted by the police, the legal society and the judges. It's something that Papua New Guinea's journalists are closely watching, as they often find themselves targeted for their reporting.
2: My name is Neville Choi. I am president of the Media Council of Papua New Guinea.
0: Now, a disclaimer. Neville and I go way back. We both worked at Papua New Guinea's TV station, MTV, for many years. And we've both seen how our reporting has ruffled feathers. So much so that in 2019, Neville was sacked.
2: I can remember very clearly. It was a Monday morning. I was energized to go in and get started on what I thought was going to be a productive week.
0: Take me back to that time you were working at MTV as the news and current affairs manager. What happened on that day you were fired?
2: I walk into the MTV front office and I'm immediately stopped by the security guard on duty and advised that I should sit at reception and await further instructions. That was all I was told, so I really didn't know what was happening until the HR manager came out and brought me into the boardroom. Even then, I wasn't told anything, so I was asking him what this was all about. He wouldn't say anything. He said the CEO would come in and explain. And when she did, it was to issue me my termination notice. So it was pretty jarring.
0: And what kind of stories were you working on?
2: 2019 was just a year after APEC, after PNG hosted APEC here in Port Moresby. So some of the stories that we were working on then were the soldiers, or the PNG Defence Force soldiers, had some pay issues with relation to the operations around APEC. So we were covering that story. But it also came on the back of what was happening, or what happened during APEC, what happened in the lead up to APEC. So there was an atmosphere of the country, or the government, trying to put on a good show for APEC. So I think the government trying to ensure that PNG was seen in a good light around hosting APEC probably came with its concerns about how the country was being portrayed in the media.
0: What reason were you given for your sacking?
2: I think it was mostly around what the CEO described as insubordination. There hadn't been any prior notices of or warnings of insubordination, so I was kind of surprised with it.
0: Can you explain the structure of MTV and how it's connected to the PNG government?
2: Well, MTV is fully owned by Telecom PNG, which is a state-owned enterprise under the PNG government. So they're 100% owned by Telecom. MTV has a managing board that reports to the Telecom board. And the Telecom board reports to the Minister for State-Owned Enterprises.
0: What happened immediately after you were sacked?
2: The CEO informed me that I would not be able to enter the newsroom under any circumstances from that point onwards, that I wasn't supposed to have any contact with the newsroom or my team, and that I couldn't even collect my personal belongings.
0: What about your newsroom? What did they do?
2: The newsroom, the team did not put together a bulletin for that evening's 6 p.m. bulletin, and then they stayed away the next day and did not produce a news bulletin for that also.
0: What reaction was there around the region to your sacking?
2: A lot of the support from the Pacific came from either media academics, veteran media journalists, practitioners throughout different countries in the region, journalism groups. Most of them said that it was an attack on media freedom, and that it was the beginning of a dangerous trend of trying to curb freedom of speech.
0: There was a huge outcry from media around the Pacific to your sacking. And like you mentioned, the MTV newsroom went on strike, refusing to produce news bulletins. Eventually, a few days later, you got your job back. What did that experience tell you about media freedom at the time and through to now?
2: What it told me, I guess, was that national government or national leaders, depending on their level of understanding of how the media works in the mainstream, somehow have decided or have seen that there is some level of impact in how they are publicly perceived, whether it's on public comments in social media or in the mainstream, people venting their frustrations or airing their frustrations about things that are supposed to be done but that aren't being done. And I think the concern for me is how this uneasiness at the national level trickles down through, say, either ministers or boards to affect leaderships at the newsroom level. The media remains free, and I think at some there must be some understanding of and recognition of the independence of newsrooms and independent media and the freedom for media to practice without being pressured not to publish or not to air or not to broadcast.
0: Recently, the Papua New Guinea government's communications minister, Timothy Masiu, put forward a media development policy to regulate the press. What did you think of that?
2: Well, the first draft of the national media development policy was one that didn't contain any input from industry. Now, as we all know, that's moved on to a version 5, and what we now have is a National Executive Council approved national media development policy, but one that includes all the recommendations that industry through the Media Council have suggested and have been included into it. What I think of it is we have never had a national policy in law that governs media in Papua New Guinea. So while there may be many advocates of media who say that this is not a good trend, what the Media Council's perspective has been throughout this whole process is that we be part of this process of developing this policy, because there are issues like the remuneration of media professionals in the country, which has never had a standard to look at or to follow, ensuring a proper acknowledged legal pay grading system for the media. These things cannot be achieved without a media policy. We have ensured that the current media policy in its current form ensures self-regulation of the media in PNG.
0: How important is media freedom for Papua New Guinea?
2: I think it's vitally important. If we don't have a free press and a free media, what our citizens then have to fall back to is social media. And it's very difficult to try and navigate social media these days to determine what's actual news and what's fake news or what's just been forwarded without verification. I think having a free press that abides by the traditions of journalism that champion integrity, accountability, and transparency is still better than placing your faith in what you're seeing on social media.
0: Free speech in Papua New Guinea is protected by the Constitution, but recent events show how fragile that protection can be. From sudden social media shutdowns to the arrest of activists like Eddie Tanago under the cybercrime laws. The digital space is becoming increasingly risky for those who speak out. These laws, originally designed to protect against real threats, can be used in ways that could silence dissent and discourage accountability. And it's a blurry line between whether these laws are helping or harming people in PNG. Polytalk is hosted by me, Scott Waide. Our producer is Kunta Marie Crofts. Our supervising producer is Jordan Fennell. And our executive producer is Faleanga Fulu, Inga Stunzna. Next week on Polytalk, on Christmas Eve, a private video of Fijian MP Linda Tambuya was leaked online.
3: A close associate of mine called me late in the evening, just basically saying, hey, I've seen something online. It's personal and it's spreading quickly. I was really shocked. When I received the notification, I thought, okay, this is a very personal attack. I wasn't really even thinking so much about how it would affect me and my profession as a cabinet minister in parliament. I thought it was a very personal attack so that it would affect me personally. My mind was racing and, you know, here I had a very private moment now turned into a public spectacle.
0: In a matter of moments, her political career had been rocked to its core. She was stripped of a cabinet position and she says she was made to feel like a criminal, even though a crime had been committed against her.
3: It hurt me a lot because I believed that my loyalty and service deserved a lot more understanding. I mean, it was horrendous in terms of the critics that came through. There were a lot of moral judgment, basically questioning, why did I do the video in the first place? Questioning my judgment. It was immoral and that I was risking exposing myself by doing that. And, I understood, though, that not everyone would be sympathetic. I was just bracing for that impact, that I would be, critiqued. I was really, really shocked. And I also felt a sense of betrayal.
0: Next week on Polytalk, I'll uncover how digital abuse is being weaponized against women in politics and what it means for democracy in the Pacific.
4: So it was infuriating in the sense that it reinforced how some Fiji's political system is still quite unsafe for women, especially younger women, wanting to get into politics. It shows that how women are still vulnerable within the system and that character assassination, such as, leaking private videos, is still seen as one of the most effective tools to silence women in politics generally. Personally, I see it as an example, or it's a textbook case of character assassination, in the sense that this video was a personal video, and the way it was exposed and weaponized, it was meant to humiliate her, to delegitimize her authority. She's a growing political superstar of sorts, and she's quite popular in Fiji. So I think it served a purpose to actually undermine her political career, the rise in her political career.
5: Most cases that come to us, which is using this technology, is done to women and often from men. When they were romantically aligned to each other, might have taken some compromising videos and so on. Then they try to blackmail the person to come back, or, like what we call sextorting. If you don't respond to me, you don't come and meet me here to have sex or something, I will release all these videos, those threats and intimidation and so on. So because of that, and in domestic violence situations, to get her back again and get some money out of her blackmailing and things like that.
0: On Polytalk with me, Scott Waide. 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
10: But this is the challenge that we face when we make our litter someone else's problem, when we make our waste somebody else's problem.
11: What are you meant to do when your family's crops fail because there's been no rain for 6 weeks straight and the water you drink is drying up? What would you do if the sea was washing away your coastline so fast that you had to build your own seawall out of tyres? Microplastics are turning up in the fish we eat, and communities across Fiji are living with the consequences of it every day. That's why the Paddle for Hope is heading to villages across Fiji Level to confront the crisis head on. You'll hear from Francis Namomo in just a moment, but first, here is Reverend James Bhagwan after arriving in Vakulturasa.
10: After our live update, where we decided not to paddle in Vakulturasa, we looked around and we just started to see all the rubbish that's been thrown by people as they pass this place, as they have a picnic by the sea, as they visit Baravi and get some snacks and things. And we started to pick up some rubbish. So this is the rubbish that we have collected. We filled 3 bags. I had a bag, and Manasa Jr. pulled out a bag, and Graham found a bag. So we started with one and went to two, and then we actually found the rubbish bag amongst the rubbish. And the winds picked up, so we can see some white caps out there. Maybe it was a good idea not to paddle, knowing the conditions here. But instead, as we are doing sup against sup, single-use plastics, the amount of plastic, single-use plastics that we have found in here, from wrappers, diapers, cling wrap, takeaway containers, a lot of things already breaking down into microplastic as we pick them up. That shows how long they've been out here. And people just drive past, they just dump as they go. And this is the challenge that we face when we make our litter someone else's problem, when we make our waste somebody else's problem.
12: Look how beautiful this is, this backdrop piece. But if you look down here,
10: we've run out of our plastic bags for today, so we can't pick any more rubbish up. Anybody coming through, either from Lautoka 92, Suva, or the other way, and you're popping by Vatukarasa, just bring a plastic bag, take a break, enjoy the beautiful seaside view, and pick rubbish. Just the plastics is enough to make a difference. Coming to you from the seawall at Vatukarasa is Graham Taylor, and Padre, and the land team.
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11: That was Reverend James Bhagwan there. Francis Namomo is the Ecological Stewardship and Climate Justice Programs Coordinator for the Pacific Conference of Churches.

0: is. So in every stop, there's opportunity to talk about the protection and the role of communities to protect their waterways, to protect their ocean, but also the reality of what we're facing, that a lot of our waste gets washed into the ocean. And there's already evidence of microplastics in the fish that a lot of us are dependent on in the water that we drink. So given this evidence, what is then the role of not only Christians, but communities along the coast to ensure that we're not dumping our waste into the rivers and lakes that ends up into the ocean?
1: The notion of churches sometimes and people of faith being taught to see humanity as above creation, I think that's the problem that you were speaking to. And I guess it's everywhere. We have these development narratives, as Reverend Professor Apollo Lumavai talks about, that see profit put over the community and the environment every day in decisions we make to buy things and to consume. What's it like in your world, Francis? Do you have a family? Do you have children? How are you grappling that at a more family level in your immediate community to truly look at creation as more important than the people who are leading in a church, for example?
0: Well, thank you. So I live in Suva. I have families all around Fiji, but I come from a village in the Coral Coast in Nalele, the district of Malamalo in the province of Narongana-Vosa. Now, once every month, I would go down to our farm, and I think I would say here that my sister and I look after the farm. It grounds me when I go back and I hear stories about the difficulties of, and the province of Narongana is in the western division of Viti-Levu. So it's always dry. And for farmers, like my sister would share with me, oh, there's been no rain for the last 4, 5, 6 weeks. And it's affected the crops, it's affected the water level for usage for the families around the community, around the village, even for farming communities around where we have our farm. And then the extreme weather when it comes to the cyclone season or flooding. Our place usually gets flooded. And so I think when I go down every now and again to be grounded, it makes sense of the work that I do, not only because I'm doing this to advocate to the churches and other partners or the rest of the world, but also to realize that this is not happening far from me, but it's happening where I come from. We work with one of the communities in Avua, Tomo, and the community, they are just like my family because I spend most of my time in the community in Tomoru, assisting them in the very basic needs that they want, but also as they respond to the climate impacts. So it's the gathering every now and again with friends, with families that you hear stories about. We haven't had water for the last 6 months, or we haven't had rain for the last 4 weeks. There's been a reduction in the harvest this season for farmers who live around areas that I come from. And these realities are not just part of the story. They are the story that I find meaningful through the work that we do. Because for us to make an impact, a lot of times we can identify their own strength that has enabled them to build their own resilience. And I think that's quite interesting for us because we are part of the agencies. And when we are as agents, when we come in to support them in any small ways, they use those agencies

0: to add value to existing strength in communities. And this is what builds their resilience in responding to environmental impacts, social issues, even the climate change issues. And I don't know what language that is. I feel like that's their love language, and that's their faith in action. And for the community in Tomoru, they've been asking for a seawall for the last, since 2005 or 2006. And so because they've had an opportunity to build a seawall down from their community in a tourist place, they've asked us, hey, we've learned this from that particular place, and we would like you, the team PCC, if you can just bring some tires to the community, we will build our own makeshift seawall just to cater for the time being, because our coastal line has been washed away very quickly. So I think those small, the actions we take, the small, we can be agents of change, yeah, to some of these communities. However, and I think at the end of the day, it's the stories of communities that influences the objectives of the way we work and how we prioritize issues and the engagements that we make for responding to communities, yes.
1: It seems you're completely invested in this problem and this issue and this fight as an individual and a farmer as well, but also interesting to hear that you find farming to be almost a bit of a spiritual meditative practice as well as coupling your advocacy in this space.
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1: On the program today, we're talking about the season of creation, and the Paddle of Hope by the Pacific Conference of Churches is making its way across Viti Levu on stand-up paddle boards, as you would have heard at the start of the program. You're hearing from Frances Namomo, who is the Pacific Conference of Churches Ecological Stewardship and Climate Justice Programs Coordinator. And she is someone who is on the front line of climate change as a farmer as well as an advocate. So when everyone finishes this Paddle for Hope and this kind of push to educate people about pollution and climate, what happens next?
0: The Paddle for Hope is designed in a way to not only to paddle out to the ocean, but rather one is the paddle to make the relationship between people, ocean and land visible, eh? We also have a team that's doing they're driving along the Queen's Road. Yes, they're driving along Viti Levu as well, going to the paddlers, the road-based team. Eh? And what they do is really to witness in cleanups. They're doing cleanups in communities, litter measurements, because we've partnered up with SPREP and Polyp and other organizations, plastics and recycling education, biodiversity awareness, Talano and worship. Every Sunday when they stop in one of the communities on Saturday evening, they try to participate in the worship on Sunday, the following day in the same community. And what responsibility for living waters is to generate useful evidence. We want that all the rubbish or plastics that they pick along the way are measured. And then we are able to provide some data maybe to the partners that are also working with us. Another, because it's SUP against SUP, the Paddle for Hope is really the stand-up paddle against single-use plastic. One of the areas that we wanted to really focus on is to build the understanding of plastic waste, the impacts of plastics and litter in our environment, especially in our waters, and the responsible waste practices, recycling options, and the connections between land-based waste and marine ecosystem. One of the things, too, that's being brought up in this Paddle for Hope is to remind communities of the new, I think there's going to be a fine. The fine that has just been increased to $200 if you're fined.

0: on littering in Fiji, you will be fined on the spot plus $200. But lastly, it's the amplification of Fiji's environmental leadership. That after the Panel for Hope, the stories collected from communities, the witnesses, the community voices, the data, and even the public engagement would not only contribute to the work of PCC and other partners, particularly in the season of creation, the outcome from the season of creation of this year, that will inform the Ecumenical Decade for Climate Justice for the World Council of Churches that was launched last year, and the theme for this year is climate and biodiversity. But also, we have in October the pre-COP 31. We would like, I think one of the key elements of this Pedal for Hope, is to collect the stories, the data, the public engagement, to inform public during the Panel for Hope of this, the pre-COP that's going to be hosted in here in the Pacific between Tuvalu and Fiji, but also if there were messages from communities, from women, from young people, from persons with disabilities regarding the protection of our environment, what would that message be? And how would they like to have their voice also be present at the pre-COP 31 that will be held in Nandi, Fiji, and Tuvalu. So right after the Pedal for Hope, we have the pre-COP from the 4th to the 8th, 5th to the 8th of October. We hope to carry the messages from these communities into that space.
1: Gosh, it's such a busy time for you all, especially with Pacific Islands Forum on and then pre-COP.
0: While we have the season of creation from the month of September, 1st of September to the 4th of October, and our team in Fiji, they're paddling around with the level, Paddle for Hope. It is a eco-pilgrimage that is trying to focus on the protection of our living waters. And the SUP Against SUP is really the standard paddle against single-use plastics because of the toxicity of plastics in our waters, in our land, on our land in the Pacific. But also, at the same time, during this period of the season of creation or the month of September, women from Arafik are meeting here in Tuvalu the theme is around Tuakwelei, which is a Tuvaluan word, and it translates to my good neighbor or my loving neighbor. And this is taken out from the book of Luke, the story of the Good Samaritan. Tuakwelei was the outcome of the 2024 Climate Conference of Pacific Churches in Fiji. We're bringing it to Tuvalu to draw intersections between gender, climate, and faith. But also, what does that look like when we're talking about neighbors, our neighbors in Australia, our neighbors in Vanuatu or Tonga, Samoa, but also our neighbors in our own context? My neighbor that is living next door to me. And how do we look out for each other in the context or in the face of a climate crisis? And even through this theme of living waters, we heard today in one of our delegation preached and texts about, if I was given only a jug of water to live with for a week, will I be able to share this water with somebody who would be in need of water, who may have no more water and is thirsty? And it allows us to think that these living waters, because we are surrounded, we always say we're connected by this big ocean. When we're dumping rubbish into the ocean or when we're polluting our ocean, it doesn't only affect, you might think it affects others, where the water is, but it affects everybody, not just the ecosystem, the marine lives in the waters, but also people who will feed on the fish and other marine resources. I think it's quite timely that we are having all these different activities during the season of creation, because it begins to recognize that this role is not only for the government to take care of because it's a development issue, but it's for everybody. The church, communities, women's group, youth group, everyone has a part to play to ensure that our environments are looked after well, are protected, and also the ocean and other parts of creation. So there's a delegation of women here in Tuvalu for the next 5 days who will be discussing not only the issue around the climate impacts here in Tuvalu, but also the context of environmental, ecological injustices and the underlies on women, given the existing issues that women in our region have continued to face. So that's just some of the activities that's happening right now in the month of September, season of creation.
1: Fafatai Lasi to Francis Namomo and Reverend James Bhagwan. Thank you both for your time today, joining you during the season of creation and discussing this year's theme, Living Water. If you want to find out more, you can search for the Pacific Conference of Churches on Facebook. This episode was produced on Yagara and Turrbal Country.

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1: The cyclone Malia came on hard. 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
2: ABC News, hello, I'm Simon Lauder. A ferry safety expert says a Vanuatu vessel that sank over the weekend was a former prawn trawler converted into a ferry. Dr. Neil Baird says the MV Matui, which sank in rough seas on Friday with more than 40 people on board, was not built to carry passengers. He says the challenge facing many Pacific nations comes down to enforcing maritime regulations.
3: Well, this ship, vessel, whatever you like to call it, it's not a ferry. It's actually a trawler. It's a prawn trawler being used as a ferry. And it's a very old one by the look of it. I'd suggest something like getting close to 60 years old.
2: The Vanuatu government is under pressure to release the results of an investigation into an accident involving its Australian gifted patrol boat. It's been nearly a year since the RVS Takaware hit a reef while ferrying government officials and had to be sent back to Australia for repairs. Earlier this year, a commission of inquiry investigated what happened, but the government is yet to say if the report will be publicly released. Opposition leader Ismail Kaltakau says people deserve to know what happened.
4: We had a brand new boat given to us by the Australian government once it became the property of the Vanuatu government. It's been resourced from the public purse. The public, at the very least, are entitled to know why and how that vessel went aground.
2: Indonesian police continue to probe a suspected murder-suicide of an Australian father and his two children who were living in Bali. Here's Indonesia correspondent Tim Swanston.
5: Denpasar City Police said investigations continue into the deaths of Australian man Damien John Shaw and his two children, a boy aged 6 and a girl aged 4. Police said they believe Mr. Shaw killed his two children before he died by suicide. Their bodies were found at the family's Kuta bungalow on Sunday morning after the children's mother called a neighbour in distress. Police said the mother is experiencing deep shock and grief. Tim Swanston, ABC News, Jakarta.
2: US President Donald Trump has alleged a conspiracy against artificial intelligence as concerns grow about the pace of the technology's development. Kaysen Ho reports from Washington.
6: In the face of escalating warnings from AI industry leaders and insiders about the need to slow down development before the technology develops beyond human control, Donald Trump says the United States already has tremendous criminal and regulatory power over AI companies. In a post on social media, the US president alleged there was a sick conspiracy against AI and data centers and said China is the only one that is happy about it. But Chinese Foreign Ministry spokesperson Guo Jiakun says fear-mongering will not serve the interests of anyone and called for a cooperative approach to advancing AI. Kaysen Ho, ABC News, Washington.
2: Houthi rebels have struck a Saudi airbase and captured more key islands in the shipping route along the Bab el-Mandeb Strait. Middle East correspondent Caitlin Kelly reports.
7: The Greater and Lesser Hainish Islands on the Bab el-Mandeb Strait were seized by the Houthis, who've also claimed a large-scale missile and drone attack on a Saudi airbase, as the group continues to push forward into northern Yemen. The US is yet to offer direct military support to its allies as the Iran-backed rebel group tightens its grip on the key shipping route. While Saudi-backed government forces and Saudi Arabia's own military attempt to fight back, aid organisations warn of a worsening humanitarian situation, saying more than 80,000 people have been displaced by fighting in Yemen since September. Caitlin Kelly, ABC News.
2: An agreement pledging to break up the United Kingdom has been signed by the leaders of Scotland, Wales and Northern Ireland. Europe correspondent Zoe Ford reports.
8: The leaders of Scotland, Wales and Northern Ireland came together in Cardiff to sign a cooperation agreement which also said their country

0: should be able to determine their own futures. The First Minister said a growing number of people believe the Westminster system no longer works for them, and they argued that power should be brought closer to communities. Downing Street says Prime Minister Andy Burnham is focused on the cost of living crisis over constitutional debates, but he'll be forced to confront this issue next month when he's due to meet the First Ministers at an economic summit.
1: Xavier Willison has been named the Brisbane Broncos' best player for 2026, receiving his first Paul Morgan medal at the club's awards night. The 24-year-old becomes the first new Paul Morgan medal winner in 7 years, following Payne Haas's record of 6 awards and Patrick Carrigan's 2. Willison played in all 24 of the Broncos' matches this season. On ABC Radio Australia, this is ABC News.
2: Good morning, this is Pacific Beat on ABC Radio Australia, and coming up, still no answers on RBS Taquari's grounding despite the Vanuatu government being handed a commission of inquiry report last month.
3: The questions of the transparency of a government to its people.
2: Just one person has been arrested following an attack on the Panguna mine camp in Bougainville.
4: Any people have any issues surrounding the Panguna, they should use the proper legally established process.
2: And Papua New Guinea is launching a vaccination program to protect young girls against HPV. Well, we're talking to the CEO of Gavi, the Vaccine Alliance. I'm Richard Hewitt, and Pacific Beat is coming to you from the lands of the Bunurong and Wurundjeri peoples of the Kulin Nation. First up this morning, the search area after the ferry disaster in Vanuatu has been extended with some 30 passengers still missing. The Maritime Rescue Coordination Centre in New Caledonia is supporting the operation, and a French Armed Forces aircraft is conducting aerial surveillance. The Vanuatu government, which is under fire over the speed of its response, has said the operators of MV Matui appear to have ignored marine weather warnings, and there's a suggestion of negligence linked to the possible overloading of the vessel. It's expected that a full investigation will be carried out to establish the precise cause of the sinking, but the founder and former editor-in-chief of BairdMaritime.com, Dr. Neil Baird, says it's already clear that the MV Matui was simply not fit for purpose.
5: This ship, vessel, whatever you like to call it, is not a ferry. It's actually a trawler. It's a prawn trawler being used as a ferry, and it's a very old one by the look of it. I'd suggest something like getting close to 60 years old. The problem is this goes on. Unfortunately, the Pacific Forum nations are the worst performing in the world per capita in terms of ferry safety.
6: And with the one we've just seen in Vanuatu, what's being reported is that there were bad weather warnings issued in the days beforehand, but the ferry travelled anyway. And then it's been reported that once there was trouble, a search effort didn't get underway until 30 hours later. What does that tell us about the ferry safety systems in Vanuatu itself?
5: Well, it tells you that they're afflicted by poverty. You know, if we had a similar problem in Australia, not that we ever do, but if we did, they'd be searching in half an hour.
6: If you were to list the top 3 or 4 key issues that really hamper why ferry disasters still happen and the safety, what would those be?
5: Well, the first one is the crews are untrained. They don't keep a good lookout, so they collide with things. They're not trained in safety, readily available life jackets, life rafts. They mostly don't even know how to launch a life raft. Those are the sorts of things that could improve it. Also, they ignore weather warnings.
6: When you talk about the ships themselves and saying that they shouldn't essentially be used as ferries, what sort of ships are we seeing used in the Pacific as ferries, and why do you think that they're...
5: Basically, they're mostly old wrecks from developed countries that have been sold down and down and down. The expression in Europe used to be selling south, which meant, you know, you started in the Baltic and you ended up in Africa. In this area, a lot of the vessels come from Japan, China, or places like Australia.
6: Do these vessels usually have emergency beacons? And is that prevalent in the Pacific?
5: No, it's not. A lot do, but not all, and you wouldn't know. And obviously, if this one had a beacon and it had been turned on, we would have known a lot sooner that there was a problem there.
6: When you look at what the Pacific can do with what it

0: got at the moment. How can this situation be addressed to make ferry safety more central of a focus for governments there?
1: Well, there is, IMO did finally, after many years of banging them on the head, agree to develop and promote what's called the model regulations for domestic ferry safety. So to be fair to IMO, they did put that up and they've made it available to all these countries. And they're simple, basic regulations, which if they were implemented and then enforced, would solve a lot of the problem.
0: Are you able to expand a little on what some of those protocols are that, like, if it was followed, could be
1: Oh,
0: helpful for
1: basically,
0: safety?
1: it's about the vessel structure and safety equipment, and also restrictions on putting to sea against bad weather. In the Philippines, for example, you cannot put a ferry to sea if the weather is or pre is predicted to be, well, the wind is predicted to be blowing 25 knots. So you just don't go to sea. And they enforce it pretty strongly in the Philippines and in China. They do the same thing. And that's a very sensible regulation.
2: Dr. Neil Baird there, a leading authority on maritime safety, author of Fatal Ferry Accidents, Their Causes and Prevention. In fact, he was talking there to Jordan Fennell. Now, on a related subject, as the search continues for the missing victims of the MV Matuhi disasters, questions are being asked about the investigation into another maritime accident in Vanuatu. It's nearly a year now since the Australian gifted patrol boat RVS Taquari hit a reef and had to be sent away for repairs. A Commission of Inquiry report has been handed to the government, but it's not clear when or even if any details will be released to the public. But as Lily Rose Wellwell reports, the opposition and Transparency International Vanuatu say the people deserve to know what went wrong.
3: When TRVS Taquari ran aground last October, it was a major embarrassment for the Vanuatu government. The Taquari, worth about $25 million, was a gift from Australia, one of the Pacific's new generation of patrol ports. When it struck a reef off Epi, it wasn't on patrol. It was ferrying the Minister of Internal Affairs and other public officials to regional events. The Ministry of Justice established a commission of inquiry to find out what went wrong. That inquiry finished in May. The report was handed to the ministry last month, but there's been no indication of when or if it will be made public. Opposition leader Ismail Kalsakau says it must be released.
4: The fact that the information isn't forthcoming is a very sad thing indeed, because it questions the transparency of a government to its people.
3: Mr. Kalsakau says that Taquari ultimately belongs to the public and they deserve to know what happened to it.
4: We had a brand new boat that was given to us by the Australian government, and once it became the property of the Vanuatu government, it's been resourced from the public purse. The public, at the very least, are entitled to know why and how that vessel went aground.
3: If it's not released, it would not be the first Commission of Inquiry report to be kept from the public. The results of another inquiry into the sale of Vanuatu passports remains hidden from public view. And last year, Vanuatu's Parliament amended the Right to Information Act. Critics say that change now shields decisions by the Council of Ministers, including inquiry findings once they reach Cabinet, from automatic disclosure. Transparency International Vanuatu CEO Dr. Willie Dokon says it's not good for accountability.
5: It means that the decisions by the Council of Ministers that the people are not allowed to know about. Council of Ministers is a decision body for the government and for the people of Vanuatu. The people, we need to know what decisions are made. That's transparency. That's good governance. This is another Commission of Inquiry report funded by the people's money. And recently we had a Commission of Inquiry into the sale of our passport. It still hasn't come out. I don't know what the problem is when something is wrong, it is wrong. So the people should know about it.
3: Dr. Tokon says it's noteworthy that the Taquari was not on patrol at the time, but was transporting the Internal Affairs Minister and other public officials.
5: That's a clear conflict of interest, because he is the one who is alleged to have been missing on that boat with his instruction when it ran aground on Epi.
3: ABC put those concerns to the Ministry of Internal Affairs. In a written response, the minister, Andrew Solomon Napwat, rejected the suggestion of a conflict of interest. The minister said those on board were visiting government agencies as part of the decentralization and service delivery program, not a private or political trip. He compared it to a public servant being driven to work in a government car that's involved in an accident. The Ministry of Internal Affairs says the government will announce its position on the inquiry's recommendations through the appropriate journals once it's ready. The Ministry of Justice, which commissioned the inquiry, did not respond to ABC's request for comment. Opposition leader Ismail Kaskau says he will push for the report to be tabled in Parliament through the Public Accounts Committee.
2: Government of Vanuatu under pressure on so many fronts at the moment. Lily Rosewell reporting nearly a year after the patrol boat RVS Takwari ran aground, and the public of Vanuatu is still waiting to find out exactly what went wrong. Next on Pacific Beat this morning, we can bring you some music just to brighten up your day from an award-winning artist from Hawaii, Thea.

0: Breakthrough hit from 2018, Love Me by Fear, award-winning reggae artist from Hawaii, born in California, of Samoan heritage, and about to embark on a four-date tour of Australia and New Zealand next month. He'll be appearing in Auckland, Sydney, Melbourne and Brisbane, this following the release of his debut album, Never Give Up. You're with Pacific Beats here on ABC Radio Australia. It's Richard Hewitt with you for a Tuesday morning, and so far, just one person has been arrested in Bougainville after an assault on the compound owned by the Indian company tasked with reviving the long-closed Panguna Gold and Copper Mine. Machinery owned by Lloyds Metals was set on fire and their staff were attacked in what Bougainville's president Ismail Torama says was an act of terrorism. Papua New Guinea's Minister for Bougainville Affairs, Manasseh Makiba, says the incident could have implications for the autonomous region's campaign for independence.
1: Yeah, it's not a small thing. People spent money on these machineries for mine, the companies, whoever was engaged by ABG. And these are equipment that worth a lot of money, so that it deserves some proper investigation and establish the cause of it. And that I believe that investigation is important because at this point in time, the members of parliament are considering, they are deliberating on the future political status for Bougainville after the referendum result, which I tabled on the 27th of August. Any people have any issues surrounding the Panguna, they should use the proper legally established process. And they must always address it through peaceful dialogue. And any issues can be addressed.
0: Meanwhile, PNG's Minister for International Trade and Investment, Richard Maru, says he warned Lloyds Metals about the risks of operating in Bougainville and the threat posed by rival factions with interests in Panguna.
2: That I did not think it was a good idea for them to consider investing right now. I said it is very volatile, it's very risky. The national government is not present there. You cannot be guaranteed security. Your investment is going to be in a very risky area in an environment where we cannot even guarantee us national government things will go well. So as far as I'm concerned, the national government is not responsible for what's happened. This is a complete setback, and it's very, very sad that the issue of security was not properly considered. Maybe there were Lenuna issues, and this may have been fueling for a while. We should not have allowed this to happen. It's now destroyed the reputation of Bougainville and the autonomous government as a safe place for investment. It'll be very, very hard to convince investors now.
0: PNG's Minister for International Trade and Investment, Richard Maru, suggesting the attack on Lloyds Metals in Bougainville could well damage the autonomous region's prospects for independence. And I suspect the conspiracy theories are already flying out there on social media.
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1: And next on Pacific Beat, we'll take a look at one or two of the other stories making headlines around the Pacific on this Tuesday morning. Dana is with me. Good morning.
2: Good morning, Richard.
1: We start in Solomon Islands. We have a man remanded in custody for attacking an Australian national, apparently, with a bush knife.
2: So a media release from the Royal Solomon Islands Police Force said that the incident occurred in Honiara last Friday, about 50 metres from the entrance of the Australian High Commission. Now, Superintendent Leslie Keeley said the victim, who was later examined by the Australian High Commission Medical Clinic, was injured after the suspect attacked his head and back.
1: So, confirming the suspect has been remanded, what do we expect will happen next?

0: Now, the man has been charged with attempted murder, and police suspect that the accused is a person with mental health issues who has been on the streets of Honiara for some time. So they believe that the attack itself was random and not targeted.
1: Now, we stay in Solomon Islands. Rates of a flu-like illness, as it's described, increasing across the country.
0: Yeah, so in late August, there was an increase in influenza-like illnesses reported at surveillance sites in Honiara and Western Province. In a press release, the Solomon's Ministry of Health and Medical Services said they are continuing to closely monitor the situation through their routine disease surveillance system. And lab tests from that system showed that the most samples tested positive for influenza A, which is a highly contagious virus which affects the nose, throat and lungs.
1: Doesn't sound good. So what advice does the ministry have to offer in the meantime?
0: Yeah, so influenza A itself, it spreads from person to person, mostly through coughing and sneezing. So the HMS is effectively just encouraging members of the public to remain vigilant and continue practicing good respiratory hygiene to help reduce the spread of those infections.
1: Now, let's take a look at some sport. The junior New Zealand All Whites have been crowned OFC Under 19 champions for the 10th time, beating Tahiti in the final in Apia.
0: Yes, but after defeating the French side 8-0 during the group stage, New Zealand had to work much harder this time for a 2-0 victory. Their captain and player of the match, Alex Leonard, says the Tahitians had vastly improved from that first encounter.
2: Tahiti brought so much intensity and they were a real challenge. You know, we saw them in the group, but they brought something so much more difficult today and they were really up for it. So I think the boys really dug deep. We showed the connection we've been building over the past few weeks. We were patient, you know, we kept the ball moving and we brought them down eventually. And when our chances came, we took them. And that's why we're the champions.
1: Yeah, player there with a bright future already on the books of Sunderland, the English Premier League side. And the opening two matches have been played in the Oceania Netball World Cup qualifiers in Nuku'alofa, netball fever in Tonga at the moment. Mm. How did those first two matches go?
0: Well, Samoa beat PNG 72-56 and the hometown heroes Tonga were far too good for Cook Islands, winning the game 81-55. Later today, Fiji play their first match against Cook Islands and Tongatala will be in action again, this time against PNG.
1: So at the moment, I reckon I'd put a dollar or two on Tonga and Samoa to seal the two World Cup places. Yeah, but we'll see what Fiji do. If Fiji have been good over the years. They just struggled the last couple of years, so see if they can get back to form. And I should just quickly mention the PNG under-19 men's cricket team. They were promoted to Division 1 this after winning Division 2 of the ICC Men's East Asia Pacific qualifier in Vanuatu at the weekend. They beat Samoa in the final by 144 runs and they arrived back in Port Moresby last night, so I hope they were suitably welcomed for a great triumph, because past under-19 teams had a few problems.
0: Right.
1: They were famously sent home from Japan a few years ago after they went shopping.
0: Okay, so an improvement.
1: An improvement, absolutely. And maybe the future of cricket in Papua New Guinea is looking pretty bright.
3: Talo Falava, I'm Sosefua Molly. 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Sister Sounds will bring you amazing local talent mixed with the sounds and vibe our islander audiences love, by artists from across the seas as well. 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
1: Very good morning to you if you're just joining us on this Tuesday morning, or Monday for you if you're on the other side of the international dateline. And with fuel prices rising to a four-month high after an escalation in hostilities between the United States and Iran, the uncertainty over when the war will end is causing concern for many in the Pacific whose livelihoods depend on fuel. In Fiji, for example, taxis play a vital role in the public transport system. And as Fanau Fanua reports, an end to a temporary increase in fixed fares is set to make life even more difficult for some 8,000 drivers.
4: It's another busy day in Suva's CBD, where tens of thousands of Fijians are on the move, commuting for work, business, school and shopping. Taxis are a common sight here. It's a busy but low-paid trade, with drivers making dozens of trips a day to make ends meet. A Suva taxi driver earns between 30 and 50 Fijian dollars in profits a day. That's the equivalent of 20 to 30 Australian dollars.
5: I start at around about 6 in the morning and I drive till 8:30 in the afternoon. For me, I have to at least drive 12 to 13 hours.
4: Raj

0: Nan says he works 13 hours every day to support his wife and two kids. America's war on Iran and the global fuel crisis has seen fuel prices increase by 20%. Raj used to work long hours to make savings. Now he works long hours just to get by.
1: There is no savings for us. After the fuel prices, that's what we have noticed, that we are not being able to do any savings. All taxi drivers here in CG, we drive for our family. So we would like to request the government of the day to please appreciate what we are doing and try and work out tax situations where fuel prices could be sustained, and also provide a little bit of rebate if the fuel prices goes up again.
0: In July, Fiji's Competition and Consumer Commission approved a temporary 4% per 100-meter fare increase to help taxi drivers cope with the fuel costs. It occurred during a ceasefire between Iran and the U.S., raising hopes that the crisis would end, but it hasn't. The war is continuing, and taxi fares will return to their original rates at the start of October.
2: Oh, very, as you can suffer, eh? Too much.
0: Anil, a veteran taxi driver whose earnings support his son's studies at the University of the South Pacific, says that rising fuel costs have also increased utility costs, causing a drop in customers as they cut down on their spending.
2: Plenty lost the customers because people don't want sitting on the taxi, eh? Go to the bus like that. Cost of living has gone too much here, very high, and which call wages little bit, taxi fare little bit, eh? Can't go up.
3: Association Acting General Secretary Mohammed Shamim stresses that fuel is only one of the many expenses facing taxi operators.
4: Our plea here is the cry that we would like to have this fare.
5: There's going to be another fuel price going up in October, and another price going to go up in November. So how are we going to manage that gap? That is very important. We need to be setting up a benchmark to study the fare. If the fuel price is affecting or is making a difference, we are still stable.
0: Acting Secretary of the Fiji Taxi Association, Mohammed Shamim, is calling on government to extend the fare increase period for another 3 months, as fuel costs are projected to continue to rise.
4: The taxi operators in Fiji, at large about 9,000 operators all over Fiji, needs a very advanced support, because those taxis are used for the public service. So those duty vehicles should be given a concession, duty concession. Some form of rebate should be given on tires, batteries, and other parts, because Fiji does not have a price control on parts. So we don't get any concessions from the government of the day. So the duty is high. So the duty is high and the fuel price is high. The parts price is high.
0: He says financial support is needed on many levels to alleviate the hardships faced by taxi drivers and to keep the industry afloat.
4: The taxi operators in Fiji, at large about 9,000 operators all over Fiji, needs a very advanced support, because those taxis are used for the public service. So those duty vehicles should be given a concession, duty concession. Some form of rebate should be given on tires, batteries, and other parts, because Fiji does not have a price control on parts. So we don't get any concessions from the government of the day. So the duty is high and the fuel price is high. The parts price is high.
0: While a global war plays out in the Middle East, far away on the other side of the world, Fiji's taxi industry wants peace and a return to normalcy.
4: The geopolitical issues that is going in the Middle East is going to really affect, because the price of the fuel is not going down anyway. It's going to be rising all the time. So there's about 10,000 people, and then you have a 10 times 3, average of a 3 people in a home. That's about 30,000 people's livelihood is going to be affected.
6: Mohammed Shamim, Acting Secretary of the Fiji Taxi Association, voicing his concerns over the impact of rising fuel prices on his industry. The reporter there was Fanau Fanua.

0: Sukapapi is the song. TK Music, born and raised in Tuvalu and racking up 7,500 monthly listeners on Spotify at the moment, which is good. TK is a doctor by profession with a passion for songwriting and singing, so I presume that means you can get music on prescription. Here with Pacific Beat for a Tuesday morning, Richard Hewitt sitting in for Aggie Tupou, and could the Kaiviti Silk Tales be the model for Samoa and Tonga to follow on the way to get best value from the Pacific Rugby League partnership? That deal, signed with the Australian government, is worth $250 million to be shared by Fiji, Samoa, Tonga and PNG, with a key focus on development pathways. But after three seasons in New South Wales Jersey flag competition up against the best young talent from the NRL, the Fijian side has already established some of those pathways and players have gone on to sign professional contracts. However, back home within the corridors of the Fiji NRL, resentment continues to simmer, and the Silk Tales, who already receive funding from the Pacific Oz Sports Initiative, have been labelled as an Australian team. However, rugby league writer and historian Patrick Skeen, who's followed the Silk Tales' progress at close quarters, says now that a multi-country partnership deal has been signed, it's time to put differences aside.
1: I think a team that starts under its own bat and is getting its own funding is always going to be viewed negatively by a governing body in any sport. If the Kaiviti Silk Tales had waited for the Fiji National Rugby League, there may not have even been a team down here. But whether they're an Australian team, the Fiji talent is going to have to come and live in Australia, and Silk Tales provide a kind of acclimatization transit lounge to get used to structured NRL football, because there's still a lot of instinctive football being played, and NRL is actually quite methodical and structural, and the fitness is incredible. So I think to say that it's an Australian team, well, any talent they develop up there must come through the Australian representative pathways. So getting them the best talent down in Australia to do that can only help. I can't see any negatives. And I didn't hear that the Fiji Rugby League were ever planning to do this type of team. And if Samoa and Tonga were to want to keep talent up there but come down here and play in season, they would have to do exactly the same as the Kaiviti.

0: Silk Tales. So I think there's nothing wrong with the model. And when you go out and watch the team, they're filled with absolute joy. All of them still believe they're going to play for the NRL, and the experience they're banking down here, I think without that, you'd have a much lower potential of these guys coming into the NRL if they did stay up in Fiji. In 10 years' time, that might be different when some of the ARLC money has developed competitions with governance and structure and coaching levels. But for the next 10 years, which for me is a strategic window, having as many Fiji kids down here by whatever means possible, getting used to Australian rugby league is by far the best outcome for increasing Fiji participation in the NRL.
1: You referenced there the money that's coming in from the Australian government via the Australian Rugby League Commission and how that might be used. Do you think we're reaching a crucial point now where, because there is already Australian government money going into the Silktails through the Pacific Oz Sports setup, that somebody's going to have to sit down and say, well, logically, shouldn't the Silktails and the Fiji National Rugby League be working together for the common good, which at the moment they're not?
0: Well, once you get your own systems and governance and running your own show, it's very difficult to surrender that. I see both sides, but what I do know is one of the first things that the ARLC would like to set up would be a Silktails equivalent with Tonga and Samoa, just to have the best of their talent filtering down. So they would have to have done it anyway. For the Fiji National Rugby League to start that from scratch with the experience and the knowledge of teams and everything that the current Silktails management holds, that will put progress back 5 years. But I think you've correctly identified that the funding party, which is the Australian government and DFAT, should bring these guys together and establish a working relationship, even if you need to appoint a neutral relationship manager, because it's definitely in everyone's interests that the pathways in Fiji and the pathway in Sydney are all smooth and efficient and cooperating, and you don't have roadblocks and agendas that could derail it. So how to marry these two, that will require some considerable diplomatic skills.
1: You've already touched on what may happen more broadly in the Pacific, a model for Samoa and for Tonga to potentially follow. And again, because of the money that is now sloshing around the Pacific, that becomes more possible, I would suggest. And there's talk, I understand now, of setting up other competitions. They're talking about setting up a kind of Champions League model for our rugby league clubs in the Pacific Island countries. If these sorts of things can get off the ground, they could be transformative, couldn't they? Not only in terms of getting players ready for the NRL, but in terms of dramatically improving what's going on at home.
0: I think you've hit the nail on the head. Right now, a lot of the rugby league has been about ad hoc, volunteer-based, getting jerseys from Australian clubs. If they can provide an element of glamour to playing in domestic leagues up there, they can create their own heroes through their own competitions. And we don't have this single benchmark of you made the NRL or you didn't. I mean, if you look at the Digicel Cup, there's been some legends in there and previous versions of that that never played down in Australia. But because domestic rugby league was so big in PNG, they were able to be supported as legends. They had sponsors, and it was a glamorous thing to win the PNG domestic competition. If they can get to that, which this Australian money, I hope it just doesn't go on stealing talent from rugby union. I hope it can glamorise. And these competitions, if you look at the Oceania football, I immediately felt an uptick in regional football just by that competition. The fact that you have a pathway to glory that's just not stuck on your island. And I think they're going to have all this new capacity built by DFAT. It'd be great to see that worked into things like running their own tournaments.
1: So, looking at where the potential now lies, it seems to me it needs somebody to bring all of this together. I'm wondering if Peter Beattie could be the man. I mean, he seems to have become the ambassador for the Australian Rugby League Commission. He's been touring around the Pacific in Fiji. He's had a look at what the FNRL are doing. He's had a look at what the Silktails are doing. He said some good things about both sides. Is he the one that can make everything gel, not just in Fiji, but across the Pacific?
0: Well, I think he has the status of former premier, which in the Pacific would have a lot of clout. There's still, a bit of underlying big man culture there. And so I think a Queenslander, he has the neutrality required. I know it hurts a lot of people, but I don't think it can be a Pacific person adjudicating on hot button, spicy Pacific issues. It needs someone that is considered to have no agenda, no links to it all, to come in and try and make sense of it and come up with some fair solutions, some 50-50 solutions, and bring both parties in, because all of these parties, they do want to move forward, but they're also protecting kingdoms and fiefdoms and such, and don't want to lose control. So it'll need some deft and nuanced negotiation. But yeah, I hadn't really thought who could be that one person that it's perceived just to have pure Pacific Rugby League interests in heart, and maybe able to broker some ceasefires and then some treaties and then some growth through partnerships.
1: Rugby League writer and historian Patrick Skene pointing the way perhaps to significant future developments for Rugby League in the Pacific and in Tonga and Samoa in particular. Now we move on Pacific Beat this morning because the government of Papua New Guinea has launched a region-wide program to vaccinate young girls against HPV, the human papillomavirus. PNG has the second highest cervical cancer mortality rates in the Pacific, with more than 1,000 diagnoses and around 650 deaths being recorded every year. The driving force behind the immunisation program will be Gavi, the Vaccine Alliance, which with its network of public partnerships helps to vaccinate over half the world's children, in fact, against deadly disease. We're joined now by Gavi's chief executive, Dr. Sanya Nishtar. Dr. Nishtar, good morning. Thank you for joining us on Pacific Beat.
2: Good morning, and thank you for having me on your show.
1: Now, in terms of a vaccination program like this, when we talk about the number of deaths that are being recorded from cervical cancer in PNG on an annual basis, what this program sets out to do, I guess, is prevent that from happening in future years. It's clearly not a great deal, sadly, you can do about it now.
2: Exactly. It prevents cervical cancer, and PNG's HPV introduction is a major opportunity to protect girls from one of the country's deadliest cancers. It's a highly effective vaccine. For every 1,000 girls vaccinated, 13 deaths can be prevented, and 90% of the population that gets the vaccine actually is protected from cervical cancer. So we really want to congratulate the government of PNG for taking this decision. We are honored and privileged to work with them, and we really want to thank the government of Australia for the collaboration, for the technical support, and more broadly for supporting Gavi, because through the support of governments like Australia, we are able to reach half the children of the world with a whole suite of vaccines, which are the best buys in public health.
1: It certainly is extraordinary work that Gavi has done and continues to do. In this case, as I understand it, we're talking about an initial target of immunising around 60,000 girls in the 9 to 14 age range. But how was that figure arrived at? Is it based on the funding that's currently available?
2: No, we bring into the equation a number of different epidemiological estimates. And the figure is actually 890,000 girls. This is the number of girls that will be targeted over the next 5 years in this age cohort.
1: And in terms of coverage around Papua New Guinea, do you have an idea of which areas you'll be targeting? Because one of the ongoing problems in that country is it's so far flung, and making sure that every, in this case, young girl is vaccinated will be a hard task to achieve.
2: Well, we've started from Port Moresby, and the rollout plan is going to be put together by the government in collaboration with the partners. And it's very important to reach the girls in every nook and corner of the country. The geographical challenges are going to be formidable, because the geography of the country is one of the key barriers to outreach programs when it comes to any health intervention. And I think there we need to be very creative, and we need to think out of the box.
1: Is there a potential issue with vaccine hesitancy? I recall during the COVID-19 pandemic being told on one occasion that some people in Papua New Guinea, particularly in the highlands, they just look at disease as something that happens to them, and they don't really care whether they get vaccinated or not. So, I mean, how do you tackle that particular issue?
2: So vaccine hesitancy more broadly is a growing issue. But it's very nuanced, because it depends on which vaccine you're talking about. I mean, with the COVID-19 vaccine, of course, hesitancy was quite marked in certain areas of the world. But take the malaria vaccine, for example, which we are currently rolling out in Africa. There's a huge demand. There's actually a competition between countries to scale it up. The measles vaccine, it also huge demand by countries, by communities. So it will all depend on how effectively the communication campaigns around the introduction of this vaccine are being run, because cervical cancer, as you mentioned right up front, is the second most common cancer in amongst women in PNG. The devastation that it causes is well known. And if we communicate properly what this vaccine is able to protect girls against, I have reason to believe that its uptake should be very high.
1: Clearly, that would be the best possible outcome. But in terms of the ongoing situation and the number of deaths, the number of diagnoses, is there any role for Gavé to play in that, or is that a separate medical issue that has to be dealt with by PNG in some other way?
2: Well, that's on the therapeutic side, on the treatment side, on the management and clinical side. That, of course, is what the health system of the country has to respond to. Our role is to help introduce this vaccine with the government in the lead, with the assumption that it will prevent deaths in the future, disease in the future, cervical cancer in the future, and the resulting deaths in the future.
1: So we've painted a picture of what's going to be happening in Papua New Guinea as far as the immunization program is concerned. What about elsewhere in the Pacific? Are there programs already ongoing? Are there programs in the pipeline?
2: Well, Gavi has initiated, the introduction of the HPV vaccine here in PNG. And there are a few countries which are in the Gavi portfolio, because a country has to be below 2,300 GNI per capita to qualify for full Gavi support, which essentially means that we underwrite the cost of the vaccines and along with government co-financing, and we also underwrite the operational costs that incur in delivering that vaccine. So there are a few countries in the Pacific, which Solomon Islands, for instance, is another country that is supported by Gavi. Timor-Leste is another country. And of course, we make the HPV vaccine, we make the funding for the HPV vaccine guaranteed for countries that want to introduce it. And it's a decision of the country on the timing and on how it needs to be introduced.
1: Okay, well, we'll watch how the program rolls out with interest. Clearly vitally important, I would suggest, based on the current statistics, that it's rolled out as soon as possible in Papua New Guinea. We appreciate your time. Thank you so much for joining us on the program this morning.
2: Thank you very much. Thank you.
1: Dr. Sanya Nishtha, Chief Executive Officer with Gavi, the Vaccine Alliance, spelling out how that immunization program targeting the HPV human papillomavirus will play out in Papua New Guinea. Vital work indeed. And now we're going to bring you a story about dugongs, because the fishing industry and indigenous leaders in Australia are calling for more government funding to pay for investigations into why dugong numbers have declined in the Gulf of Carpentaria. Scientists have previously suggested that the impact of cyclones and climate change could have played a key role by causing widespread damage to seagrass meadows. If they're right, then there are implications for the dugong colonies that live around Palau, Solomon Islands, Vanuatu, New Caledonia and Papua New Guinea. But as Jane Barden reports, there are questions now about the practice known as gill netting, but commercial fishers are also asking for traditional hunting and poaching practices to be scrutinised.
3: Around the Gulf of Carpentaria, the number of dugongs has halved and communities are devastated. Tony Jack is mayor of the Northern Territory's Roper Gulf Council and a Garawa traditional owner.
4: Everybody is shocked, asking a lot of questions. Why and how come this happening?
3: Scientists from James Cook and Charles Darwin Universities revealed 2 weeks ago that their aerial surveys found just 5,000 dugongs last year, compared to 10,000 18 years ago. They blame damage to the seagrass meadows that dugongs eat, caused by severe flooding. They also cited boat strikes and gill netting. Tony Jack is calling on the Northern Territory to speed up plans for a ban on gill nets by the end of 2027 and on Queensland to expand its gill net-free areas.
4: I'd like to see it banned altogether.
3: The call, echoed by Indigenous ranger groups who helped with the dugong surveys, has angered the commercial fishing industry. Queensland Seafood Industry Association Chief Executive David Boberman.
5: Stop blaming commercial fishermen and go out there and have a look at all other reasons for decline, whether that be loss of seagrass, traditional hunting, boat strikes.
3: In particular, he's calling for dugong poaching to be investigated.

0: investigated.
1: The elephant in the room here is the illegal non-native title hunting of dugong that's occurring.
0: On Cape York, Mapoon Aboriginal Council Mayor Ronaldo Guevara doesn't think traditional hunting is reducing numbers.
2: When we hunt for a dugong, it's for a special ceremony. It's not a matter of one dugong per family.
0: But he agrees poaching is a problem.
2: Absolutely, there should be some sort of consequence for selling dugong meat.
0: Both the fishing industry and Indigenous leaders are united in wanting more government action to research the loss of seagrass beds that dugongs and breeding fish depend on. NT Seafood Council board member and fisherman Tiger Davey.
3: You're seeing massive changes consistently, so we're going to need government funding to find out what the issue is and to find a solution for it.
0: Rupert Gulf Mayor Tony Jack.
4: The government needs to wake up now. We've got to start listening to the science.
0: The federal, Queensland and NT governments all responded to questions from the ABC by saying they're helping to fund research on how to protect dugongs, including trials of replanting seagrass meadows, and they're committed to action on climate change.
5: It's not often you get a tiger, an elephant and a dugong all in one story. That report from Jane Barden.

0: the worst performing in the world per capita in terms of ferry safety.
1: An answer still wanted over the grounding of the RVS Taquare.
2: For the government and for the people of Vanuatu, we need to know what decisions are made. That's transparency. That's good government.
3: ABC News. Hello, I'm Simon Lauder. A ferry safety expert says a Vanuatu vessel that sank over the weekend was a former prawn trawler converted into a ferry. Dr. Neil Baird says the MV Matui, which sank in rough seas on Friday with more than 40 people on board, was not built to carry passengers. He says the challenge facing many Pacific nations comes down to enforcing maritime regulations.
0: Well, this ship, vessel, whatever you like to call it, is not a ferry. It's actually a trawler. It's a prawn trawler being used as a ferry. And it's a very old one by the look of it. I'd suggest something like getting close to 60 years old.
3: The Vanuatu government is under pressure to release the results of an investigation into an accident involving its Australian gifted patrol boat. It's been nearly a year since the RVS Taquare hit a reef while ferrying government officials and had to be sent back to Australia for repairs. Earlier this year, a commission of inquiry investigated what happened, but the government is yet to say if the report will be publicly released. Opposition leader Ismail Kaltakau says people deserve to know what happened.
4: We had a brand new boat given to us by the Australian government. Once it became the property of the Vanuatu government, it's been resourced from the public purse. The public, at the very least, are entitled to know why and how that vessel went aground.
3: Indonesian police continue to probe a suspected murder-suicide of an Australian father and his two children who were living in Bali. Here's Indonesia correspondent Tim Swanston.
5: Denpasar City Police said investigations continue into the deaths of Australian man Damien John Shaw and his two children, a boy aged 6 and a girl aged 4. Police said they believe Mr. Shaw killed his two children before he died by suicide. Their bodies were found at the family's Kuta bungalow on Sunday morning after the children's mother called a neighbour in distress. Police said the mother is experiencing deep shock and grief. Tim Swanston, ABC News, Jakarta.
3: US President Donald Trump has alleged a conspiracy against artificial intelligence as concerns grow about the pace of the technology's development. Kaysen Ho reports from Washington.
6: In the face of escalating warnings from AI industry leaders and insiders about the need to slow down development before the technology develops beyond human control, Donald Trump says the United States already has tremendous criminal and regulatory power over AI companies. In a post on social media, the US president alleged there was a sick conspiracy against AI and data centers and said China is the only one that is happy about it. But Chinese Foreign Ministry spokesperson Guo Jiakun says fear-mongering will not serve the interests of anyone and called for a cooperative approach to advancing AI. Kaysen Ho, ABC News, Washington.
3: Houthi rebels have struck a Saudi airbase and captured more key islands in the shipping route along the Bab el-Mandeb Strait. Middle East correspondent Caitlin Kelly reports.
7: The Greater and Lesser Hainish Islands on the Bab el-Mandeb Strait were seized by the Houthis, who've also claimed a large-scale missile and drone attack on a Saudi airbase, as the group continues to push forward into northern Yemen. The US is yet to offer direct military support to its allies as the Iran-backed rebel group tightens its grip on the key shipping route. While Saudi-backed government forces and Saudi Arabia's own military attempt to fight back, aid organisations warn of a worsening humanitarian situation, saying more than 80,000 people have been displaced by fighting in Yemen since September. Caitlin Kelly, ABC News.
3: An agreement pledging to break up the United Kingdom has been signed by the leaders of Scotland, Wales and Northern Ireland. Europe correspondent Mazoe Ford reports.
8: The leaders of Scotland, Wales and Northern Ireland came together in Cardiff to sign a cooperation agreement which also said their countries should be able to determine their own futures. The First Ministers said a growing number of people believe the Westminster system no longer works for them, and they argued that power should be brought closer to communities. Downing Street says Prime Minister Andy Burnham is focused on the cost of living crisis over constitutional debates, but he'll be forced to confront this issue next month when he's due to meet the First Ministers at an economic summit.
3: Xavier Willison has been named the Brisbane Broncos' best player for 2026, receiving his first Paul Morgan medal at the club's awards night. The 24-year-old becomes the first new Paul Morgan medal winner in 7 years, following

0: Ian Haas's record of 6 awards and Patrick Carrigan's too. Willison played in all 24 of the Broncos' matches this season. On ABC Radio Australia, this is ABC News.
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2: Yes, welcome.

Fantastic beginning to your day wherever you stay. And yes, I'm saying kia orana this morning because our dear sister, the producer herself, Emily Nguyen Hunt, is back in wonderful Brisbane. And she walked through the door, she said, I don't want to be here right now. It's a hectic time indeed. But yes, great to be catching up with you this morning on another edition of Niche Daily. First, let's acknowledge the land from which we broadcast today. Yuggera and Turrbal Country on Australia's east coast. Yuggera and Turrbal Country covers much of what is now known as Brisbane by many. And we here at ABC Radio Australia pay our respects to Yuggera and Turrbal elders, both past and present. This is Yuggera and Turrbal Country as it's been since the first sun. Rise. And yes, it is a beautiful morning here in the Brisbane studio, but coming up very soon, we'll be catching up with a Wantok. But funnily enough, this Wantok is not where he usually stays in his home of Solomon Islands. He has traveled to the Kingdom of Tonga ahead of an important meeting all about the weather. Yes, coming up very soon, we'll be catching up with our brother Jeremy Guao on all things meteorological, as well as finding out what it's like to be a proud Solomon Islander in the kingdom. So make sure you're staying tuned in. It's Niche Daily, ABC Radio Australia, kicking things off with a bang this morning. DJ Noise, Connects, and Tashe with Offer My OG.

0: Kicking off Nisha Daily this morning. That was DJ Noise Connects and Tashe with Over My OG right here on Nisha Daily.
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0: Yes, and here on Nisha Daily, we do love a good yarn, but obviously it's hard for us to be in all places at once. And in times like these, we got to turn to the people we know to stay up to date with all the happenings that be happening at local levels. So to let us know what's to go, let's just call up a colleague in a specific spot in the Pacific.

0: Security correspondent time, one of our best excuses to make long-distance phone calls with the ABC's phone bill. And joining us all the way from beautiful Nuku'alofa in the kingdom of Tonga, it's Solomon Island's very own Jeremy Guao, Jeremy Malotao Ma'ue Pongi Pongini, and of course, good fella morning. How are you doing today, boss?
1: Malo Jacob, like you said already, I'm in the beautiful and friendly islands of the beautiful kingdom of Tonga. And of course, it's good to hear from you again.
0: Oh my gosh. So it's,
1: after a couple of weeks, but then now it's in the kingdom of Tonga.
0: Yeah, no, it's crazy. I mean, last time, I've seen you, you were, you know, in Palau. I mean, I messaged you last week and you're like, no, brother, I'm heading to the kingdom of Tonga. So it's like, this brother is never home. And I got to ask, because this is your second time in the kingdom of Tonga. How is Nuku'alofa this morning? What's the weather like? What have you been getting up to?
1: Well, getting off from the plane, first thing first, it's really cold. And I was like, oh my God, this is not what I'm expecting. This is my second time, but this is the climate is sort of like changed. So yeah, it's really cold in the kingdom of Tonga. And, you know, cold sun, but still, yeah, you can still survive. It feels like you're in Canberra or you're in Sydney, just same weather. Yeah, so it's really, really cold back here in the beautiful kingdom of Tonga, Jacob.
0: Oh my gosh, no, definitely a time to be talking about the weather, because you're currently in the kingdom of Tonga for a weather meeting. The Pacific Meteorological Council has been meeting over the past week. Tell us what's been going down with this series of meetings.
1: Well, it's a busy 2 weeks so far for us here in the kingdom of Tonga. You know, leaders meeting, also we have a different type of meeting setting up there. Last week, there's a Laotian disaster meeting, and also coming up just last week, we have the Pacific Meteorological Council meeting, which is subsidized from the PSPREP, the Pacific Environment Region Program. And we're heading towards the Pacific Ministerial Weather Meeting. Now, it's sort of like a busy week. Like I said, we have scientists, we have professionals who are working in this space for quite a while. And of course, it's a good learning space so far for me. For my personal experience this week, it's sort of like a learning space. But for this meeting, it's an interesting one. Hence, that we have all the, like I said, scientists, meteorologists, hydrologists, all the gists are in the region in Tonga for the meeting. And first thing they've highlighted is that way going forward for how do they prepare for any disaster? How do we have like early warning system prepare for sort of like people in the remote communities in the Pacific? Now, in the opening ceremony this week, last week rather, Deputy Prime Minister for Tonga have highlighted that for Pacific Islands, no community or remote islands would have excuse to have not received early warning system. All must have an early warning system in place for everyone to get prepared, get aware of what the weather changes, and sort of. And also, one of the biggest topic is as well is that the El Nino season that we've been, you know, passed through at this point in time. And also, how do AI been integrated into our weather system or weather-ready programs in the region? That's sort of like the talks around the table this week, Jacob, yeah.
0: No, I'm catching the gist this morning. And, you know, as you said, El Nino, I mean, it's been at the front of our minds this year. We've seen uncharacteristically cold weather in places like Tonga. We're seeing droughts in PNG. I mean, places like Solomon Islands and Vanuatu as well are being impacted. I mean, what is being said at these meetings as far as how the Pacific responds to this El Nino weather pattern?
1: I think that's a good question, Jacob. Like listening to the table this last week, there's sort of conversation on the topic El Nino, and it's something that it's really affecting the Pacific communities, the rural communities in the Pacific. One interesting thing that this El Nino season for us in the Pacific, it's quite a tricky one because, example, for us in Solomon Islands, we've been seeing rain, nonstop rain, and also there's part of Solomon Islands that actually feel there's no rain. So it's sort of something that scientists, the hydrologists, the met scientists are looking at the moment. And I still yet to get why is that for us in Solomon Islands. But For Kiribati, they have like, it's already a dry season for them. And also something that is quite different in the region. And also, of course, like you said, Tonga, it's really cold. So those are things that the climatologists are looking at the moment, the scientists. They're trying to figure out what exactly is the El Nino season for us in the Pacific. But of course, they said that it's a really, really, it's going to be a really long event for El Nino in the Pacific, and one that the scientists said that it's going to go for at least 2027. But interestingly, the scientists also warned the Pacific Islands that if we experience this event going forward, hence that cyclone season for the Pacific Islands is from November to April. So it's sort of like an awareness for the Pacific Islanders to just get prepared in advance, because El Nino season is going up to 2027. And of course, the cyclone season is coming up as well from November to April. So that's sort of like a topic. These leaders are trying to talk on the table as of last week, and we were hearing that from this week as well.
0: If you're just tuning in, it's Tunisia Daily this morning. You're hanging out with Jacob McQuire, and it's community correspondent time. We are catching up with Tavuli News' Jeremy Gwal, a proud Solomon Islands man who has made his way to the Kingdom of Tonga. And yes, a whole lot of meetings of the meteorological kind have been going down in Tonga, with meetings between government reps as well as weather scientists. And you mentioned there about some of the technologies that are being used as far as the adaption to these changing weather patterns as well, you mentioned the buzzword there, AI. So got to ask, I mean, what new technologies are being employed as far as our response to these climate patterns?
1: I think one of the highlights for me this week is that to see that Tuvalu is taking the front step to introduce AI in, you know, their responses, and to have first access to having seen that technology is more, more introduced in Tuvalu, and they proudly say that it is something that's way forward for them in terms of weather-ready program, and just to get them prepared in terms of in terms of preparedness as well for them in Tuvalu regarding their situation as well when it comes to climate change and their climate mobility as well. So AI is something first I heard now that Tuvalu is now fronting that. But for some leaders in the table, they say that it's sort of a tricky one, because most of this AI system is needed to be guided, especially when we use it, and just to get which information that is needed. For example, it's just, if you just Google something on, you know, your Google, you get, or especially when you want to get information on weather, you just go just set something on Google, and the first thing comes out is the almost 80% of the information is just AI that comes on the first front. So that's sort of like something that most of the leaders say we have to carefully tread with, and just to make sure that all the information coming out from AI is sort of like a something that it's relevant for people to understand, and sort of not everybody just at this point in time, surveys said that not everybody go down to most links like

0: relevant way links on Google. They just survive, get what's on the first AI information comes from the first one. So those are things that the leaders are really curious about. But like I said, Tuvalu is taking the front step in introducing the AI in their responses for weather. So that's sort of like interesting news, and also something that is very interesting to see how our leaders will be responding. So this conversation from the PMC, for short, Pacific Met Meteorologist Council meeting that was just ended yesterday, will be tabled tomorrow for the Pacific Ministerial meeting. And we'll hear from that how it will be our leaders to take on board, you know, something like AI and also El Nino season and stuff. So how serious are they going to talk about that on the table tomorrow for the one-day ministerial meeting? Yeah.
1: No, if there's anything we've learned from Jeremy Guo this morning, it's to scroll down hectic stuff in the...
0: Yeah, yes. Yeah. Don't survive yourself on the first information that you see from AI.
1: Yeah, no, unless you look up Jacob McQuarrie and the AI says I'm handsome, then you can take that. All right? You can take that indeed. But yes, as you mentioned, I mean, the action continues in the Kingdom of Tonga. There's a big meeting that's going down tomorrow. So yeah, what is the rest the week looking like for you in Nuku'alofa?
0: So most of us will be leaving on Thursday. So the meeting, just the ministerial meeting, will be end officially tomorrow. And today we have the opening. We'll be having the opening of the ministerial meeting this evening, and tomorrow we have the closing of the ministerial meeting as well. So it's a short meeting for the ministerial meeting, but of course, last week we had a long sit down with leaders and also NDMO scientists and also meteorologists around the region, and also New Zealand, UK, and other partners around the regions as well, who always support us. So this event is supported by the SPREP and also SPC as well, the Pacific community. So it's sort of like a busy week. And of course, like I said, it's going to end on Thursday. And there's going to be side events that will go on, but then it's a closed event for the Met Service themselves to go in that space. So like for this one, it's sort of like an interesting meeting ever that I've attended to. I've been attending a lot of ministerial meetings around the region, but this one is what a interesting one, when they allow media to sit inside the meeting room from morning to evening. So you're actually listening firsthand to all the discussions, all the dialogues from the NDMO staff, the Met directors, the weatherman, you know, the scientists themselves, as they discuss all the important issues, especially around weather-ready programs and preparedness, yeah.
1: Yeah, and lastly, I got to ask, because it's been a while since you've made it home to your home country of Solomon Islands. I mean, you're leaving the Kingdom of Tonga on Thursday. What's the first thing you're doing when you're getting back to Honiara?
0: I think sleep will be a big thing that I will do. I miss my bed. I'm going to go back and then sleep. The time difference from 3 hours or 4 hours rather behind in Palau, and now we're going 4 hours ahead now in Tonga. So it's sort of crazy. So probably I'll get my body clock back on track for Solomon time. So yeah, that's the main thing, because Monday it's going to be work back. So yeah. I need to clock my body clock back to Solomon time.
1: Yo, Maji is definitely a time traveler. I mean, it's crazy as far as a ocean traveler. I mean, absolutely hectic stuff. I mean, well, Jeremy, thank you to us for joining us here on Nisha Daily, giving us a rundown of what's going on in the Kingdom of Tonga. We're wishing you a wonderful next couple of days at this big meeting, and of course, safe journeys back to Solo. Thank you so much, my friend.
0: Hear from you soon again. Bye, Jacob.
1: Jeremy
0: Thomas.
1: Jeremy Guo this morning, all the way from Solomon Islands, Stavuli News. But yes, currently in the Kingdom of Tonga, because there's been a whole lot of meteorological messages being shared. The Pacific Meteorological Council meeting underway. And of course, there's a ministerial meeting coming up over the next couple of days. So once again, big shout out to Jeremy. The brother has been traveling. I mean, he was in Palau for the PIF meeting and then straight on a plane to the Kingdom of Tonga. So again, wishing our brother safe journeys home to Solomon Islands. You're tuned in to Nisha Daily this morning right here on ABC Radio Australia. We've got your latest news coming at you soon, but since we were talking about the weather, let's go to a weather-related track. It's Roy Ayres, Everybody Loves the Sunshine.

0: Yes, a little Roy Ayers with a smooth vibe for your morning. That was Everybody Loves the Sunshine.
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0: Yes, and it's about that time this morning. We get caught up with all the latest news developing across our region, and who better to fill us in than Pacific Beat's Richard Hewitt. Richard, good morning. How are we going today, boss?
2: Going well, Jacob. How are you?
0: Oh, man, I'm doing just all right. The sun has finally creeped out, and my producer has returned from the Cook Islands, all right? So it's a great day indeed, a great reuniting. And, of course, it's great to be reuniting with you here on the radio. And let's jump into things because there's a whole lot of news going on around our region. So, Richard, what's been happening this morning?
2: Okay, well, we'll start with the story which has been dominating news for the last 2 or 3 days now. That's the ferry disaster in Vanuatu. Still, some 30 passengers from the MV Matui are missing somewhere at sea, presumably, or possibly they found land somewhere and just haven't been spotted yet. Let's hope that's the case and that they are eventually rescued safely. Vanuatu government been under fire over the speed of their response. It took them around 30 hours before they actually did anything. But the operators of the MV Matui, they say the government appear to have ignored marine weather warnings, and there is a suggestion of negligence linked to the possible overloading of the vessel. And we spoke on Pacific Beat this morning to Dr. Neil Baird, who's a world-renowned expert on maritime safety. And one thing he told us that stood out is the MV Matui was not fit for purpose. It's not a ferry. It was a trawler, which was being used as a ferry. So still plainly lots of questions to be asked and answered there. Talking of accidents at sea, the RVS Taquari is the patrol boat that was gifted to Vanuatu by the Australian government. It hit a reef just about this time last year. Had to be sent away for repairs. A Commission of Inquiry report has been handed to the government, but they're not telling what's in it. And the opposition and Transparency International Vanuatu say that the people of the country deserve to know what went wrong. Problems for Bougainville as they continue their push towards independence. This after an attack on the Lloyds Metals Company that is looking to open the Panguna Gold and Copper Mine, which is such a controversial part of the whole Bougainville process. Just one person arrested after an assault on the compound and on the staff in it. Machinery set on fire. And as I say, staff were attacked. The Papua New Guinea Minister for Bougainville Affairs, Manasseh Makiba, says the incident could have implications for the Autonomous Region's campaign for independence. And the Minister of International Trade says he warned Lloyds Metals about the risks of operating in Bougainville. So we'll see what effect that may have on the independence process. And on sports, Rugby League, we know about the Pacific Rugby League partnership that's been signed between Samoa, Fiji, Tonga and PNG, Australian government money to the tune of $250 million. But could this perhaps pave the way for teams to be set up in Samoa and Tonga along the side of the already established Kaiveri Silk Tails, the under 21 team that play in the New South Wales Jersey Flag competition up against the best young NRL players? Problem is, the Fiji NRL don't get on very well with those behind the Silk Tails. But speaking to Patrick Skeen this morning, a rugby league writer and historian, he suggested maybe it's time to bury the hatchet and for both sides to come together for the good of the game in Fiji and the wider Pacific. We'll see.
0: Yes, we'll see. I mean, it's definitely an interesting time in rugby league at the moment. Got to ask Richard, because we are going into the second week of the finals. Who are you barracking for this rugby league final season?
2: Well, I'm barracking for Melbourne Storm, so I'm completely wasting my time, huh?
0: That's crazy. That's great. Well, look, you know what I mean? Depending on what happens over the next couple of weeks, you can come join me in the pod, all right? We'll all be Dolphin supporters at some point. But, you know, Richard...
2: Well, I would suggest, I mean, the Warriors, right?
0: Yeah,
2: I mean,
0: the Wars.
2: I reckon if they could pull it off, that could be interesting because, of course, the question about where the 20th team is going to be is still a matter for debate, and there is a strong suggestion that it could be in New Zealand. So whether the Warriors winning would be a good thing or a bad thing for a team on the South Island, I don't know. But, why not? They've won it once before, haven't they, the Warriors? Is that right?
0: I'm not sure if they actually have.
2: Or they made the final, at least. Yeah. Oh, well, in that case, time they won it. Because, I mean, you know, in the AFL, I'm kind of hoping Fremantle might win because they haven't won it for ages. It'd be nice to see, well, not at all, in fact. It would be nice to see a new team win the competition. So, yeah, good to see the Warriors win it in the NRL.
0: Yo, well, we've got Richard Hewitt's second team, the Waz, this morning. Well, Richard, it's been great catching up with you this morning. Thank you so much for spending some time with us here on Nija Daily. Wishing you a wonderful rest of the day and hopefully get to catch up soon, brother. Thank you so much.
2: No worries. Enjoy the sunshine. I'm just going to check out here in Melbourne to see if we've got any or not.
0: Richard Hewitt this morning with your latest news headlines, of course, brought to you by Pacific Beat. If you want to hear more of your latest news, tune in later today, 5 p.m. PNG time. That's the PM edition of Pacific Beat. 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
0: Yes, and as you might have heard, the search continues for 30 people who are still missing after the ship MV Matui sank in rough seas in Vanuatu's north on Friday. It's being seen as one of the deadliest maritime incidents in the country's history, and mourning continues across Vanuatu. Coming up very soon, we'll be catching up with Lily Rose Wellwell, ABC's reporter in Vanuatu, for an update on this situation. Before we get there, Tuja. You know, easy.

0: Yes, a little Tuja for your morning out of Vanuatu there with Eno Easy right here on Nisha Daily.
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0: Yes, and there is mourning across Vanuatu following one of the worst maritime incidents in the country's history. Authorities say up to 30 people are still missing after the inter-island ship MV Matui sank in rough seas in the country's north on Friday while making a journey between Santo and Ambai. 15 people were rescued while the number of fatalities stands at 2. And this morning, we're joined by ABC's reporter in Vanuatu, Lily Rose Wellwell, who joins us for the latest on the search efforts. Lily Rose, good for the morning. How are you today?
2: Good for the morning. I'm good. It's not too sunny, but it's a beautiful day here in Botbella.
0: It is great to be catching up with you this morning for an update on this situation. Now, it's something we talked about here on Nisha Daily yesterday, but for those who are not caught up on what's been happening in Vanuatu, can you briefly describe what's been happening around the MV Matui?
2: Yeah, so the MV Matui sank on Friday in heavy seas between Santo and Ambai. Marine warnings were in force at the time. The toll now, there are 14 survivors. Two bodies were recovered, one as of Sunday. 30 plus still missing survivors in board. This is at the Northern Provincial Hospital in Luginville, Santo. And authorities, there's no confirmation for further survivors or bodies recovered from the authorities.
0: And we're entering the fourth day since this tragedy has happened. I mean, where are search and rescue efforts at now?
2: So there are more boats being deployed to expand the search to other islands nearby the island of Santo. Santo is the biggest island in Vanuatu. So they are expanding the search to other parts of Santo and also to other islands close to Santo up until Epi.
0: And, you know, it's been, just looking at Facebook and seeing the outpouring of love, of sadness for all of the affected people involved in this tragedy. I mean, how is the community faring through this terrible time, both on Santo, but also where you're sitting in Port Vila?
2: Well, this disaster has shown what Vanuatu is well known for is community alert first. So it was the community who first came together with the seafarers and, you know, just word of mouth, passing all the information from them once they received that first survivor. So it's local fishing boats, yards, ferry people, seafarers self-organizing, then Wings of Hope, and, you know, the formal through the disaster office, the committee, an Australian doctor, flying doctor, who was based up in the northern province in Vanuatu, Torba. There's also the French assistance from the New Caledonia. So it shows the community will come together to pray for each other, to help for each other, and to help out with the search and rescue.
0: And, you know, sort of moving beyond the community, I mean, there's been, it's been a wild time as far as, you know, for the people who are going out and searching for these survivors. I mean, what's the government's response been so far? Have we seen other governments throughout the Pacific lending a hand during this time?
2: Like the New Caledonia came on Friday, so that assistance is also through the agreement that was signed. It's established a long time ago between the three governments, Australia, France, and New Zealand, for them to be the first partners for assistance to Vanuatu. And, you know, Vanuatu is no stranger to disasters. So New Zealand... So New Caledonia, through the French, have provided their support, emergency operations through ALPA-1, that is the Australian-funded, Vanuatu-funded ship that provides that provides medical and also helping assistance with disaster, during disaster, and also the government, the Australian Commission has made a statement this morning, saying deeply the High Commissioner was deeply sad and grieving alongside Ni Vanuatu friends, and the AFP offices are working with Vanuatu authorities as part of the search and rescue. The government of Vanuatu has made a statement on Sunday, 2 days after the incident. No explanation for the timing. They have provided condolences to the family. They thank the rescuers and said the stage marine warnings were not heeded, races and also races possible negligence, including overloading, and they promise a full investigation. That same day, the Prime Minister also signed an instrument of withdrawal and assignment of function under Section 9.2 of the Government Act, moving the responsibility for the Vanuatu Maritime Safety Authority from the Ministry of Fisheries, Oceans and Maritime Affairs to the Ministry of Prime Minister.
0: If you're just tuning in, it's Nisha Daily this morning. I'm Jacob McQuire. We're on the line with ABC's reporter in Vanuatu, Lily Rose Wellwell, getting the latest update over the MV Matui situation. The ship sunk in rough seas in the country's north on Friday. Up to 30 people are still missing. 15 people have been rescued, while the number of fatalities stands at 2. And yes, there's a lot of questions being raised online over the past couple of days, you know, including as far as the search and rescues effort. But for the shipping company itself, have we heard from them yet?
2: So they've just issued a statement. In their statement, Tui Shipping, who owns MV Matui, sympathy statement said, they share the deepest condolences. They said, we are deeply sorry, and they stated that they recognize the profound responsibility they carry for the safety and well-being for their passengers and the crew, and says the full facts, they said the full facts must be established before conclusion are to be reached, and they are committed to cooperating fully and transparently with the investigation and acting on lessons identified. They also acknowledge and thank the government, the responders, private operators, volunteers, and they do not address any of the maritime warnings, the loading of the ship or the MPs, because the MP of Luginville, Matai Seremaia, was one of the people who was on board, and he was one of the people who kept calling and express his disappointment online and saying that he made some calls to them to get the information if they wish to get assistance, because 36 hours later for them to start the race, to start the rescue and search was too late in his opinion, and they did not address any of all that.
0: Well, you know, a potential investigation upcoming, I mean, all we can do at the moment is look towards the end of the week and the continuing of this week. I mean, search and rescue efforts continuing now. I mean, what are we likely to see throughout this week? I mean, how long will these search and rescue efforts continue?
2: You know, Jacob, the 13th of September was also the Panama Day, and most of the people that are from the Panama province are the ones who are on that boat. Mm. So there's been a cancellation for the Panama Day celebration. What we are expected to see over the course of the week is that the search is continuing. Whether they find some people, that's we are yet to confirm that. And hopefully we'll see more support being provided to the survivors. There's a lot of videos of the survivors telling their stories online. There are also non-government organizations who told me yesterday that there's also something to consider about their mental state. Is the survivor killed? Because, you know, while we are going to address and find the government is going to ensure that the searches continue, there's also the survivors who are already at the Northern District Hospital, their mental health. They know we have to ensure that they are okay. But at the same time, there's also misinformation that is going on, and the officials are calling on the public to ensure that they have to have verified information. There is a video circulating widely on Facebook that has been confirmed and related to the MV Matui. So the Dr. Basil of the LPO1 told the national broadcaster that it was recorded at Port A Festival and shows a separate man overloading incident. So with the crew who fell in to jump in for help, he says it's an IP that's shared and it has caused confusion about the ongoing search. So hopefully what's still unresolved is whether the Matui carried a walking distress beacon radio, with which the investigation will determine that when will that begin. It's up to the government. But more people are now working to ensure that they find the rest of the people who are still being uncounted for.
0: Well, the search continues, and of course we're sending our love to our brothers and sisters who are tuning in on 103 FM in Luganville or in Port Vila if you're affected by this tragedy. And Lily Rose, we'd like to say a big thank you to Mas for joining us here on Nisha Daily, updating us on the situation during this difficult time. We're wishing you an okay rest of the day, and hopefully you get to catch up soon. Thank you so much.
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0: Lily Rose Wellwell this morning, ABC's reporter in Vanuatu, giving us an update on the ongoing search for the survivors of the MV Matsui. Up to 30 people are still missing after the ship sank in rough seas in the country's north on Friday, making a passage between Santo and Ambai. 15 people were rescued, while the number of fatalities stands at 2. 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I've got some Vatururu vibes lined up for you. George Peter and Andrew Aru as well with Carry On.

0: Yes, that was Vataruru Vibes this morning, featuring George Peter and Andrew Aru with Carry On. You tuned in to Nisha Daily this morning, right here on ABC Radio Australia.
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0: Yes, it's Nisha Daily this morning. Hope you're having an all right start to your day. And yes, Nisha Daily continues. And I'll tell you what, it is an exciting time on the show because if you didn't know, a couple of weeks ago, we actually relaunched Pacific Break. Yes, the Pacific's biggest international music competition is happening once again right here on ABC Radio Australia. And per tradition, we actually get to take an early look at some of these entries right here on this show. So make sure you're staying tuned in because it will be the glorious return of the Pacific Break soundcheck in a few minutes as we learn who's been entering this fantastic competition. But before we get there, we've got your latest news. So make sure you're staying tuned. It's Nisha Daily, ABC Radio Australia. Got your latest news coming at you next. We'll be back right after that.

0: adolescent went around.
1: Indonesian police continue to probe a suspected murder-suicide of an Australian father and his two children who were living in Bali. Here's Indonesia correspondent Tim Swanston.
2: Denpasar City Police said investigations continue into the deaths of Australian man Damien John Shaw and his two children, a boy aged 6 and a girl aged 4. Police said they believe Mr. Shaw killed his two children before he died by suicide. Their bodies were found at the family's Kuta bungalow on Sunday morning after the children's mother called a neighbour in distress. Police said the mother is experiencing deep shock and grief. Tim Swanston, ABC News, Jakarta.
1: US President Donald Trump has alleged a conspiracy against artificial intelligence as concerns grow about the pace of the technology's development. Kaysen Ho reports from Washington.
3: In the face of escalating warnings from AI industry leaders and insiders about the need to slow down development before the technology develops beyond human control, Donald Trump says the United States already has tremendous criminal and regulatory power over AI companies. In a post on social media, the US president alleged there was a sick conspiracy against AI and data centers and said China is the only one that is happy about it. But Chinese Foreign Ministry spokesperson Guo Jiakun says fear-mongering will not serve the interests of anyone and called for a cooperative approach to advancing AI. Kaysen Ho, ABC News, Washington.
1: Houthi rebels have struck a Saudi airbase and captured more key islands in the shipping route along the Bab el-Mandeb Strait. Middle East correspondent Caitlin Kelly reports.
4: The Greater and Lesser Hainish Islands on the Bab el-Mandeb Strait were seized by the Houthis, who've also claimed a large-scale missile and drone attack on a Saudi airbase, as the group continues to push forward into northern Yemen. The US is yet to offer direct military support to its allies, as the Iran-backed rebel group tightens its grip on the key shipping route. While Saudi-backed government forces and Saudi Arabia's own military attempt to fight back, aid organisations warn of the worsening humanitarian situation, saying more than 80,000 people have been displaced by fighting in Yemen since September. Caitlin Kelly, ABC News.
1: An agreement pledging to break up the United Kingdom has been signed by the leaders of Scotland, Wales and Northern Ireland. Europe correspondent Zoe Ford reports.
5: The leaders of Scotland, Wales and Northern Ireland came together in Cardiff to sign a cooperation agreement which also said their countries should be able to determine their own futures. The First Ministers said a growing number of people believe the Westminster system no longer works for them, and they argued that power should be brought closer to communities. Downing Street says Prime Minister Andy Burnham is focused on the cost of living crisis over constitutional debates, but he'll be forced to confront this issue next month when he's due to meet the First Ministers at an economic summit.
1: Xavier Willison has been named the Brisbane Broncos' best player for 2026, receiving his first Paul Morgan medal at the club's awards night. The 24-year-old becomes the first new Paul Morgan medal winner in 7 years, following Payne Haas's record of 6 awards and Patrick Carrigan's 2. Willison played in all 24 of the Broncos' matches this season. On ABC Radio Australia, this is ABC News.
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0: ABC Radio Australia. Yeah, saying a big good amulia around like I'm nipping good fellow morning. Hope you're having a fantastic beginning to your day. The sun is shining here on Nisha Daily because it is an exciting time for our original music makers in the Pacific.
1: Pacific break!
0: Yes, Pacific Break 2026 is currently underway. Entries are open once again. Head on over to abc.net.au/Pacific Break on all the details on how to enter. But yes, it wouldn't be a Pacific Break season if we weren't bringing your original entries right here to Nisha Daily. That's right, in great Pacific Break tradition, we are going to be taking a sneak peek at some of the entries that have flooded the Pacific Break inbox. And yes, it's going to be another Pacific Break soundcheck season. So if you have entered into the competition, make sure you're keeping your ears tuned because it might be your song that we will be blindly reacting to next. Make sure you're staying tuned in.

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We've got your latest and greatest from the Pacific Break selections on its way right now. But before we get there, let's head to some Shazi for your morning with Awi Morabe.

0: Casey for your morning legendary track out of solo. Oh, are we Morabe? 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
0: Yes, and I just want to say a huge thank you this morning to all of our Pacific Break entrants for 2026. If you have entered the competition so far, big shout out to you for getting into the competition early. And yes, if you didn't know, if you're an original music maker in the Pacific, Pacific Break 2026 is currently underway. Entries are open for the Pacific's biggest music competition. You can head out to abc.net.au/Pacific Break on all the details on how to enter. And yes, we are waiting for you to enter so that we can crown a winner for Pacific Break 2026. But in the lead up to announcing that winner, there's always time for a little sound check.
2: Pacific Break, break.
0: Yes, that's right. This is Pacific Break Soundcheck, a necessity in any musician schedule, because throughout the duration of the competition and as the new entries flow through from right around the Pacific, we're going to be bringing you a regular checkup of what's being submitted. Yes, it is our time to react to what has been hitting the Pacific Break inbox over the past couple of weeks. And I am not reacting alone this morning, making her glorious return to Nisha Daily Studio. It is our producer, Emily Nguyen Hunt. Emily, kia ora, how are we going this morning?
3: Kia ora, Jacob. Yes, yes, I am here. I got back on the plane to Brisbane after being in the Cook Islands. I wasn't sure if I was going to make it back, but here I am, and I'm ready to listen to some songs.
0: Yes, we have been putting Emily to work this morning. And yes, what a glorious time to return. I mean, Pacific Break 2026 underway. I mean, Emily, how excited are you?
3: I'm so excited. Oh my gosh. Like, I think just after being in the Pacific, like I was just in Samoa, now, you know, just coming back from Cook Islands, the music's everywhere. I'm just so keen to hear the music that's coming out of the Pacific. Yeah.
0: Oh my gosh. Well, it's an incredible time indeed. And yes, we are right now going to be reacting to the first of our Pacific Break selections for 2026 for this sound check. And
3: oh, wait, today's the first one.
0: Today's the first one.
3: Oh my gosh.
0: Yeah, we had to get you to do it. Our brother Michael Chow, he's sick at home. So if you're listening in, big shout out to the G. It is exciting indeed. And I'm telling you right now that this morning's entry is a little close to home for you, Emily, because this artist comes out of American Samoa, okay? Just across the sea from Samoa itself. And it's a man by the name of Mr. Unknown.
3: Mr. Unknown.
0: Now, I do have his real name here, but I'm not going to say it. Because I'm sure he's been called Mr. Unknown for a reason. All right, you wouldn't name yourself that if you didn't want to be unknown. But I'm gonna say there's a a whole lot that goes into a Pacific Break entry. You have to write about yourself, write about your song as well. So I've got some information about Mr. Unknown. He's a local artist from American Samoa who started making music in 2019 during COVID-19. Love those times. His music spans reggae, hip-hop, R&B, pop, and country music.
3: He
0: was influenced by artists including Westlife, Backstreet
3: Boys,
0: Fiji, Tupac, Mr. T, and Vanilla Taloa from Samoa. All right. Enjoys writing and creating catchy melodies while delivering a message, whether through love songs or songs about life in general. What do you think about that,
3: this
0: Emily?
3: Is going to be interesting. Okay, hearing Westlife, Backstreet Boys, and Tupac in the same sentence, along with like Fiji, what are we going to hear? This is interesting.
0: I'm hoping for some country.
3: I love
0: we'll
3: this.
0: See. I mean,
3: I'm looking forward to some boy band. Yeah. Like, come on.
0: No, this is crazy. Well, today's song, like, I haven't heard it yet because we are reacting to this right here on Nisha Daily. It's called Eva Mai. Eva Mai tells the story of Miss Unknown's experience working in Alaska as a forklift operator. And the long hours his co-workers worked 7 days a week. 7 days a week, this brother was working in Alaska on a forklift. And when they finally had a day off, everyone looked forward to gathering at a bar, playing pool, and enjoying themselves before returning to work the next day. So this song is about celebrating those small victories, earning your own money, and being able to treat yourself after weeks or months without a day off. It was inspired by a real experience, Mr. Unknown. turned into a catchy song. This is absolutely hectic. And yes, I know I've been calling him Mr. Unknown. I have to give a shout out to his actual name, which is Afosene Tasi. Big shout out to the Tasi family if you're tuning in. This is one of your people. You know, before we get into this, how are we feeling?
3: I have so many questions. Okay, Mr. Unknown, working in Alaska 7 days a week. Oh my God, this guy was out here hustling.
0: I know.
3: No one should be working that hard, but oh. And the fact that you had time to make a song as well, crazy.
0: Yeah. Can I draw attention to the fact that before we got on air, Emily Winhunt said, I'm so tired from returning from the Cook Islands.
3: I was working really hard, okay?
0: Yeah. No hectic stuff in there. Well, she was digging trenches back there, all right? So we understand, but forklift operating. Well, look, with that being said, let's get into Mr. Unknown's track for Pacific Break 2026. It's Ever My... We'll be returning with our reaction.

0: 26 entrants that we are reacting to right here on Nisha Daily for the Pacific Break sound check. And out of American Samoa, it's Mr. Unknown with Evermind. I'm here with Emily Nguyen-Hunt. Emily, what can we say about Evermind? And let me get your microphone on so you can speak.
1: Oh, this is crazy. I think we need some water in here because there's a fire.

0: studio. Whoa.
1: Yo.
0: That was so good.
1: I know.
0: It's getting lit in here. Seriously.
1: This is crazy.
0: We just had our heads down and we were like bobbing, like nodding. Let me just say, first of all, the production on this song is crisp. This is nice.
1: Yes.
0: It's super nice.
1: You know what? It reminds me of, I don't know, like, you know, those early 2010s R&B tracks.
0: Yeah.
1: You know, Omarion was around. They were doing this. I love that. Shout out to the claps.
0: Yeah,
1: on the song.
0: I know. The claps
1: are going crazy.
0: Yeah, the claps. And then they had those breaks in there as well where the like beat would like change up. That was so cool. And let me just say the rap that's playing right now, really fire. Okay, let's. From the east to the west. Oh man, no, super fresh. I don't know, Jacob, this song's gonna explode in the clubs, let's just say that.
1: Oh my gosh, you know what I mean? And you know, this is great. I don't know anything about clubs, Emily. No, that's
0: such a lie, but sure.
1: That's crazy.
0: Whatever you want to say.
1: I can imagine that this would go off in the club.
0: This would go off in the club, seriously. This is like the summer dance anthem.
1: Oh, this is going
0: like,
1: to go off in my truck. I mean, this is crazy.
0: I'm just imagining like big speakers on the back of the truck.
1: Oh my gosh.
0: Yeah.
1: Yo.
0: Oh, but I have to say like, oh, super catchy. Like, I'm just listening. The chorus, super catchy. The beat's really good. I just can really imagine the song going off live as well. I'm just picturing them in a club, DJ, and then rapping. It's going to go off.
1: Oh, man. Yeah, no. And shout
0: out. Party song for reals.
1: No, Ever Mind means come closer or move closer.
0: We'll find out. Okay.
1: Listening to this song, again, makes me wish I knew Samoan. Like, this is crazy. I wish I could just rap along to this and know what's going on. But I've
0: been waiting for tonight. See? So catchy.
1: Okay, well, Mr. Unknown, if you're tuned in right now, I mean, if you need a backup singer on this track for take two, we've got Miss Unknown.
0: That was the other thing I was going to say. Did you feel like the song had an element of mystery to it as well? Like,
1: yes.
0: It was sort of like got a mysterious vibe.
1: Yes.
0: Like, you know, when you, like, I feel like I'm writing the whole, like, music video for it now. But you walk into the club and then you, like, see the, like, guy or girl or whoever on the other side of the club and you're like, who's that? And then you're sort of like, you know? Are you imagining this too or is it just me? Because I'm lame.
1: To me, you're, like, describing, like, the opening scene to Belly. I'm not sure if you've seen that movie with Nas and that. All right, and they've got, like, bright eyes and they're moving through the club.
0: You know?
1: That's crazy.
0: And then the, like, lights are flashing in the club. Yeah, see? I got the whole scene planned out. If you need me to make the music video for you, Mr. Unknown, I got the idea, okay?
1: There is already a music video to this song, but, man, no, a hectic track indeed. And definitely, you know, a fantastic start to our Pacific Break entrance for the Pacific Break soundtrack. Pacific Break. Yes, once again, gotta give a big shout out to Mr. Unknown out of American Samoa, providing us with the jam of the day, Ever My, an entry to Pacific Break 2026. And Emily, thank you for stopping by and reacting to this track with us.
0: Oh, no worries. Started off with a bang. That was so cool.
1: I
0: can't wait to hear the rest of the songs.
1: Yeah,
0: oh, my gosh.
1: Emily's going to be in the club this weekend. Being like,
0: I've
1: DJ.
0: Been waiting for tonight.
1: DJ, you know Mr. Unknown. A catchy song indeed. And yes, we'll be doing this, you know, throughout the week here on Nisha Daily as Pacific Break 2026 continues. So make sure you're entering this competition because your song might just be reacted to right here on Nisha Daily. And just a reminder, Pacific Break 2026, Pacific Break is the biggest music competition in the Pacific. If you win, you get flown to Australia to perform at WOM Adelaide, Australia's biggest festival for world music, arts and dance. The competition is open for all independent artists right across the Pacific. Go to abc.net.au/Pacific Break for terms and conditions and all the info on how to enter. And make sure you're reading that fine print because there are some rules this year, especially with the rise of AI music. There's no AI to be involved in your Pacific Break 2026 entry. But yes, head on over to abc.net.au/Pacific Break for all the details on how to enter. And please do, because your song might just play right here on Nisha Daily. And with that being said, we're going to continue with the show. We got your latest news coming up very soon. Right now, we're going to Cramon, Boggy Rides, Kronos, and Five Stars. Light it up.

0: It's Kronos and Five Stars with Light It Up.
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0: Yes, since about that time this morning, we take a look at the latest news headlines developing across our region, and filling us in all the way from Pacific Beat is Richard Hewitt.
2: Now there's the ferry disaster in Vanuatu. Still some 30 passengers from the MV Matui are missing somewhere at sea, presumably, or possibly they found land somewhere and just haven't been spotted yet. Let's hope that's the case and that they are eventually rescued safely. Vanuatu government have been under fire over the speed of their response. It took them around 30 hours before they actually did anything. But the operators of the MV Matui, they say the government appear to have ignored marine weather warnings, and there is a suggestion of negligence linked to the possible overloading of the vessel. And we spoke on Pacific Beat this morning to Dr. Neil Baird, who's a world-renowned expert on maritime safety. And one thing he told us that stood out is the MV Matui was not fit for purpose. It's not a ferry. It was a trawler, which was being used as a ferry. So still plainly lots of questions to be asked and answered there. Talking of accidents at sea, the RVS Taquari is the patrol boat that was gifted to Vanuatu by the Australian government. It hit a reef just about this time last year. Had to be sent away for repairs. A Commission of Inquiry report has been handed to the government, but they're not telling what's in it. And the opposition and Transparency International Vanuatu say that the people of the country deserve to know what went wrong. Problems for Bougainville as they continue their push towards independence. This after an attack on the Lloyds Metals Company that is looking to open the Panguna Gold and Copper Mine, which is such a controversial part of the whole Bougainville process. Just one person arrested after an assault on the compound and on the staff in it. Machinery set on fire. And as I say, staff were attacked. The Papua New Guinea Minister for Bougainville Affairs, Manasseh Makiba, says the incident could have implications for the Autonomous Region's campaign for independence. And the Minister of International Trade says he warned Lloyds Metals about the risks of operating in Bougainville. So we'll see what effect that may have on the independence process. And on sports, Rugby League, we know about the Pacific Rugby League partnership that's been signed between Samoa, Fiji, Tonga and PNG, Australian government money to the tune of $250 million. But could this perhaps pave the way for teams to be set up in Samoa and Tonga along the side of the already established Kaveri Silk Tails, the under-21 team that play in the New South Wales Jersey Flag competition up against the best young NRL players? Problem is the Fiji NRL don't get on very well with those behind the Silk Tails, but speaking to Patrick Skeen this morning, a rugby league writer and historian, he suggested maybe it's time to bury the hatchet and for both sides to come together for the good of the game in Fiji and the wider Pacific. We'll see.
0: Yes, that was Richard Hewitt from Pacific Beat with your latest news headlines. 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
0: Yes, and if you were to spy outside of the Nija Daily studio this morning, you'll see a really big setup. That's right, this weekend, Brisbane's South Bank will be turned into a Pacific Village for Pacifica Made Festival, a celebration of our Pacific culture, bringing our region to Brisbane's doorstep. And on the lineup this weekend, the Fijian Flying Circus will once again be hitting the stage after a couple of weeks of incredible performances. And coming up very soon, we'll be catching up on a chat Michael Chow had with the artistic director behind Vos Fijian Flying Circus. So make sure you're staying tuned in to Nisha Daily this morning. Right now, I got Vina Butter and Kenyon Brown with Homebody.

0: So it's been a Butsa and Kenyon Brown this morning with Homebody.
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0: Yes, and yesterday you might have heard a chat we had with the creative mind behind Pacifica Made, a celebration of our Pacific cultures right here in Brisbane, Australia, coming up this weekend. And after a number of incredible performances over the past couple of weeks, the Fijian Flying Circus will once again be hitting the stage for this incredible event. Made up of multi-talented local Fijians who are not only the stars of the show, but they're also their own technicians, roadies, staging and lighting engineers. I mean, they're an incredible, incredible group of young Fijians. And created by the internationally renowned Fijian dance company, Vo, the Fijian Flying Circus showcases the marriage between modern-day performance and traditional Fijian storytelling. Now, a few weeks ago, ahead of its Australian premiere, Michael Chow caught up with Navi Fong, the artistic director behind Vo's Fijian Flying Circus, to find out more about this talented tribe of performers who are essentially one big Fijian family, which Navi has proudly been a part of for almost half of his life.
2: Hola, my name's Navi. My family's from the village of Vuna in Tavuni, and I have maternal links to Raki Raki in Yale Kandavu, the south.
3: For yourself, how did you first come to be a part of Vo?
2: I think I've always had a bit of a creative sort of flair because the family I grew up in was very musical. My mom was a choir director and my dad's family, like, all play the guitar. So, like, I just grew up with music and that sort of rhythm just built into my psyche. But I think I came into dance and training professionally when I was in high school. It was kind of like part of our curriculum that we had to, like, learn extra stuff. So I enrolled in Vo and I was doing those after-school classes when I was about 16 years old. So I did it because it's a requirement for school, but I fell in love with it and I'm still here. So.
3: Mm-hmm. And, you know, again, we talk about that transition from something that's a passion to becoming a profession. Like, mm-hmm. for you, what was that moment where you made that jump?
2: Because it was something I grew up with, it was during that time when I was a young, impressionable teenager, learning how to dance professionally and becoming trained in an environment like Vo. So they were

0: At the time, there were only like 6 people in the company, like 6 full-time dancers, and I was just a teenager going over to learn. And just seeing how professional people were taking things like, come attend training on time, and, you know, like going to shows, and it just looked very organized, and I yearned for that sort of structure while doing my passion, you know? Yeah. So that's, I think that's when it sort of transitioned into a profession.
1: And obviously you're in a big role of responsibility with the crew. Firstly, how long have you been a part of the Vo family?
0: I've been with the Vo tribe for like, since I was 16. I'm currently 31. You do the math. What is that? 15 years?
1: It's almost half your life.
0: Yeah, almost half my life. Correct. Yeah.
1: And and tell us about the role you have now with Fijian Flying Circus.
0: So currently I am the artistic director, so I'm in charge of everything to do with the creative thing. So I have a team of about 6 people. I've got a few rehearsal directors that I manage, as well as a costume designer, a props designer, and a lights and sound manager, and a quality control officer as well. So together, myself and my team, we look after making sure that the shows are running well. We also create the new shows, and yeah, everything you see, hear, touch, feel has been curated by my team and I. So that's my responsibility.
1: It is quite a team that you have, including yourself, of course, because, you know, it isn't just about the show and the performance. You are literally building your own stages when you arrive in a place like this. Tell us a bit about all the multi-talented skills that you and the Vo crew possess.
0: You know, when you think about it in terms of profession and like the labels that you'd give an occupation, like an engineer or a props designer, and you have all those like ready-made labels, it is a long list. So it can become a bit overwhelming when you think of it like that. What I like to think of it is that we're just creating magic and you're a world builder. So for me, when I think about it as I'm going to do everything I need to do to make sure the magic happens, then if I have to build a stage, I'm going to learn how to build a stage. And if I have to put up a circus tent, we're going to put up the circus tent. So it's just it's just to facilitate that magic moment where people come together in one space and we share.
1: How do you explain what you do if, say, my auntie comes up to you tomorrow and says, what exactly do you do for work? And you have to boil it down to the most simplistic way you can explain. How would you explain to my auntie what you do for work?
0: My default answer is usually that I'm a dancer. I've been saying that since I was 16 when I started training. I usually say I'm a dancer. But in retrospect now, like, you know, it's been 15 years. Definitely, I think I would say that we're world builders and we're magic makers. And we think about building a world as some sort of escape, like you like retreat from reality and create this like false illusion, like 1 hour we detach from the world. But I think what we're trying to do is build the world we want to see. You know, it's a dream we have in our minds, and we want to create sustainable employment for artists from Fiji and the Pacific. And we're building that world, you know, brick by brick every year.
1: I love how you're talking about being world builders, magic makers, and, you know, when you think about the world, because I do know that, like, Vo, the dance company, it originally started out as, you know, with a group of what they themselves refer to as Susumandrai. Yes. There was this desire to tell stories, though, through dance about what it means to be a Fijian in this world that we live in. You know, would love to know a bit about how the tradition and cultures of Fiji continue to inspire these modern-day performances that you and the crew are bringing out to the world.
0: Yeah, that's such a fantastic question, and I think it is a very loaded one as well, because you know, the need to create something like Vo came out of there being already an artistic practice and cultural practices in Fiji, but they were very, for the longest time, sort of, you know, tethered to the past, and that's all well and good. But as people that didn't grow up in Mures, and we grew up in the city in concrete houses, and we catch buses to school, and you know, we walk to the shop to buy our tin fish and have it with noodles, like that reality, we just didn't see it reflected in any of these things. So the need to create contemporary work that spoke to our reality as young Fijians today is what, it was a big part of the impetus that you know, pushed the creation of something like Vo, and actually everything we create in Vo. Yeah.
1: And it's amazing what you do get to create with Vo, because, you know, we're here obviously about to see the Fijian Flying Circus, but you also do such variety of experiences for audiences. Like we saw Fiji Untold, a much different kind of experience to what you're going to put on for the families here for Fiji and Flying Circus. Can you tell us a bit about, you know, that variety?

0: identity that Vo is capable of bringing.
1: Yeah, I think that is quite a unique point about what we do, and I don't think we pay enough attention to it internally, really. Like, we sort of, the thing that governs what we make isn't so much the style, it isn't so much the way it looks, it's the way it makes you feel. It has to take its heart and its foundation on the way it makes people feel when they come to experience it. So whether that's a contemporary dance show that's staged in a theater like Fiji Untold, or whether that's in a circus tent with circus acts, or whether that's at home in our hub, Vo Hub Fiji, where we have a variety of shows. We have children's shows, we have a drag show. It's just, we have such a wide range of stuff that we do. But at the end of it, I think they're all vehicles to access different people that those styles appeal to then get a magic moment in the same space where we feel like, hey, you're here, I'm here, we're breathing the same air, we're both human, let's enjoy this.
0: I've got a bit of a personal question to ask. Just watching some of the things that you do, the stunts, if you will, what do you do if somebody shows up, wants to audition for Vo, but they're afraid of heights?
1: I think there's always a place for people. Like, there's so much more than what you see on stage. We always talk about the moments on stage being the tip of the iceberg. It's just the last 2%. 98% of the work is what you saw us doing today. So, you know, we've got safety boots on and hard hats on, or there's like a whole room of people back in Fiji that are just working on reservations and marketing, and like the avenues that are available for young Fijians within the arts industry are like so much bigger than what you see on stage. The stage is usually the face of the industry, and it's usually the face of the profession, but the magic really does happen backstage. Yeah.
0: You played a couple of shows already in Australia so far. You still got a lot more to go. For anybody listening in right now, tuning in from Australia, you know, who might get the chance to see the Fijian Flying Circus or anything that Vo does coming up in the future, what would you like these audiences to walk away with once the curtains close?
1: For me, it's really important that our shows are just a space to facilitate a feeling, a realization. We would love for people to have the realization or to have the feeling that, you know, you're stepping into these spaces coming from a landscape and a world that's very divisive at this point in time, you know, 2026 and where we're at with what's going on globally. We all know the issues, but we want, for when you enter that space, all those labels and all those divisions, they blur and they fade away, and all people feel is just a oneness with each other. You could be sitting next to someone who has a different political view from you, a different gender, whatever it might be, but just in that moment, you know, you're laughing together. And when people leave, we hope that that permeates, you know, that that has a ripple effect, that you can pass that on. You have the courage to go out there and have that same effect on people you come into interaction with. So if we're able to do that with at least one show here in Australia or anywhere we go, we'll be very happy.
0: You know, you started this journey with Vo, as you said, when you were 16 years old, almost half your life.
1: Yeah.
0: Say there's another young 16-year-old in Fiji listening in right now, or maybe they're 8 years old, whatever age they are. And they're inspired to look into, you know, the path you took to get to do something like this. Do you have any words of advice or encouragement you'd like to give to that young Fijian listening right now?
1: Absolutely. Be brave. Be brave. Find the courage and the strength, and whether that's in a higher power or in your community or in like-minded people, find the courage you need to find to do this, because I know, having grown up in Fiji, the type of opposition and friction or tension that can come your way when you decide and you say, I want to be an artist, whether that's coming from family or society, be brave and do it, and put everything you have into it. Don't let it be a contingency plan. This has to be your everything. You have to commit yourself entirely to it. And I feel that that's how I've been able to do this for 15 years. And if I could talk to myself now at 16, just do it. Take that first step.
0: Navi, minak bakalevu. Thank you for your time.
1: Naka.
2: Yes, that was Navi Fong, the artistic director behind Vo's Fijian Flying Circus. And yeah, starting out with the Vo tribe when he was only 16, Navi has dedicated almost half of his entire life towards bringing these world-class performers and performances from Fiji to the world. And yes, Michael is speaking to Navi before their first Australian performance, and they'll be hitting the stage once again this Saturday for Pacifica Made as far.

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0: Yes, and for our final track of the morning, let's head to some island vibes. This is Umu.

Yes, finishing up Anisha Daily for the day. That was Island Vibes with Umu. And yes, that brings us to the end of today's program. So thank you so much for spending some time with me this morning. Stay listening in to ABC Radio Australia. We've got your latest news coming up next. After that, you'll be with Afamasanga Seyuli Salamasina Von Reiki for another edition of Culture Compass. And of course, for more Anisha Daily, tune in tomorrow, 7 a.m. PNG time, like always. Until then, hope you enjoy your day. Much yaraba, Imam.

0: ABC News, hello, I'm Simon Lauder. A ferry safety expert says a Vanuatu vessel that sank over the weekend was a former prawn trawler converted into a ferry. Dr. Neil Baird says the MV Matui, which sank in rough seas on Friday with more than 40 people on board, was not built to carry passengers. He says the challenge facing many Pacific nations comes down to enforcing maritime regulations.
1: Well, this ship, vessel, whatever you like to call it, is not a ferry. It's actually a trawler. It's a prawn trawler being used as a ferry. And it's a very old one by the look of it. I'd suggest something like getting close to 60 years old.
0: The Vanuatu government is under pressure to release the results of an investigation into an accident involving its Australian gifted patrol boat. It's been nearly a year since the RVS Takaware hit a reef while ferrying government officials and had to be sent back to Australia for repairs. Earlier this year, a commission of inquiry investigated what happened, but the government is yet to say if the report will be publicly released. Opposition leader Ismail Kaltakau says people deserve to know what happened.
2: We had a brand new boat given to us by the Australian government. Once it became the property of the Vanuatu government, it's been resourced from the public purse. The public, at the very least, are entitled to know why and how that

0: Brief. Tim Swanston, ABC News, Jakarta.
1: US President Donald Trump has alleged a conspiracy against artificial intelligence as concerns grow about the pace of the technology's development. Kaysen Ho reports from Washington.
2: In the face of escalating warnings from AI industry leaders and insiders about the need to slow down development before the technology develops beyond human control, Donald Trump says the United States already has tremendous criminal and regulatory power over AI companies. In a post on social media, the US president alleged there was a sick conspiracy against AI and data centers and said China is the only one that is happy about it. But Chinese Foreign Ministry spokesperson Guo Jiakun says fear-mongering will not serve the interests of anyone and called for a cooperative approach to advancing AI. Kaysen Ho, ABC News, Washington.
1: Houthi rebels have struck a Saudi airbase and captured more key islands in the shipping route along the Bab el-Mandeb Strait. Middle East correspondent Caitlin Kelly reports.
3: The Greater and Lesser Hainish Islands on the Bab el-Mandeb Strait were seized by the Houthis, who've also claimed a large-scale missile and drone attack on a Saudi airbase, as the group continues to push forward into northern Yemen. The US is yet to offer direct military support to its allies, as the Iran-backed rebel group tightens its grip on the key shipping route. While Saudi-backed government forces and Saudi Arabia's own military attempt to fight back, aid organisations warn of the worsening humanitarian situation, saying more than 80,000 people have been displaced by fighting in Yemen since September. Caitlin Kelly, ABC News.
1: An agreement pledging to break up the United Kingdom has been signed by the leaders of Scotland, Wales and Northern Ireland. Europe correspondent Zoe Ford reports.
4: The leaders of Scotland, Wales and Northern Ireland came together in Cardiff to sign a cooperation agreement which also said their countries should be able to determine their own futures. The First Ministers said a growing number of people believe the Westminster system no longer works for them, and they argued that power should be brought closer to communities. Downing Street says Prime Minister Andy Burnham is focused on the cost of living crisis over constitutional debates, but he'll be forced to confront this issue next month when he's due to meet the First Ministers at an economic summit.
1: Xavier Willison has been named the Brisbane Broncos' best player for 2026, receiving his first Paul Morgan medal at the club's awards night. The 24-year-old becomes the first new Paul Morgan medal winner in 7 years, following Payne Haas's record of 6 awards and Patrick Carrigan's 2. Willison played in all 24 of the Broncos' matches this season. On ABC Radio Australia, this is ABC News.
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6: I've always believed that we bring traditional knowledge and combine it with our modern techniques of today, and it will guide us to our path for tomorrow.
7: If you took your boat out on the open ocean without a map, GPS, or even a compass, how confidently could you find your way? For centuries, Pacific voyagers did exactly that. They read the rising and setting of the stars, they felt the ocean swell under their canoe, interpreted cloud formations, and watched the flight patterns of the birds. They traveled thousands of kilometers across oceans with amazing precision, using only these tools. And that knowledge was passed down through generations. Colonization severely disrupted this knowledge. But in 1976, the iconic voyage of the Hokulea sparked a region-wide revival. And today, traditional wayfinding is thriving again. But the ocean is changing. Sea levels are rising, swells are shifting, storms are becoming more intense and unpredictable. So how do wayfinders adjust when the ocean no longer behaves like the patterns passed down through generations? I'm Afamasanga Seyuli Salama Sinavonraki, and this is Culture Compass, an exploration of survival, revival, and connection throughout the Pacific. In the Marshall Islands, master navigator Alson Killen teaches younger generations to build canoes and navigate using traditional stick charts, an overlapping framework of sticks tied together to show wave patterns and atoll locations. It's part of his training program called Wan Alion in Majul.
8: So there are two main structures.

0: the square one, which you'll see a lot in different museums. This is the map. And in modern days, now they have the shells, but in the olden days, there's no shells on it. And this cross-looking one is the compass. And one is basically the one that you learn how to read the ocean. Marcy's navigation, we do study the stars, but we basically mainly based on the swells, north, south, east, west swells. And of course, as we sail across, we're also trying to feel the reflection of each island, where the swell hit the islands and come back, and it shows you what island. I'm always proud to say that, you know, Marcy's were the first to have stick chart, which kind of interesting, because in order to do that, you have to have that bird's eye view to look down so you can find the islands that create the map. We're very fortunate that we learned those things with the elders. So these are something that you memorize when you start to learn them. So you memorize them and then you just don't take it anywhere. A lot of people said, do you take them on voyages? Said, no. But when we went to the ocean and trying to practice in the ocean, it's totally a different world.
1: Navigation relies on careful observation of natural patterns. What do you usually look for to find your way?
0: I like to start at night, because when you're out there, you mostly feel the swells. You don't see the swells. You feel it. And when you feel it, you know you depend on it. But during the day, you see the wind waves, the reflection, everything that kind of confuses, because you're using your eyes.
1: And what happens when the usual patterns and ocean swells are disrupted by rising sea levels and intense storms?
0: Mother Nature have ways of trying to show us different patterns that we can use. I think, you know, we have not seen too much of a difference in the swell patterns, but what we have seen is changes in weather. So a lot of the swells that would depend on when we go from place to place. Like, for example, it's been westerly for the last 2 weeks. So our upbringing and our most experienced way of navigation, we always say that the biggest swells come from east. But with this westerly, then the biggest waves come from west. And the ocean reflection will change. So those are the differences that we have to keep in mind as we go. And of course, we also trend the picture all the atolls. So in some cases, the atoll on the eastern side of the island, where it get hit first and this reflection come to you, now it's going to be the one that get hit last. So I guess we are trying to learn more as we go, because, you know, the different situation that the weather is bringing to us. But, you know, I think if you know it well enough, then you'll probably be able to still find your ways around.
1: Has climate change affected the traditional voyaging?
0: I guess in changing the patterns that you are so used to, we now have unpredictable calmness of the ocean. Sometimes you drift for a couple of days, and then, you know, those weren't something that you're kind of used to. Once you're out there, you're out there. One thing that we also learn as we go is we also learn the weather prediction. So when you're out there, you kind of know, you play around with the idea what the wind will come in a couple of days. For example, we went out one day and then the wind just died and didn't feel the swells. But the elders said, you know, well, these are not new things sometimes. So they break pieces of wood and throw it inside the hall. So when you're outside, you don't see it move, but when you're inside the hall, the movement, the slow movement of the hall will show you. You can kind of tell from that little piece of wood there. So you know where the swells comes in.
1: All these little things you've got to think about and all the signs you have to look for. It's amazing. With today's modern tools like GPS and digital maps and satellite forecasting readily available, are today's navigators bringing on that technology on board?
0: I guess yes, for safety reason in today's world. In a way, it makes you more confident when you go out So sometimes you don't really use what our elders or ancestors used to really depend on, because you know that if anything, there's always a backup that you can follow. But you don't have to really depend on it, just as long as you can learn it, because that's just the way we communicate with the canoe and the canoe communicate with the ocean.
1: Why is it so vital for young Marshallese people to learn wayfinding and canoe building?
0: Well, it's us. We're ocean people. We are Rimato, we call ourselves Rimato. We have 99% land, and I mean ocean, and 1% land. So that's kind of like our ID card. When people look at us, they say, oh, these are the true ocean people. It's not because of the knowledge only, but it's because of the setting of our land. You know, that's all we have is ocean. And the most important thing, most important tool that our ancestors survived on, these rocks for generations, are the canoes and the skills that they have with it.
1: And other younger generations, are they excited about learning to navigate?
0: They're always excited. And of course, we're also working hard to make sure that they are excited. The thing is, we still have to fight against iPhone and all those technologies, because it's hard. It's getting hard to share something of the past with something of today and the future. As a matter of fact, some would say, well, if I know navigation, what am I going to do with it when I go to the States? It's not the easiest thing. But the people that are interested in it, you know, they really go for it and trying to be very knowledgeable about it. But again, you know, it's also, how do you put food on the table? If you know navigation, how are you going to put food on the table? These are some of the things that we are dealing with. So it's not the easiest thing to trying to get it out there for the kids to learn.
1: Peja Patai is a master navigator from the Cook Islands. On an earlier episode of Culture Compass, we spoke with Peja about his role in the resurgence of traditional navigation. Today, Peja runs the Te Puna Marama Voyaging Foundation and has recently opened a learning center on Aitutaki. He is training young people to navigate and sail. Peja believes that traditional wayfinding is sharper and more accurate than any GPS.
2: When we started off, as you know, traditional navigation is always based on the heavenly bodies, the weather, the sea conditions, and the sea lives. So all of those stuff that we traditional navigation rely on to show us where the land is.
1: Has any of that changed over the years since you first started?
2: Since I've started, the only thing that has changed is the weather, basically. You know, before, as I always said and teach, you can actually predict the weather in 6 months. And you know exactly where that wind is coming from, how strong it's going to be, and the sea conditions. Now you can't even predict in 4 days. That's how changed it has been. I believe it's totally comes down to climate change that we are seeing today.
1: As we talk about the weather changes and how the winds and swells are changing, does the ocean feel any different under your boat now compared to, say, 20 years ago?
2: The swells are a little bit different from before. As I said before, we can actually predict the weather in 6 months and you know exactly what condition you're going to get. Now you get a sudden visit or sudden surprise. So I always said that for us especially, we cannot set a plan or set a sailing course without using modern weather telling to support us in our decisions.
1: It seems that reading the elements can change with the times, but given how unpredictable storm systems and sea conditions have become, can a master navigator still safely cross the ocean using only traditional non-instrument methods today?
2: Still can, but it's very tight. I think it's a lot of waiting and for certain weather, no question at all. We still can predict the weather, but I think for today's purpose, as we sail with students and young people, safety is always top of our aims, that we have to be safe and we have to make sure the condition is safe. In the short trips, definitely. If you're talking about 2 weeks, sale or a month sale, you definitely need an assistant, you know, a daily weather provider. But if you're talking about a 3-day sale, 5-day sale, that's doable.
1: So if you're going to combine using the GPS and traditional knowledge, what does that look like? Do you say, oh, look, GPS is saying exactly what I predicted?
2: In that way, we navigate traditionally, we don't use GPS at all. There is no comparing between the traditional and GPS because I'm telling you, they exactly the same. The traditional wayfinding is actually sharper than the GPS. And this is coming from me that know both sides of the world in navigating. So when a canoe departs on a traditional sail, GPS is not used at all. And watches are not used at all. All of these other things have to be put aside. But as you know, our vessels nowadays have to be, you know, fitted with this modern equipment because sadly they sell at us. We have to comply with the modern requirements for safety for us to practice our culture.
1: Are there things that modern scientists could learn from how wayfinders learn to read nature, especially as the environment shifts?
2: Oh, absolutely. I am pretty sure there's a lot of things they can learn. It's not that we just do this yesterday, but I think the knowledge can go side by side with the modern techniques and traditional knowledges. That's what I've always believed, that we bring traditional knowledge and combine it with our modern techniques of today, and it will guide us to our path for tomorrow. I have no doubt that both knowledges can work together moving forward.
1: Last time we spoke, you shared how seeing the Hokulea as a kid inspired you. Now it's on a massive Pacific circumnavigation. With intense storms becoming the new normal, how well equipped are traditional voyagers to handle weather like this?
2: We do need modern weather telling to support our decision making. That's very, very important. It doesn't mean you use that to navigate. It's totally different. Wayfinding is still true to traditional techniques, but weather is just to support us to make sure that everything is safe. It is our responsibility now to sail around the Pacific and convey the message, making sure that our young ones stay safe. And more importantly, to make sure that Okulea stays safe because she's the key, or she's the one that actually wakes us up from sleep and revive our culture. So we owe it. We owe it to our young people. And we owe it to Hokulea to continuously spread that message in our oceans.
1: We've seen the interest in traditional navigation and wayfinding grow in popularity across the world, especially since recent movies about Pacific voyages have become hits on the big screen. Have you seen a rise in more people wanting to learn?
2: Oh, yeah, absolutely. For us here in the islands, we still have the hesitance in sitting back, and maybe because we took things for granted sometimes, especially our young ones, without us really knowing that is a lost knowledge and we should be hungry for it right now. But, you know, in saying that, there are still a lot of our young people still hungry for that knowledge, but we have to really understand it, that they are young. At some stage, they will leave and go and find jobs. You know, the future it's all in front of them. So we have to understand it and let them go. And with a big hope at the end that they will come back and be part of the revival.
1: And so beyond sailing, what core lesson does traditional navigation offer the wider world as we face an uncertain climate future?
2: It is our responsibility now. I mean, we see the differences even on the oceans and places that we go. We just came back from the Northern Islands. There's one tree that is actually standing. It's a dead tree standing in the middle of the lagoon. An old fella told us that the end of the motu or the land used to be at that tree. We see the damages that the climate change is actually doing to us right now. But we have to accept it. It is part of life. And our oceans, we have to look after it. The time is now for us to act on it and really do the right thing in helping our ocean to recover, or the weather. Doing the right thing, I think, is the most important thing that we can actually teach our young ones.
1: When you talk about modern wayfinding, Naino Thompson is one of the most prolific navigators.

0: navigators. He learned under the guidance of master navigator Mau Pailag. Today, he leads the Polynesian Voyaging Society and remains at the helm of Hokulea's most ambitious journey.
1: My last recent voyage was from Hawaii to Tahiti. It's about 2,300 miles, and it's on our road called Kealikahiki, the traditional sea road between the French Polynesia and the Hawaiian Islands. We tried something very different so that we can basically ensure that our students are going to be better than us, stronger than us, more prepared, because the challenges they're going to face are much more difficult than we did. And, you know, we're 50 years now into our first voyage to Tahiti in 1976. I've sailed it about 13 times. So this recent voyage, we tried something very different, and it was what we called a nature immersion navigation. Normally our crews are on 12 persons on board, but we cut it down to 6. And the reason why we did that was to invest in these young ones that need to work hard to be humble out there, to pay respect to nature and the oceans, and to pay attention. So cutting the crew down to 6, you know, Hokulea weighs about 24,000 pounds, and it's steered by a wooden steering sweep. And the idea was to make the crew so small that you couldn't steer the canoe because it takes too much physical energy. You don't have enough people. And the other was make them work hard. And so off we went. And this was in June of 2025. And we didn't steer the canoe with the sweep. We let it go. And the notion was that we have to go from trying to control this canoe, but to have more faith in it. And faith in the road that was constructed by your ancestors 2,000 years ago, faith in the stories of your ancestors, faith in the canoe that knows the road better than you, faith in nature will show you the way if you pay attention, and then faith in your teachers. And so this is a young group, only 6, and they didn't steer for 1,800 miles. It was in that journey that we were willing to give up this need to control the canoe on the ocean. So it was all about only trimming the atmosphere that goes through the sails and trimming weight. We kept moving water back and forth in the house to steer it and let it go. And the arrival was where we hoped it to be, but that wasn't most important. It was the journey.
0: I mean, for 1,800 miles, that's a long drift off. That's a way, and it's a lot of time as well. Is that what made this voyage feel more special than the others in the past?
1: Yes. I think there was risk in it. There was room for failure. But because I'm not young anymore, my time is short. And that the notion that our young people are going to have to be stronger than us. They're just going to have to be stronger in this changing world. And but it's not the storm in the ocean that I'm concerned about. It's really the storm inside of us as human beings. I mean, if you look at what we teach our young kids on telephones and on iPads about a future that's not going to be good enough for them. We have to change that. And I just think the Pacific story is where you start. Because in our voyage, we don't hear about conversation for war. We don't care about the fracturing of countries and the damaging of other strangers and women and children. You know, our country doesn't do that. It talks about family. It talks about home. And that's where I believe that I'm so proud to be a member of the Moana Nui Akea and the larger Pacific Ocean because of the culture of our people.
0: With severe cyclones rolling through the Pacific recently, did these storms impact the Hokulea voyage?
1: Oh, boy, it sure did. Our priority is safety. And we know enough about the violence of tropical cyclones. The tropical cyclones are a part of nature. They're part of our huge global system of removing heat off the equator and sending it north to be cooled. This beautiful refrigeration system that the Earth has. But because we're adding so much heat to the ocean, which is the fuel for these storms, there are more storms. And the early science was, you're not going to get an increase in the amount of storms. That's not true. There are more storms now. Their geographical path is bigger of destruction. They have longer days of dangerous winds, and they're definitely more frequent. It's because we've made the ocean so hot, then you

0: the impact of El Nino on top of that hot ocean. And so we are sitting in New Zealand for 9.5 months because the coldest place in Polynesia, I mean, the coldest place is the safest place. Aotearoa is the safest place for Hokulea right now. And so our sail plan in 2026, you know, right now, Sala, we're supposed to be approaching Samoa right now. But watching the weather, we had to make the critical decision to no go. It's two big factors. One is that the winds have been changed so much on the equator that we can't actually physically sail it because there's no trade winds on the equator. There's westerly wind bursts, which are part of the chemistry of building tropical cyclones. And they're already kind of getting to record numbers already. And we're still in August. And then the other thing was just the numbers and the size of the storms. It was just outside the envelope. So we have chosen to put regions of risk on the oceans. And so right now, the equator is not safe. The Western North Pacific is not safe, nor is the Eastern and Central Pacific. So we're going to stay in the Southern Hemisphere for almost 2 years. So that was a massive crew change that changed everything we're going to do. But it's because it's a different ocean. And I will say too that we need to start talking about the atmosphere. It's the ocean and the atmosphere, that beautiful brother and sister relationship that we need to relearn now and be able to sail with it with respect. And so we're going to take 2 years just to train and learn.
1: How do you sail through those big storms? Is that even possible?
0: We have procedures for storms. We've been in tropical cyclones, and there's basic procedures to handle the storms. The challenge with the tropical cyclone is the nature of the storm. A tropical cyclone is no different than a tornado or a hurricane. They're low pressure centers that are sucking up enormous amount of warm air, and they're cyclonic. So they're rotating inward into that center of the low pressure, which makes it why it makes it so dangerous is because it starts to divert wave patterns into the center of the cyclone. So that if you are out in the middle of the ocean in heavy weather, but not a cyclone, you can handle it really well with Hokulea if we call it slipping. You know, we move weight, we only put tiny little sails up, we put everything down or so there's no high center of gravity, and we steer away slowly from the big breaking waves. But in the cyclone, you can't do that because the waves are now being generated to turn towards the center because that they're crossing waves. I've never experienced it because we spent 50 years staying out of them. So the world is changing, but in many ways, we have to be more cautious. But in many ways, we need to sail harder than before and better than before.
1: What gives you confidence that the next generation of sailors is ready for these changing seas?
0: I'm very confident because in 1976, when we made the first voyage to 2026, I mean, there are way more canoes out there than I ever imagined. One of the things why I'm so confident is that if you want to protect what you love, build a school so that it goes beyond you. And it's interesting the time that I see that there's so much more confidence I have in the future. Even against all the storms in nature and inside of us, is that in Moana Nui o Kea, there are so many requests to build navigation schools, so many requests to build canoes. And so we in the Polynesian Voyaging Society, we don't have the capacity to meet all the requests. So we're looking at communities working together to build that capacity, one community at a time. And if you have that network, then you have young people throughout all of Oceania has a chance to sail together. They come together, they test themselves, they find islands, they strengthen, they get strong. Our young people need to be strong. And to be able to do it throughout our whole country of ocean, it's like such a powerful dream that's emerging, not because of us, but because of this need to deal with the storms of tomorrow by coming together and strengthening ourselves. Unification is crucial. You can't get there unless you have inclusion. And so I hear it in the Pacific. I've heard it over the years, but I've never heard it so urgent and so intense like it is now. And that's what makes me have so much

0: confidence on the next generation. So it's really, if 2076, 50 years from now, let's say there's a 25-year-old captain on one of our voyaging canoes. Well, that captain's not going to be born for 25 years. It's not so much the students I worry about, it's the teachers. Who is going to be the maupiailo? Who's going to be the teachers? And so our job is to create that love of home and love of family by building navigation schools. And so that's where I'm at, and just to create these platforms of learning and connection. And seeing this rising up of the Pacific people with a voice that matters to the earth. That's my hope. I believe in it, and it strengthens me, and our young people are already way better than us anyway.
1: Wayfinding has always been about reading the world as it is. For safety reasons, modern technology now stands alongside ancient knowledge on our voyages. But as our environment continues to change everything around us, the ability of understanding the elements is more critical than ever. This is Culture Compass on ABC Radio Australia. 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Our ABC Radio Australia executive producer is Falangafulu Inga Stunsna. From Dead Set Studios, our producers are Lucy McAfee and Gia Jenkin. Sound mix is by Melissa May. This episode is produced on the lands of the Dharambul, the Gadigal of the Eora Nation, and the Whadjuk people of the Noongar Nation. We pay respect to their elders, past and present.
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4: Good morning, welcome to AM. I'm Rachel Mealy coming to you from the lands of the Turrbal and Yuggera people in Brisbane. On today's program, a top energy analyst's dire warnings about a looming economic crisis as Saudi Arabia's oil infrastructure is attacked. And how an internationally acclaimed playwright is bringing the story of Australia's pioneering female footballers to the stage.
5: I wanted to write about how they did it, and they just created the space and worked together behind the scenes in this really fabulous way where there was not one hero, there were just all these women sort of passing the baton amongst each other.
4: It's a chilling warning, not least because it's coming from one of the tech pioneers long at the forefront of the artificial intelligence revolution. Jack Clark, a co-founder of the AI giant Anthropic, says it's time for companies like his to work with governments to develop a kill switch for the rapidly advancing technology, which many fear is becoming too powerful to control. But that call is being dismissed by US President Donald Trump, who says the concerns are a hoax and a sick conspiracy, insisting the only AI guardrail the USA needs is a, quote, strong and smart, high IQ president. Nick Grimm reports.
6: Nuclear annihilation, climate change, now artificial intelligence. When it comes to existential threats, the world has had mixed success at best in preparing for the worst. But as the chorus of technology industry insiders grows louder, warning AI might soon control its masters, here Australia's cyber intelligence chief believes an AI early warning system is needed as a frontline defence. Australian Signals Directorate Director General Abigail Bradshaw telling a gathering at the Australian Strategic Policy Institute that greater coordination with AI companies is necessary to identify potential risks of the technology breaking out. That comes as calls for action from abroad become increasingly stark.
7: If we continue as we are,

0: which is basically a broadly totally unregulated industry developing incredibly powerful technology that is getting much, much smarter all the time, likely soon smarter than people, then I think that we are rolling dice with immense risks.
1: Anthropic co-founder Jack Clark is the latest tech industry insider speaking out, this time to the BBC, warning the odds are looking increasingly worse in their gamble with artificial intelligence. So much so, he wants urgent action to ensure humanity retains the power to shut it down if necessary.
0: I think most labs have different ways of being able to pull the plug. And yes, of course, we have systems in place for this. But this is the kind of thing that you want to feed into the larger policy conversation. Should you mandate that companies definitely have a kill switch? And is that kill switch verifiable by a third party? I think that's the kind of thing that society is going to want to know and might want to eventually pass rules around.
1: Tech companies and their founders have long marked themselves out for chafing irritably against the notion of regulation, of society imposing controls over the runaway pace of developments generating multi-billion and trillion-dollar returns. But in recent days, a succession of industry insiders have warned AI needs to be slowed down. Anthropic scientist Evan Hubinger insisting there was a 1 in 10 chance it could wipe out humanity. But Donald Trump insists that talk is just defeatist and would only see the US surrender its lead in artificial intelligence to China, posting this on his website, Truth Social.
2: When in the history of business did anyone see the leaders of an industry call for regulation that, if strongly implemented, will drive them into oblivion and bankruptcy? AI taking over the world, destroying humanity and all other things bad is a hoax.
1: Donald Trump has also posted that the only control or guardrails that AI needs is a, quote, strong and smart high IQ president. And he adds that the US has no shortage of that. But others want the US and China to work together to develop clearer guidelines and controls. Rebecca Archisati is head of science, technology and innovation at the Brussels-based Mercator Institute for China Studies.
3: At this moment, the question becomes, who's going to blink first, right? Is it going to be a U.S. lab? And it's not clear yet whether we'll get to a point where U.S. AI labs who have the incentives to keep developing will slow down. And then there's the China piece and the question, will China ever consider any form of safeguards if they don't believe that the US will do that first?
1: But amid signals from Beijing that it too has concerns about the threat from AI, there's hopes that Donald Trump's scheduled meeting with Chinese President Xi Jinping later this month could provide an avenue for greater global oversight of the technology, if it's not too late.
4: Nick Grimm reporting. Well, all this news over the last few days in artificial intelligence has given new meaning to the term doom scrolling. How should we all be processing this news? Mark Pesci is a futurist and an honorary associate at the University of Sydney. He joined me earlier. Mark Pesci, we've heard the warning from one of the AI bosses that AI represents a threat to humanity. Now overnight, one of another founder has said there should be a kill switch. How worried should we be?
5: Not very. I think that's just the baseline right there. The systems that we have now, while they're powerful, are not particularly good and they're not particularly improving very quickly. And I think the big fear is that they're improving so quickly that they will surpass our ability to control. In fact, when you take a look at all of the problems that we have been having with the quote-unquote rogue agents, it's generally because these companies haven't had good security practices. They've released agents and haven't tracked where the agents have gone. That's just bad practice. And you don't want to scare people because of that. You just want to tighten your practices.
4: US President Donald Trump has pushed back against the concerns that have been raised. He's called them a sick conspiracy and a hoax. Why do you think he's being so strident in his response?
5: There's a good argument to be made that the entire U.S. economy is being kept in the positive column because of the enormous amounts that are being spent building AI data centers and AI infrastructure right now. And if that implodes and there's some contraction that's happened overnight in the U.S. in the stock markets, then a lot of the light goes out of the U.S. economy.
4: He seems to be prioritizing getting the U.S.'s nose in front of China in this AI race instead of having an eye to security concerns.
5: Yeah, and there is a whole geopolitical aspect to this. And in fact, the Chinese also came out overnight saying, look, this is all overblown. We don't have to worry about this. So it is a question about whether there's an actual arms race between China and the U.S. to have the best AIs. There's certainly an economic race around that. So it's got many different angles that really kind of combined in this.
4: What kinds of guardrails are in place in China?
5: At this point, it doesn't seem like the Chinese labs really have the same sorts of guardrails that we got from June this year when the U.S. actually forced Anthropic to pull back its Fable model from general release so that they could actually review it. It's not clear that they have the same review processes in China.
4: These concerns all center on this notion of recursive self-improvement. Can you tell us what that is and why that's important in this discussion?
5: So the idea behind recursive self-improvement is actually very simple. You get an AI language model to write the next version of itself, which is supposed to be better and improved, and then that version writes the next version of itself, which is supposed to be better and improved. And that sounds very simple. In practice, no one has gotten that to work. Now, the labs say, oh, we're very close. We know, because if you talk to the researchers, that there are some big problems here. The biggest problem is that if you expect a language model to improve itself, how is it going to know what to do? Well, it has to run all sorts of tests. Do I do this? Do I do that? Does this improve it? Does that improve it? And right now, AI is really bad at deciding what kinds of tests it should run to improve itself. It still requires huge amounts of human judgment, human input to be able to do this. So when we talk about recursive self-improvement, it's a dream, it's a goal. It's a goal they've been chasing for a decade. They think they're close, but as to all indications, they are no closer than they were a decade ago.
4: Mark Pesch, thanks for joining AM.
5: Thank you.
4: The South Australian city of Whyalla faces an uncertain economic future after its steelworks announced it's slashing 500 jobs. The Whyalla Steelworks is Australia's biggest manufacturer of structural steel used for rail lines, bridges and industrial buildings. But it's struggled through a decade of financial problems and uncertainty. The ABC's Catherine Birmingham is in Whyalla. Catherine, how are locals feeling right now?
6: Well, Rachel, I think there's really mixed emotions on the ground here in Whyalla. The people that we've spoken to, they're feeling a mix of sadness. There's certainly a lot of sadness among people here. This is a big industry for the town and obviously a really significant amount of jobs that are going to be lost. And the Mayor, Phil Stone, put it really well yesterday. He said that this is a sad day for Whyalla. But he also touched on, and other people we've spoken to have touched on, the fact that this was, in a sense, inevitable. The blast furnace had been offline since April, and workers had been trying all year to get it back up and running. It was becoming increasingly clear that just wasn't going to happen. And so I think there are people here who feel that finally the call has been made to stop those efforts, abandon the blast furnace and move forward, and they feel like they can turn a new page. The Whyalla Mayor, Phil Stone, spoke a short time ago.
7: We always knew there was going to be a new chapter. We didn't quite expect it quite so soon. There will be job losses. There will be a transition to redeployment. The apprenticeships have been saved, or the entitlements have been saved. So it's not the end of the world, because we know the future will be good for Whyalla. It's that period we've got to get through now.
4: This steelworks has had a troubled decade. Is there any confidence that it has any kind of future?
6: I think there's definitely a sense of hope that it does have a real future. And the government here in South Australia has been talking a lot about how to make the steelworks sustainable into the future, to make sure that we're not back in this position in another 10 years like we were 10 years ago. There's nearly $2 billion on the table for whoever does end up buying the steelworks to revamp the furnace and make sure that it's into the future more sustainable. So I think there is a sense of hope. There's a huge reliance in Whyalla, and I think there's a sense of determination to make sure that the steelworks is kept afloat, because it is so important to this city.
4: And what are the state and federal governments saying about the situation?
6: The state and federal governments, we've heard from a fair bit over the last 19 months. The steelworks was tipped into administration by the state government 19 months ago. And since then, we've heard a lot about the importance of sovereign steelmaking in Australia. The plant here at Whyalla is responsible for 3/4 of structural steel in Australia. So it's really important. And I guess when they talk about that taxpayer money that's on the table to try and make this plant sustainable into the future, they often point to how important it is to maintain a sovereign steelmaking capability as the reason why they've been so forthcoming with that money. South Australian Premier Peter Malinauskas has been asked about the future of Whyalla this morning.
8: I think a lot of people on the ground here in the steelworks knew this was coming. The blast furnace has been in a perilous state for a very long time now. I mean, its most recent difficulties go back to April, but really it goes back many years before that. So there was a sense of inevitability amongst some, but also amongst other workers, I think there's a genuine sense of disappointment, if not heartbreak. I mean, this is part of their life, and it's a real art, and a lot of people have dedicated like an extraordinary amount of effort to keep this thing going. Beyond all expectations, and you know, for those people, they're naturally disappointed, and I think everybody can understand that.
4: South Australian Premier Peter Malinauskas, Catherine Birmingham reporting. You're listening to AM, where it's 18 minutes past eight. There are serious fears for the world's oil supplies after one of Saudi Arabia's critical oil pipelines was damaged in a drone attack. The kingdom could run out of export supplies for oil if it can't get the pipeline up and running again quickly. Energy Minister Chris Bowen is heading to Saudi Arabia next week to meet with his counterpart in a bid to shore up Australia's fuel supply. Another looming problem is Yemen's Houthi rebels, who've seized more key islands in the southern Red Sea, tightening their grip on one of the world's key oil supply routes. Bill Farren-Price is Distinguished Research Fellow from the Oxford Institute for Energy Studies. Bill Farren-Price, how is this going to impact global fuel supply? Your warning of a major economic crisis.
9: I think it's just yet another hammer blow for global oil supply that has been gradually choked since the beginning of the Iran crisis, with less cargoes coming out of the Strait of Hormuz, which is a major source of oil exports for the world. And this is yet another moment where efforts to sort of bypass the Hormuz route have been instigated. And you know, the attack on this pipeline, we don't really have much information on how long it will take them to resolve it and to fix it. And for the time that it's off, that really tightens supply considerably.
4: Without this pipeline, we're being warned that Saudi will run out of oil within days. What happens then?
9: It's tanks, that it's storage that it uses for sending oil out from Yanbu on the west coast will be emptied. And so unless it can increase exports by ship through the Strait of Hormuz, and there are some going out there. The question is, are they secure, and really can they resolve this? Can they go back to their normal level? And I think the answer to that is pretty clearly no at this point, because there's no diplomatic agreement with Iran and the GCC countries on how to do that. So still, unfortunately, more of a war zone. And I think that that means that oil prices will stay elevated, with Brent over about $100. And obviously, the knock-on effects for oil products are really severe and really impactful for drivers and for industry as well.
4: What do we know about how resilient those alternative pipeline routes to bypass this choke point are?
9: Well, the big one was the Saudi one. There is another UAE bypass pipeline as well. I think what this tells us, the big takeaway from all of this, is that until there is some sort of political agreement between US and Iran, between the Gulf Arab countries and Iran, that really any piece of energy infrastructure in the region is can be targeted. So it seems to me that this is telling us that bypasses really don't necessarily work. And I think the focus needs to be on a long-term political resolution. And that, unfortunately, seems to be something that's very in the far distant horizon at the moment.
4: You're an experienced observer of oil supplies. How worried do you think the leaders of the world's big economies are right now?
9: Well, I think some of the leaders are trying to play down this oil shock. But I think the problem is that it is feeding through into inflation, not just for energy itself, but for downstream of that in terms of agriculture, in terms of industrial production. And we're beginning to see that inflation feed through.

0: into the data that will help central bankers set interest rates. And I think that the big fear is that we're going to see these rising interest rates sparked by this surge of inflation that's really energy driven. And that's going to be a real challenge for governments and for monetary authorities as well.
1: That's Bill Farren-Price from the Oxford Institute of Energy Studies. Details of One Nation's immigration policy are still being settled, with one of its MPs suggesting the party is open to slashing Australia's permanent family visa intake. It comes as the minor party says it would cull Australia's temporary migration intake by 750,000 places over 3 years. Political reporter Sarah Tomevska has more.
2: We have to make the hard decisions, which One Nation are prepared to do, to bring the numbers down, and we're going to do it.
3: One Nation's Barnaby Joyce isn't afraid of a debate, taking Liberal Andrew Hastie to task on the ABC's National Forum on Migration last night.
2: What are our bad ideas?
4: Well, the bad idea is that you haven't really explained how you're going to do it.
3: One Nation says it'll slash 750,000 migrants from the country in 3 years by dramatically reducing foreign student numbers, banning the families of skilled migrants and students from entering the country, cracking down on so-called visa hopping, and deporting those here illegally. One Nation MP David Farley says his party's policy comes with a solid economic plan. Can you reveal what the impact of this policy will be to the economy?
5: Over time we will, definitely.
3: If you've done the modelling, why can't you provide that information?
5: Well, we will. We'll roll our strategy out on immigration completely over the next fortnight.
3: Former Deputy Secretary of the Immigration Department, Abul Rizvi, is sceptical. He says One Nation's pledge to deport 80,000 people who've overstayed their visa within the government's existing budget is unrealistic.
6: Frankly, I'll fly to the moon before that happens. The idea that you can remove 80,000 people from Australia cheaply, easily and quickly is just nonsense.
3: Raising questions about other details too.
6: There's a number of crucial numbers that are missing that makes it hard to analyse what they're actually proposing. For example, there is zero mention of the permanent migration program. It's as if it doesn't exist.
3: While One Nation hasn't nominated a permanent migration target, David Farley says permanent family visas could be on the chopping block.
5: That would all be dependent upon how well we grow our infrastructure here. And what's been demonstrated over the last 5 years in particular, that the infrastructure is not available. That's going from everything from houses, schools, hospitals and servicing, that we've got to get that back in balance.
3: So cutting family reunion visas for Australian citizens is potentially on the table?
5: Potentially.
3: In Melbourne's southeast, skilled migrant Paul Maruzzo says that would be a deal-breaker for many skilled workers considering making Australia home.
7: If you have a family, you came here, you have a family, your goal is to give them a better life or bring them here, and the government refuses it, then of course you'll have no other choice. Then you'll have to move.
3: Currently, Labor grants 40,000 partner and child visas per year. Former Deputy Secretary of the Immigration Department, Abul Rizvi, says the government's intake already sits in a legal grey zone.
6: Under Section 87 of the Migration Act, the government has no power to cap or limit the number of partner visas issued to partners and dependent children of Australian citizens and permanent residents. The Department of Home Affairs website says it manages them on a demand-driven basis, but that is patently not the case.
3: As a result, the backlog for partner visas is around 120,000 and growing.
6: None of the parties have mentioned anything that they will do about that situation.
3: Meanwhile, pressure is also mounting on the government to reveal details of its planned changes to Australia's migration settings.
1: Sarah Tomevska reporting. Women's AFL is now a popular and permanent fixture on Australia's sporting calendar, but getting it there wasn't easy. A new play by globally renowned writer Susie Miller called Strong is the New Pretty is telling the story of how the competition got going. Stephanie Smale reports.
8: Welcome to the 2017 AFLW Grand Final, the first of a new era.
9: Susie Miller was part of the Gold Coast crowd witnessing an AFLW Grand Final for the first time.
10: And I thought, this is generational change. How did they do that?
9: The idea for her new play, Strong is the New Pretty, started there and has just had its...

0: World premiere in Brisbane.
1: I wanted to write about how they did it because there was no space for them, and they just created the space and worked together behind the scenes in this really fabulous way where there was not one hero, there were just all these women sort of passing the baton amongst each other.
0: The London-based playwright has had huge international success, particularly with her powerful legal dramas, Prima Facie and Inter Alia. She drew on her experience as a lawyer to tell those stories and says she found common themes as she explored the beginnings of the AFLW competition.
1: When I was first a lawyer, I mean, women couldn't wear pants to court. There were all sorts of issues with women becoming partners. I mean, being pregnant was something you couldn't mention to anyone. And now that's changed. But this was like a really visual microcosm of exactly that kind of change, but something that everyone knows about and everyone can turn on their televisions and watch. And I just thought it really is a way of talking about boardrooms, courtrooms, politicians, people that run companies, and saying, make room at the table for women. And when you do, hear the way they lead differently.
2: You're a woman telling this story about big female change in Australia. Do you think there are enough stories being told by women about women?
1: There's a hunger for female protagonists. There's a hunger for women to see themselves on stage, in films, in stories, to be able to relate to that, to be able to grow with that, to be able to talk about that. And I think as a writer, my role is not so much to tell people, it's just to start a conversation.
0: The play is a fictional retelling of the true events that led to the Women's League becoming a reality. Lauren Arnell was the Carlton captain when the official competition kicked off.
3: It was momentous, and I think looking back on it now, that's a really special point in history, not just for women's sport, but I think for everyone in our country.
0: Strong as the New Pretty is going to tour the country, but Susie Miller acknowledges other Australian productions aren't having as much success, with some being cancelled before they make it to the stage or seasons being cut short.
1: If we don't see that the arts is a very legitimate and actually exciting forward piece of creative industry that you can export, that you can offer to tourists, that you can attract people to this country for, then it becomes a bit of a dead end for those incredibly talented people in that country.
0: The play will head interstate soon as the AFLW's 10th official season continues.
4: Stephanie Smale reporting. In finance, the Australian dollar is buying 71.4 US cents and oil is higher today. The global benchmark Brent crude is trading at $105.68 US a barrel. I'm Rachel Mealy.
5: ABC News. Hello, I'm Simon Lauder. A ferry safety expert says a Vanuatu vessel that sank over the weekend was a former prawn trawler converted into a ferry. Dr. Neil Baird says the MV Matui, which sank in rough seas on Friday with more than 40 people on board, was not built to carry passengers. He says the challenge facing many Pacific nations comes down to enforcing maritime regulations.
6: Well, this ship, vessel, whatever you like to call it, is not a ferry. It's actually a trawler. It's a prawn trawler being used as a ferry. And it's a very old one by the look of it. I'd suggest something like getting close to 60 years old.
5: The Vanuatu government is under pressure to release the results of an investigation into an accident involving its Australian gifted patrol boat. It's been nearly a year since the RVS Takaware hit a reef while ferrying government officials and had to be sent back to Australia for repairs. Earlier this year, a commission of inquiry investigated what happened, but the government is yet to say if the report will be publicly released. Opposition leader Ismail Kaltakau says people deserve to know what happened.
7: We had a brand new boat given to us by the Australian government. Once it became the property of the Vanuatu government, it's been resourced from the public purse. The public, at the very least, are entitled to know why and how that vessel went aground.
5: Indonesian police continue to probe a suspected murder-suicide of an Australian father and his two children who were living in Bali. Here's Indonesia correspondent Tim Swanston.
8: Denpasar City Police said investigations continue into the deaths of Australian man Damien John Shaw and his two children, a boy aged 6 and a girl aged 4. Police said they believe Mr. Shaw killed his two children before he died by suicide. Their bodies were found at the family's Kuta bungalow on Sunday morning after the children's mother called a neighbour in distress. Police said the mother is experiencing deep shock and grief.